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1: If you missed out on gold in 2020, if you missed the rally 2025, it's not too late, but it's going to be late at some point. Gold is sitting about 20% off its all-time highs earlier this year. So you can buy it at a discount effectively. Now the trajectory is up, as you can expect. The debt that's grown over decades is massive. The interest rate is bigger than the defense budget. You see the Democrats are electing Leninists, Stalinists, Trotskyites, Maoists. 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The fundamentals that drove gold over 5,000 an ounce are still very strong. It's a limited commodity. 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When we come back, we have a montage for you from Stu Studio on X. Democratic Socialists of America, stop using that phrase. We will use it to identify them, but then we will use the correct nomenclature. The Marxist Islamists who seek to destroy our country. Have you noticed how young the people are who they're electing? Not in all cases, but the vast majority. 29 years old, an immigrant from Africa, or you got an immigant from somewhere in the Middle East, or you got an immigrant from China. Crazy, isn't it? I wonder why it's happening. Well, ladies and gentlemen, it's not by happenstance. It's not a coincidence. It's a plot. It's a strategy. It's playing out right before your eyes. And you know what Hakeem Jeffries and Chuck Schumer are doing about it? They're embracing it. They're cowards. They hope they can survive. They'll be gobbled up, too. And I'll see them.
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7: Celebrations continue despite the heat. I'm Tom Graham, Fox News. President Trump has arrived in South Dakota for an Independence Day Eve celebration of Mount Rushmore. He's set to give an address ahead of a fireworks display. Fox's David Spunt.
8: Beautiful day. The B-52 bombers are going to go over. The F-16s are going to go over. Air Force One, the new Air Force One, also the new Marine One's going to go over. President Trump's going to speak at 8:30, then the fireworks immediately after that. The first time for the fireworks in 6 years. Now, President Calvin Coolidge came here in 1927 to dedicate not the opening but the beginning of construction. Construction was not done on these four presidents until 1941. That shows you all of the work that went in. The project was designed by Goodson Borglum, the Idaho-born sculptor who originally had plans to do full bodies on the presidents on the side of the mountain. This is the crown jewel of South Dakota with Presidents George Washington, Thomas Jefferson, Theodore Roosevelt, and Abraham Lincoln.
7: This evening's event serves as a prelude to Saturday's massive celebration on the National Mall in Washington. Now, they're set to bury history at Philadelphia's Independence Hall, but in a good way.
9: Independence Hall is the birthplace of American democracy, but early tomorrow they will bury a time capsule with items from all 50 states. It will be sealed for 250 years. Lawmakers okayed a plan to bury the capsule at Independence Hall. Congress met here from 1790 to 1800. Lawmakers said the founders were bold, courageous, and willing to take risks, not knowing we'd celebrate today. Artifacts in the stainless steel capsule show where America has been and where it stands.
7: Fox's Chad Pergram in Philly, and congratulations, Taylor Swift and Travis Kelce tied the knot. Yeah, the wedding ceremony at New York's Madison Square Garden with Adam Sandler officiating. 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
10: 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I've been surfing here since I was a kid. 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
1: 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Our number, 877-381-3811, 877-381-3811. It's hard to know where to begin some days. I'm watching something that's very important. More and more TV hosts, radio hosts, good podcasters are talking about this fusion of Marxism and Islamism and how this is a cancer on society. The president's talking about the communists. And what's interesting is we've been talking about this a very long time, you and I. Now, this book I wrote, American Marxism, came out, I'm trying to remember. I think it was during COVID. It came out 2021. It's not that long ago. What, 5 years ago? It sold 1.3 million copies, which means many of you bought it and read it. And yet most of the people talking to us today on TV and radio and podcasts have not. They act like there was no warning ever given. They even talk about things that are straight out of the book. That everything the Democrats do is about power. Where have you heard that before? Power. They want power. My God, we spent months and months on that, and an entire book on that. In fact, I think I called it On Power. And that book came out just a couple of years ago, early last year, or mid last year. If you read American Marxism and On Power, you will know everything that's going on. You will understand everything that's going on, more so than the people who are talking to you about it today. Now, I've spent a lot of time on the Internet over the last, I guess it's been 6 months, right, Mr. Producer, would you say? That's going to slow down. I don't think there's as much benefit in that, but I wanted to explore it. I don't find that there's a whole lot of profundity, substance. There's a lot of bickering, a lot of child's play. There is some good information there with some good people, but it's the exception, not the rule. I'm not putting anybody down. I'm just explaining it. And so you only have so much time in the day, and I'm spending 20 hours a day on these things, working harder than I ever have, and I want to. But it has to be time well spent. It has to be time well spent. And I think my best time spent is right here on radio, on my TV show, and in my books. But it troubles me immensely that individuals who are talking about current events are not that well schooled. And I don't mean by teachers, I mean by themselves. They don't spend a lot of time really digging in on the subject. And so now we're talking about the green-red alliance. I don't like that because it confuses people. Why don't we be blunt about it? The Marxist-Islamist alliance. And they talk about the woke Reich. It's the woke R-E-I-C-H. I coined that phrase. People say they did it. We know what we do here. Because it is a quasi, if not full-blown, neo-fascist movement that was gaining a foothold in the Republican Party. I took it on. You were with me every step of the way. About 14 months ago. That whole element now has been exposed. Now they want to create a third party or a opposition party to the conservative Republicans. And so their goal now is to defeat us and to elect radical Marxist-Islamist Democrats. Because these alliances are about power. That's what they're about. And if they can't find power in one place, they'll look in another place. Now, I think it's important that we actually dig into this. You know, a good friend of mine, Jeffrey Lord, has been a friend of mine a very long time, from Pennsylvania as well. When American Marxism came out, he wrote about it almost a year ago to the day, July 8, 2021. Excuse me, 2021, not a year ago, 5 years ago to the day. He says, as usual, Mark Levin pulls no punches. His very first chapter in his new book, American Marxism, It's Here, opens with a seriously precise description of the challenge America faces. Levin writes, the counter-revolution to the American Revolution is in full force. It can no longer be dismissed or ignored, for it's devouring our society and culture, swelling around our everyday lives, and ubiquitous in our politics, schools, media, and entertainment. Once a mostly unrelatable fringe and subterranean movement, it is here, and it is everywhere. The counter-revolution movement of which he speaks is Marxism. He says it's Marx, Communist Manifesto, recall, that famously divided the world into oppressor and oppressed. Levin astutely notes that the use of this formula in today's America by the left means that either you are part of the righteous revolution for liberation and transformation, or you are not. This explains, but only in part, the cowardice of corporatists, I wrote, professional athletes, broadcasters, artists, actors, writers, journalists, who in the face of such tumult buckle under the pressure, seek to avoid the mob's notice through various forms of appeasement and capitulation, and in some cases participate in their own transfiguration and even disembowelment. Lord writes, no more prescient description could be made of an event that occurred before American Marxism's released its official published date is next week, and he goes into what happened in Atlanta, Coca-Cola, Delta Airlines, and all that. Says this was a vivid example of Levin's description of corporations buckling under the pressure to avoid the mob's notice. Discussing the role of the mob, Mark zeroes in on Marxist anarchist ideology of Antifa and Black Lives Matter. In fact, well after Black Lives Matter's popularity had surged in 2020, a 2015 video surfaced that revealed the BLM co-founder Patrice Cullors describing herself and her fellow BLM organizers as, quote, trained Marxists, unquote. Truth counts. Mass movements, Mark also notes, rely significantly on indoctrination and brainwashing, which is exactly the case with BLM and Antifa, and now we can add this so-called democratic socialist movement. American Marxism, in this entire chapter devoted to Hate America, Inc., and in it, Mark explains the long history of those who have openly pushed the Marxist agenda to America's colleges and universities. Levin writes that progressive intellectuals of the late 1800s were hostile toward capitalism and constitutional republican systems that established barriers against tyrannies of various kinds, including that which is born from the mob or centralized autocracy, and of course, that would become known as progressivism. On the eve of American Marxism publication, America had just passed through the traditional July 4 holiday. Mark's description of the results generated by Hate America, Inc. was on vivid display. The headline on July 6, New York Post, was nothing if not confirmation of Mark's point. It read, Red, White, and Woke. July 4th weekend became liberal bash fest of America. The New York Post reported liberal politicians and commentators took special joy in celebrating July 4th by denouncing America. Statue of Liberty was not a symbol of freedom, but a symbol of hypocrisy. The flag was polarizing. The national anthem doesn't speak for everyone or anyone. Among the remarks by these Hate America Marxists was this jewel of a tweet from Democrat Congresswoman Cori Bush of Missouri. She said, when they say that the 4th of July is about American freedom, remember this, the freedom they're referring to is for white people. This land is stolen land, and black people still aren't free. And then it goes on. American Marxism also lasers in on critical race theory, correctly calling it what so many outraged parents throughout the land have seen as it is taught to their school-aged children. Mark writes, in short, CRT is an insidious and racist Marxist ideology spreading throughout our culture and society. He cites George Lanoux, research professor of public policy and political science at the University of Maryland, Baltimore. He writes, the two best-selling proponents of CRT, Robin DiAngelo and Ibrahim X. Kendi, CRT begins with the presumption that race is the primary way to identify and analyze people, and consequently posits a racial hierarchy that supposedly exists with whites on top, blacks on bottom. Individual behavior is insignificant because everyone in America functions within a society of systemic racism, structural racism, institutional racism. Not only is this correct, writes Lord, but in fact, DiAngelo and Kendi and CRT itself are nothing more than recycled George Wallaceisms. Wallace, for those who came in late, was the 1960s-era Democrat governor of Alabama who proudly proclaimed he supported segregation today, tomorrow, and forever. In other words, Wallace, as with CRT proponents, believed that race is the primary way to identify, and it goes on. Now, the important part of American Marxism is I was laying out in this book the revolution and the transformation that was taking place. Much of it right before our eyes, but much of it under the radar. In our classrooms, I pointed out the Marxist books that were being used to teach history, that were being taught to use political science, and how American Marxism was an Americanized form, a customized, a tailored form of Marxism applicable to the United States, where they were using race, not just wealth and anti-capitalism, but race and ethnicity. You can see it now, the so-called Palestinian cause. These are key to who they are and what they are. And that's why there's a marriage between the Islamists and the Marxists in the United States. And I watched our friend Will Cain just do an interview on Fox of the leader, the Democratic Socialists of America. And he was asked flat out, are you a communist? He said, look, we're not like in Russia and so forth. And so he said, no, you know, Soviet Union. He said, no. The Soviet Union's dead and so forth and so on. But the follow-up was, that was a head fake. He's an American Marxist, an American communist. That, again, they are customizing and tailoring the Marxist ideology for the American culture and the American society. This is what's been going on for more than 20 years, but it really came to a height 5 years ago, and, of course, is in full display right now. The reason why October 7th and the slaughter of Jews on October 7th, 2023, many people seem like, wow, automatically

0: doing so out of nowhere. They were planned. They're systemic. The Palestinian cause, on October 8th, even before the Israelis responded, they were talking about genocide in Gaza. They were ready to go. Funded, again, by foreign governments as well. Qatar, among others. Iran. Funded in our country by billions and billions flowing into our schools. There's a reason why Qatar is the number one funder of terrorism and terror front groups and ideology in America. And communist China is number two, because they have the same objective. American Marxism. Now, what does that have to do with On Power? Stick with me. We'll be right back.
1: Mark Levin.
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5: No, no, a lot of these may not read. Maybe you want to listen to an audio version. I don't even know if they're available. I checked Amazon. These books are all heavily discounted because Amazon is about moving as many products as they can. I am not pushing this to make money. It's not about making money. I'm not going to make a lot of money off this. It's about you being the spokesman, the activist, the person at the dinner table, the breakfast table, a church or synagogue or wherever you are, explaining things to people. Explaining things to people. Now, it's a very short segment now, and I want to extend this, obviously, well beyond the bottom of the hour. But now the book on power, which is the last book I wrote, which came out about this time last year, about 11 months ago, give or take. I want to get into this with you, too, because those of you who are really, really smart and been with me a long time, you understand each one of these books really is a chapter, a chapter, a chapter, a chapter in a series of books. These 10 books, starting with the Supreme Court book, Men in Black, all the way up to On Power. I suspect most of this will be viewed as, wow, this is good stuff when I'm dead and gone, and that's fine, but I'm worried about the here and now and what's going on in our country. So stick with me. It's all very important. We'll be right back.
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8: 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Then at 2, we're live from Cape Coral as the tallest American flag in all of Florida is officially raised. 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
9: Fox News. News. I'm Carmen Roberts. President Trump will give a speech at Mount Rushmore tonight, marking the country's 250th birthday, which happens tomorrow. But for millions of people, extreme heat warnings are in effect.
10: From New York to Atlanta, Cincinnati to Nashville. In Philadelphia, a high of 104 degrees forced city officials to cancel an America 250 parade.
9: Fox's Jessica Rosenthal. In the West, some 40 wildfires are burning out of control, including the Aspen Acres fire southwest of Denver, forcing thousands of people out of their homes.
11: Every single resource that can be put on this fire has been put on this fire or is en route. And I talked with one of the incident management team members, and they have 90 extra fire engines coming from as far away as California, Utah, and Grand Junction.
9: Custer County Sheriff Rich Smith. 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
2: All right. What about this power issue? You know, when I write a book, as you know, I spend 4, 5, 6 months explaining it on TV, on radio, in person to a number of people, because I think it's very important. On Power Begins, many have written about and debated the issue of power, including the ancients and modern philosophers, scholars, and statesmen alike. Stick with me, this is important. Why? Because power determines your social arrangements, quality of life, and more to the point of this book, whether you are free or enslaved or some degree of either. In short, it determines your personal fate, the fate of your community, and the fate of a nation. Yep. There are infinite ways to view power, innumerable contexts and circumstances in which to apply it.
5: There's truly no simple, concise, all-purpose definition for what is meant by power. Clearly, however, it's more than a mere word. Spend time thinking, talking, or writing about it. It's not a mere abstraction, a useless amorphism, or an elitist esotericism. Power is a term meant to describe some kind of force or energy that surrounds us all the time, is both ubiquitous in your life, into the life of an entire society, and is consequential in every way. Power is a core reality and characteristic of human existence, yet without more to go on, such as context and circumstance, it can be ambiguous and elusive. In all human pursuits, including personal pursuits and life events, power matters. At a macro level, power shapes economies, politics, and governments. Moreover, there are many variations, implied powers, necessary powers, assumed powers, granted powers, defined powers, and on and on. For most people, these are unstated and often unnoticed or obscure kinds of power, but they exist and they matter. Indeed, power is inextricably linked to liberty, although it's not to be confused with liberty itself. Power determines if there's too much liberty, like anarchy, or too little, like tyranny, depending on how power is exercised, who exercises it, and if it is bound by human rights. The American Revolution is an important and obvious example of power properly pursued and exercised, the point of which is to promote individual and societal liberty, including by means of representative, limited, divided government, that is, ordered liberty. Conversely, autocrats of every stripe and in all ages have exploited liberty to empower themselves at the expense of the liberty of others. In fact, one's use of liberty this way to expand one's own power to diminish, if not denude, the liberty of others is in a real sense a paradox. And it is a cancer that apparently metastasizes over time within democracies. Of course, there are democracies that have lasted several centuries, but in the end, they have all succumbed to the steady increase in the centralization of power and a decline in individual and societal liberty. Sadly, this appears to be the nature of things, right now, too. To be clear, then, even the most widely conceived nation-states, mindful of man's abuses of power and established with the intent of curbing and restraining that power, seem to fail in the end. Gone are Athens, Rome, and numerous lesser societies. Democracies struggle against the centralization of power almost from the moment they're established. Now, keep in mind, the first book, American Marxism, I go into incredible comprehensive detail about what is happening in our culture, in our society, in our educational system, in school boards, to parenting, in our culture. And what is Marxism? What is it? It's obviously a defective form of a philosophy, an ideology, but it is tyranny, dressed up as humane, fairness. In a word, it's emotional. When you listen to the Marxists speak, it's all about emotion. You deserve this, and you should get that, but let's go on with power. Because they're related in a big damn way. History is replete with examples of tyrants grabbing power in the name of liberty. Prime example exists in Marxist regimes where liberation through revolution, class warfare, where the masses, the so-called oppressed, are said to revolt against the powerful few, the so-called oppressors. The promise of liberty through community and collectivism results in hellish genocidal police states ruling over the people in their name, but without their consent and with an iron fist. Again, this is not only a phenomenon of tyrannies. As I noted in my first book, Liberty and Tyranny, not my first book, but an early book, Liberty and Tyranny. In our own country, President Abraham Lincoln observed that slave owners and abolitionists all claim to stand for liberty. Like liberty in the context of power, democracy is another word that is used by the power hungry to deceive and disarm. You know, like the Democratic Socialists of America? Democracy. That's right. Democracy is often alluded to by those who reject it, as they reject universal individual liberty, and where democracies exist, would destroy them. In his book, Politics in the English Language, George Orwell writes about the perversion of political words used in a consciously dishonest way. I'm quoting him. That is, the person who uses them
2: has his own private definition, but allows us here to think he means something quite different. It's almost universally felt, writes Orwell, that when we call a country democratic, we are praising it. Consequently, the defenders of every kind of regime claim that it's a democracy and fear that they might have to stop using the word if it were tied down to any one meeting. Now, me, the word democracy, like the word liberty, is frequently used as a rhetorical weapon to deceive the true intentions and conceal the real nature of the abusers. Again, these behaviors and tactics are not exclusive to tyrants and autocracies. It's a real and growing threat in Western societies as they increasingly centralize power in the name of unlimited egalitarian and so-called righteous causes. Environmental justice, economic justice, social justice, equity, reparations, nationalized health care, the existential threat of climate change, and so forth, which require and, in fact, demand the centralization of power to supposedly ameliorate the perceived, claimed, and in some cases, manufactured societal maladies, the final resolutions of which are not only impossible but are not necessarily intended to be solvable. The agitations, demands, and related propaganda are sledgehammers with which to pummel the limited and divided institutional barriers to centralized power in democratic governments. It's exactly what's going on right now. So when you read American Marxism, you will understand the forces behind that. Some of them are ethnic. Some of them are race-related. Some of them are economic-related. Some of them are sex and gender-related. Some of them are all of them. And the use and pursuit of power. Let us narrow the focus. I start with the observation, which I believe is historically indisputable, yet potentially controversial, which you can infer from what I have already written, that over the millennia, mankind has generally suffered more from the abuse of power and the concomitant diminution of liberty than from its humane and righteous application. There are important exceptions, of course, the individual's everyday life and society generally. But narrowing the focus even further, in the long history of mankind, and even in modern times, the most pervasive form of governance under which most human beings live and have lived is authoritarian. Today, one need look only at the membership of the United Nations to prove the point. Some 70% of the world's population currently lives under brutal autocratic regimes. This raises an unpleasant question. Is this the natural state of mankind, at least in the communal sense, even if individuals themselves wish for and seek liberty? I term this negative power. So I'm creating a new philosophical framework here. I term this negative power, and I discuss that more fully in a later chapter called Negative Power. That said, in a democratic negative power, in a democracy, negative power typically takes the form of a steadily increasing centralization of authority that starts slowly but eventually spreads more quickly to cover all corners of the nation, moving closer toward a quasi-autocratic model. It occurs primarily in three general ways: the imposition by the few, for example, the judiciary, the peaceful vote of the many, where the people willingly vote for their own demise, or the slow institutionalization of and acquiescence to, as Thomas Hobbes characterized it, a Leviathan, that is, a dominating and domineering army of non-representative bureaucrats. Of course, there are degrees to which centralization develops and occurs, some more aggressive and ominous than others. This is happening right now. That's why I'm taking the time to go through this. It's happening right in front of your eyes. Centralization in moderation, which is intended to secure liberty that does not exist or undergird existing liberty that is threatened or diminished by factionalism, mob rule or anarchy, is of a different character than power secured for power's sake or with a tyrannical mindset or purpose. And again, looking at our own history, in the early days of our republic, the Articles of Confederation were abandoned because the national government lacked the power to do much. And as explained by the National Archives, just a few years after the Revolutionary War, Madison, Hamilton, and Washington feared their young country was on the brink of financial collapse. America's first constitution, the Articles of Confederation, gave the Confederate Congress the power to make rules and request funds from the states, but it had no power to enforce them. And I go on. That's not the point right now. I just was explaining the point of negative power. Obviously, human beings are imperfect. This is not much of a revelation. Yet it seems downplayed or ignored by too many in democracies who acquiesce to or even cheer for governmental centralization. When wrapped in promises of larger welfare state, ethnic, racial, economic empowerment, or godlike fixes to natural disasters and climate events. But the idea that the centralization of power, which necessarily concentrates authority in the hands of fewer imperfect individuals, and whose base of knowledge is naturally narrow, is a receipt for societal improvement, progress, stability, and well-being, is not only counterintuitive, but contrary to everyday human experience and mankind's history. Indeed, what makes the individuals more perfect as decision-makers, more moral as people, or more informed, wise, or prudential than anyone else? Nothing. Autocrats are not known to possess such qualities or demonstrate them when exercising power. Most excel at acquiring power, but not much else. Indeed, those who achieve such a station exhibit a greater affinity for the darker side of human behavior, including corruption and dishonesty, immorality and hubris, anger, vainglory, egomaniacal, and so forth and so on. Although a rare good or perceived benefit may come from this wielding of power, such as the claim that the Italian fascist Benito Mussolini made the trains run on time, by the way, it's a myth. It's farcical and awfully deadly delusion. Is this interesting to you, Mr. Producer? Keep going, I will. Moreover, where's the evidence that concentrated power in the hands of administrative state, where the bureaucrats consist of specially trained experts and societal organizers who know what is best for the people and know how best to achieve those ends, supposedly? Where has this ever existed anywhere? Certainly not in America, as will be discussed later. Contrarily, from Aristotle and Cicero to John Locke and Montesquieu and numerous others, philosophers and scholars have argued for the wisdom of diversified, dispersed, mixed power within governments, that is, where power checks and balances power, which provides a greater likelihood of enlightened leadership and administration, greater respect and appreciation for the civil society and non-governmental parts of society, and more protection of individual sovereignty and free will. In essence, a positive power structure attempts to contain and control the dark side of the human character and experience, and emphasizes the capacity for a civilized and just society. I'm just going to read a little bit more, but you can see I spent a lot of time digging into this issue, and there's very few footnotes in this book, or endnotes, I guess they call them, because these are my own thoughts. Excuse me. They're my own thoughts. Think about this. I think we better take a break, actually, and then I want to get back to this because there's just a few more paragraphs I'm going to read to you, and then we will sum up. Because a lot of people are anxious right now, including me, worried about what's happening to the country. You see the enemy within. You see the Supreme Court ruling yesterday. You're very, very concerned about these elections. You see what's happening to the Democrat Party. What are Republicans going to do? What if the Democrats take over? There's a lot of tumult going on. It's all intentional. We are, in fact, under attack by the enemy within. More the reason to understand what I'm trying to portray. We'll be right back.
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0: This is Mark Levin wishing you a happy 4th of July. 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
1: I got it right here. You know, for decades, Hagee Ministries is part of one of the many outstanding Israeli organizations that fly children from the poorest and even hostile nations to Israel for free, life-saving heart surgery. 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Just pure compassion from the heart of the Holy Land. 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Little Sabrina was born in Zanzibar with a fatal heart defect. 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It's all tax deductible. Let me just repeat, the Hagee family are among the most important, decent, kindest people you'll ever meet. They are absolutely beautiful souls with deep spirit. And they embrace the Judeo-Christian belief system, and they promote it. And it's always an honor each year, and we'll be doing it again in a few days, Julie and I, and Sylvia, my mother-in-law, going to CUFI, Christians United for Israel. And the auditorium is packed to the roof, to the back, with pastors, with evangelicals, on one mission, United Christians United for Israel. It's always an honor. Hagee Ministries and John Hagee is really remarkable. He is a dear, dear friend. As I said, yes, I am Jewish. Yes, he is Christian. And we are brothers. He is my pastor, I'd like to say. There's a whole lot more. Stick with me. I want to put a bow on this point about power as it relates to Marxism and then get into this Islamism aspect. I hope I'm not going too far, too fast, but this is the way it works. We'll be right back.
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5: Celebrating in the heat, I'm Carmen Roberts, Fox News. An oppressive heat dome is putting more than 250 million people at risk as the country celebrates its 250th birthday, which is officially tomorrow. Fox's Bill Malusian has more from the National Mall in D.C.
6: It has been brutally hot all day. I put it up there with some of the hottest days I had during coverage of the southern border. Now, because of that, things were closed up out here earlier in the day. They reopened the doors at 5 p.m. Thousands of people have now started streaming in. People here on the National Mall, pretty much as far as the eye can see, waiting to go into these exhibits. And despite this heat, people say they're just thrilled to be out here. Today's theme is Aviation Day out here at the Great American State Fair. They put on an incredible show earlier today with the U.S. Air Force Thunderbirds. And it wasn't just the Thunderbirds. They had B-1 Lancers, B-2 stealth bombers. They had Ospreys. They had helicopters from the U.S. Army.
5: And President Trump will give an Independence Day Eve speech tonight at Mount Rushmore. And in a novel twist, there will be a ball drop in New York City's Times Square at midnight to usher in the 4th of July holiday, the same way it has been done for New Year's Eve, except there won't be thousands of people standing out there to watch. But in Wisconsin, a boat outing turned deadly on Lake Geneva.
7: Seven people were rescued from the water. Unfortunately, there was three fatalities of people who were not able to be rescued.
5: And Walworth County Sheriff Tom Hausner says the boat overturned when it was hit by a fast-moving storm. That storm also caused massive damage across the country. And the winners in the World Cup so far today, Argentina beat Cape Verde 3-2, an extra-time thriller, and Egypt downed Australia in a penalty kick shootout 4-2. Still to go, Colombia and Ghana. 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
4: 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Then at 2, we're live from Cape Coral as the tallest American flag in all of Florida is officially raised. 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
1: Hello, America. 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Our number, 877-381-3811, 877-381-3811. I wanted to get through a little bit more, highlight a few things on this on power issue. I hope you're enjoying it. Look, I'm here. You're out there. I can't be certain. But I think it's certainly important to give it a shot, right? First thing I have to do, Mr. Producer, is to find out where I left off here. It's not essential. But one of the things I found I start to talk about here is this issue of virtue, because you can hear the left. The left wants you to believe that what they're for is virtuous. Here we are. That's very dangerous. Montesquieu, one of the great Enlightenment philosophers who certainly influenced our constitutional period, separation of powers, was the most widely read and cited philosopher during America's constitutional period. He's referred to directly in the Federalist Papers multiple times. And in his really quite incredible book, The Spirit of the Laws, Montesquieu explained that democracy and aristocracy are not free states by their nature. Political liberty is found only in moderate governments. But it is not always in moderate states. It is present only when power is not abused, but it has eternally been observed that any man who has power is led to abuse it. He continues until he finds limits. Ready? Who would have thought it, he writes. Even virtue has need of limits. So that one cannot abuse power, power must be checked. Let me repeat that. So one does not abuse power, power must check power by the arrangement of things. Power must check power by the arrangement of things. That one sentence explains your Constitution. That's why it's not a democracy. That's why it's not an autocracy. It is a representative constitutional republic. He said a constitution could be such that no one will be constrained to do the things the law does not oblige him to do or be kept from doing the things the law permits him to do. Now, hundreds of years later, British Christian theologian and scholar, brilliant man, author C.S. Lewis, underscored Montesquieu's point about the abuse of power disguised as virtue. Lewis famously wrote the following: of all tyrannies, a tyranny exercised for the good of its victims may be the most oppressive. It may be better to live under the robber barons than under omnipotent moral busybodies. The robber barons, their cruelty may sometimes sleep. Their cupidity may at some point be satiated. But those who torment us for our own good will torment us without end. For they do it so with the approval of their own conscience. They may be more likely to go to heaven, yet at the same time likelier to make a hell on earth. Their very kindness stings with intolerable insult. To be cured, quote-unquote, against one's will, and cured of states, which we may not regard as disease, is to be put on a level of those who have not yet reached the age of reason, or those who never will, to be classed with infants, imbeciles, and domestic animals. Does that not define, does C.S. Lewis not define Mondami and all these other commie pinkos? And Montesquieu further warned that should the distinct nature of these various branches of government dissolve one into the other, you will not have anything but tyranny any longer. So much in life orbits around this word, this idea, this belief of power. Most of the discussion, to the extent it exists at all in an honest or coherent fashion, is in the form of generalities, sloganeering, demagoguery, and the like, used by politicians, media, ideologues, and academicians to manipulate, confound, and deceive. In which case, power is used to control thought and discussion and language. What I'm seeking to provoke is a better comprehension of what is meant by power, its impact on the individual and mankind generally, to stimulate a broader examination and dialogue about its applications. I hope you read the book. Again, I'm not out here pawning books. These are so far discounted, it's pennies on the dollar. But if you take the time to read American Marxism and On Power, doesn't matter which order you read them in, American Marxism is the second longest book I've ever written. On Power is the shortest book I've ever written. And yet both are power-packed, I think, with knowledge and, I hope, wisdom. You will have a comprehension of what is swirling around you right now in this country like you've never had before. Like you've never had before. Far beyond surface level. Far beyond surface level. I want to get into something else that's a little heavy. I've been wanting to do this for a while. It's been on my desk. If you saw my house, we don't even have enough bookshelves. And we go into Home Goods and buy some of these bookshelf things. But I got books stacked everywhere. And before I got married and I had a wife that set me straight, she does. She's something else. Very lucky. Used to spread my books out on the dinner table. Remember that, Mr. Producer? Packed. Stacked up on the floor. And so that's how I do my research. Now I have basically two offices. One on what I call the basement, she calls the den, and then one on the first floor. And I go between them when I'm writing a book because there's books in both places just stacked up, and I gather more information, but I gather mostly from original writings. I'm not really interested in other sorts of things. It's why I have the Ayatollah Khomeini's Mein Kampf right here on the desk, Islamic Government. And I'll read some of this to you one day soon. But I wanted to tell you why, historically, the Persian people and the Jewish people have a bond of sorts. I want to tell you why. And you don't have to be Persian or Jewish or anything, I think, to find this interesting, because this is ancient history. From 559 to 529 BC. It's a long time ago. And in the most influential figures of ancient history from the National Geographic, it was actually quite a wonderful magazine, this particular one. Like many ancient rulers, the Persian conqueror Cyrus the Great, and he was the emperor from 590 to 529, so a fairly long period of time, almost 40 years. He's also known as Cyrus II. He was born of royalty. On the death of his father, Cyrus ruled the Achaemenid dynasty and expanded his ancestral realm into a mighty empire. He triumphed not just through conquest, but also by showing singular tolerance and mercy to those he defeated. This was a very, very unique warrior. A brilliant military strategist, Cyrus vanquished the king of the Medes, then integrated all the Iranian tribes, whose skill at fighting on horseback gave his army great mobility. His triumph over Lydia and Asia Minor near the Aegean Sea filled his treasury with that country's tremendous wealth. After conquering those lands, then the lands surrounding Mesopotamia, Cyrus closed in on Babylon. Disgruntled over imposed forced labor and the demotion of their city's patron deity, Marduk, Babylonians turned against their king and saw no reason to oppose Cyrus. Nope. Cyrus was known to spare those who yielded to him. In 1539 BC, they opened their gates to the Persians, who entered the city in peace amidst joy and jubilation, according to an inscription touting Cyrus's triumph. The benevolent nature of Cyrus's reign took many forms. He placated the formerly powerful Medes by involving them in government. He adopted habits of dress and ornamentation from the Elamites. Across his conquered lands, he returned images of gods that had been seized in battle and hoarded in Babylon. And in Babylon itself, he publicly worshipped the city's revered Marduk. Cyrus's most renowned act of mercy, ready for this, was to free the captive Jews. When Nebuchadnezzar had forced into exile in Babylon, Cyrus allowed them to return to their promised land, to Jerusalem. After the Babylonians destroyed the first temple and forced them out, the Jews praised the Persian emperor in scripture as a savior to whom God gave power over other kingdoms so that he would restore them to Jerusalem and allow them to rebuild their temple. Cyrus the Great died around 529 BC while campaigning against defiant nomadic tribes around the Caspian Sea. But one measure of his greatness was the esteem in which he was held in later years by the Greeks, despite the bitter wars they waged against the Persian successors. More than 150 years after Cyrus's death, the Greek author Xenophon memorialized the ruler in his work. He said he honored his subjects and cared for them as if they were his own children. He wrote, "And they, on their part, revered Cyrus as a father." Those words served as an inspiration for at least one of America's founding fathers, Thomas Jefferson, owned not one but two copies of this book. Equally high praise for Cyrus's legacy is found in modern times at the United Nations headquarters and so forth. But he not only helped the Jews and freed them to return to their homeland, the Holy Land, but he assisted them in the early days of beginning the building of the Second Temple. Cyrus the Great was truly a great emperor, a Persian emperor. And this is one of the reasons that there is this bond and this connection. And you can see it as Persians all over the world, and particularly those who are stuck in the concentration camp, thanks to the Iranian Nazi Islamist regime, they talk about Netanyahu, the great Jew. That's what they call him, Netanyahu, the great Jew. And Netanyahu has an affinity for these people too. And now you know more than I bet you ever knew before, Mr. Producer. Isn't that amazing? I'll be right back.
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14: 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I want you to know how much I appreciate that. I'm Jim Schwartzel. I built 92.5 Fox News because conservatives in Southwest Florida deserve a voice. Long before it was popular, we carried Rush Limbaugh. We gave you Beck, Hannity, and the conservative leaders who helped shape this movement. And we didn't just talk about conservative values.

We stood up for them. Years ago, we helped organize one of America's largest Tea Party rallies at Centennial Park, where thousands came together for liberty, limited government, and the Constitution. I'm Jim Schwartzel, the owner of 92.5 Fox News, and I'm running for Congress to keep up this fight. Like President Trump, I'm a businessman, not a politician. I'll stand with him, fight for America first, and never forget where I came from.

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5: 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But listen anyway. They know they're probably wrong. 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

0: This is Mark Levin wishing you a happy 4th of July. 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
1: Islam is the only of the major faiths that combine faith with governance. In Sharia law. You won't find that in the Torah. You won't find it in the Bible generally, the New Testament. Many have noticed that. Many. When you're familiar with Alexis de Tocqueville and his two books, really two volumes, one book on democracy in America, he points out how Islam is wholly unfit for the American system, or most democratic systems, because it's obviously the imposition of a fundamentalist religious ideology onto a political system.

0: Now, in his book, I won't read a whole lot to you because we've given you a lot so far today, and we'll do this another day. Islamic Government, which has been called the Ayatollah's Mein Kampf. He was a big adherent of Hitler and Lenin and Mao. Excuse me, and Marx. And in this, he explains in terms of Islam, Sharia, and politics, need for executive agencies, methods of great profit, need for continued implementation of laws, truth of Islamic laws in finance and defense, blood money, penalties for blood money. How to form a government and hadith, distinction from other political systems, that the rulers must be immersed in Islamic law, talks about what jurisprudence is about, subjective law, nascent rules, sublime goals, qualities of a ruler, the rule of jurisprudence. It's very intimate, very, very exacting. It's also blood-curdling, when I'll get into this another day. It goes on in exquisite detail. Purging religious centers, that is, those who are nonconformists. Reforming those who claim holiness but don't really embrace it, eliminating traces of intellectual and moral colonialist aggression. This is where his brutality really kicks in. Long-range resistance, and much, much more. Extraordinary detail. The difference between Christianity in this form of Islam, and Judaism in this, is that our laws and our beliefs do not provide comprehensive and detailed governing principles. 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
1: 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Then at 2, we're live from Cape Coral as the tallest American flag in all of Florida is officially raised. 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
2: Fox News, I'm Deborah Valentine. Heading into July 4th weekend, President Trump speaking at a Freedom 250 event at Mount Rushmore. Fox's David Spahn is in South Dakota. He says tonight's festivities also include
3: B-52 bombers are going to go over, the F-16s are going to go over, Air Force One, the new Air Force One, also the new Marine One's going to go over.
2: This evening's event serves as a prelude to Saturday's massive celebration on the National Mall in Washington. Two people killed in a shooting at the Fairlane Town Center in Dearborn, Michigan. Dearborn Police Chief Issa Shaheen says officers are investigating.
4: Upon their arrival, they discovered three gunshot victims here at Fairlane Mall. They immediately started rendering aid to those three gunshot victims. Two of them have passed away.
2: The shooting is not believed to have been random, but stemmed from a dispute between two parties. One victim died at the mall, the other at the hospital. America's listening to Fox News.
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0: 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I'm telling you, this is fantastic. Their products, their choices. This is a real opportunity. A real opportunity. And try it for 101 nights. Are you kidding me? They put it all on the line. All right. Let's keep going, shall we? Birthright citizenship. You know more about that than anybody on the face of the earth. But let's hear what the Speaker of the House had to say about this, Mike Johnson. He's a good man. By the way, he's also a constitutional lawyer who was a lawyer and litigator in the conservative legal community for many years. Cut one, go.
11: I do think that this has been grossly abused in recent years, okay? And that is the case that was being made by the plaintiffs in the case, and we're very sympathetic to that because it is a serious problem. It's become a tourism, birthing tourism, they call it, you know, a trend where people will just come and you just come onto the soil and have your child, and then they're able to avail themselves of the welfare state and everything else. It's been abused. It's one of those things that was intended to serve a noble, important purpose and has been thwarted and overused and abused. And so I'm sure that we'll continue to look at that. I mean, I'm sure the conclusion from this opinion is going to be that you got to have you got to amend the Constitution to fix that. As we all know, it's a big challenge to amend the Constitution. It's only happened 27 times in our whole nation's history. And the reason is because you got to have two-thirds of the both chambers of Congress and three-fourths of the states to ratify. It's usually at least a many years long process and very complicated. We'll see. I'm sure there's going to be lots of discussion about that. I will say I'm very disappointed in that outcome. I think it subjects the country to serious challenges going forward, and we'll have to deal with it as a Congress.
0: Mm-hmm. It'll be difficult to deal with. I can tell you that right now. They constitutionalize this. You hear people making stupid comments. Let's amend the Constitution. Okay. As long as you have Democrats in the House and Senate, you're not going to get two-thirds votes of the House or the Senate, plus the Rhino Republicans, to do anything. As for a statute, the statute can't change the core fact now that this has been constitutionalized. Statutes don't change the Constitution, as you well know. So we'll see what can be done on the periphery, on the fringe, but the heart of it is the heart of it. Hassan Piker is a lowlife. He's a Jew hater. He is a terror supporter. He is a supporter of these Islamist Marxist movements. He was born in the United States. He is a birthright baby, or was, brought to Turkey where he was radicalized and then brought back to the United States. And he's just a little example of what's going to happen and is happening to our country with this nonsense. And here he is on this issue as well. Cut five, go.
12: This is such an insane and fundamentally un-American concept.
0: I really get sick and tired of Islamist commies who tell us what is un-American. Don't you? They hate America. They hate our Constitution. This is what I always talk about. Yet now they're going to wave around the 14th Amendment, the ruling by Roberts and his ilk on the court, wave it around as some great victory when, in fact, their whole goal is to burn down the entire constitutional construct of the country. Go ahead.
12: I cannot begin to explain this to you, okay? Ellis Island.
0: You know what? Shut up. I don't even want to hear your stupid voice. You make me sick to my stomach. Mm-hmm. I don't know. By now, you probably saw this hearing. Mike Lawler. I like Mike Lawler a lot. You don't have to agree with him on everything, but I agree with him on a lot. He's just a good guy. He's in a marginally blue Democrat district. We have to carry districts like his in New York and other places or we can't win. But he's a smart guy. He's a principled guy. He's a fighter. And there he is. They're on this committee.
10: They have the Gorman family there, among others. And you have this lowlife, Jayapal. This is our fourth hearing on the subject of these families and what took place here. We could be focused on other things like, you know, health care and food. And there's the poor woman sitting there, and you probably saw this on Fox and elsewhere. They lost their beautiful daughter. She was shot in the head. She literally ran for 40 feet while this animal chased her and executed her. And she's saying, what could she have said in the 40 feet, calling out to her mommy, calling out to her daddy, calling out for help, knowing that she was going to be gunned down? Can you imagine, ladies and gentlemen, can you imagine this happening to your family? Can you imagine going through this nightmare every damn second of every day without your baby anymore? The inhumanity of the Democrats. They don't want to talk about it. It's the fourth time. We're not going to talk about this. And by the way, one of the things that's never been said about this birthright crap and these open borders, the inhumanity that has involved in all these years with hundreds of thousands of missing children and women sold into sex slavery. Cut 7. Go, Mike Lawler.
13: So while some of my colleagues may not want to hear the truth, the same outrage you feel about Renee Good and Alex Pretty,
14: Mr.
13: you
14: Chairman,
13: should feel about Sheridan Gorman and Lincoln Riley.
10: So stop right here. So this is Jayapal trying to shut him down. She's the head of the commie wing of the Democrat, but they call themselves progressive. That's commie. You hear progressive, it's commie. And then Raskin, whose father was a big-time Stalinist and started the Institute for Policy Studies. Go ahead and Google it. Go ahead and Google it. These are two big-time commies. Two big-time commies. Go ahead.
13: Every angel family in this country.
15: I do feel that outrage.
13: You do not. Because if you did, you would not support sanctuary
15: jurisdiction. Do you feel the outrage about Alex Pretty and Renee Good?
13: You should be ashamed of yourself.
15: You don't belong in this committee. You should get the hell out of here.
13: You're a disgrace.
15: You don't understand the rules of the committee. You don't understand the Constitution.
13: You're a disgrace.
15: Mr. Raskin. Full of it.
16: Mr. Raskin.
13: You're an absolute disgrace supporting sanctuary policies.
15: Say one word about Alex Pretty and Renee Good.
13: I did. I wrote a whole New York Times op-ed about it. You should be absolutely ashamed.
15: The rules
13: yourself,
15: the committee
13: opposing
15: will be,
13: sanctuary policies that resulted in their
16: the
13: daughter's death.
16: The committee will be in order.
14: Mr. Chairman, I just want to say we will not...
10: Shut up. Shut up, you jackass. Mm-hmm. Your victim's family members testifying on sanctuary policies. She's whining about... This is the fourth hearing. Go ahead on that one. Cut 8, please. Go.
14: Unfortunately, this hearing is, it's the fourth time in this committee that we've had a hearing on sanctuary cities. The fourth time. And there's many other things that we could be doing other than this. I would have loved to have had some hearings on the unconstitutionality of the president's executive order on eliminating birthright citizenship. This is something that the Supreme Court just ruled today in a 6-3 majority.
10: So why would you need a hearing, genius? Go ahead.
14: And yet this
10: okay, understand, Jessica Gorman, the mom of Sheridan Gorman, who was executed by this animal, is sitting there with her husband and her other daughter, her younger daughter, as are other individuals whose children were murdered due to sanctuary city policies in blue cities and states. And she's listening to this woman complain. This is our fourth hearing. Go ahead.
14: That caused so much fear and trauma across the country. We could have been discussing that.
10: Mm-hmm. Well, here's the response from Jessica Gorman. This poor mother is going through unimaginable hell. Cut 9, go.
17: And in what world does the child who spent her life making sure no one was lonely die terrified and alone on a pier in Chicago? In what world does the girl who saw everyone become invisible to the people in power responsible for protecting her? This cannot be explained away, and it cannot be buried beneath a list of unrelated issues that you all paraded before us. Thanks for telling me without telling me that, you know, you're here, but you don't want to be. This is the fourth time you had angel families. Thanks for telling me you don't care. This cannot be buried under your slogans, your statistics, or excuses, and this just can't stand.
10: You feel the agony, you share it, don't you? You tear up just listening to this poor mother. This family's been destroyed. All over the country this takes place. All over the country. And the Democrats are nominating and electing in their primaries communists, Islamists with ties to Hamas, individuals who are talking about destroying the state of Israel, individuals who are talking about 9/11 as a good thing, our country. The Democrat Party's nominating these people. They're going to be serving in your United States Congress. We have got to inform ourselves. That's why I spent an hour and a half at the beginning of this program. We've got to be the beacons here. We've got to help talk to our family and friends and acquaintances. If we don't push back, it's over. This is our country. We can't rely on other people to do all of our talking and battling on these things. We have to do it. Now, you and I, right here, we help strengthen and give birth to the Tea Party movement. You and I, right here, help give birth to, with Mark Meckler and the folks, the Convention of States movement. You and I, right here, after the early primaries in 2016, we all pulled together when we got behind our president now, Donald Trump, and we fought for him. We fought against the lawfare they were using and the impeachments they were using to try and destroy him. And you and I, and certainly he and others, we were involved in his reelection. And we're going to have to defend him again because they're coming after him, and we'll do what we have to do. But you and I are uniquely positioned. Not the internet, not the podcasters. They can pat themselves on their ass all they want. Right here, conservative talk radio. You and I are the ones who are positioned to do something about this. And by God, we will. I'll be right back.
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1: If you missed out on gold in 2020, if you missed the rally 2025, it's not too late, but it's going to be late at some point. Gold is sitting about 20% off its all-time highs earlier this year. So you can buy it at a discount effectively. Now the trajectory is up, as you can expect. The debt that's grown over decades is massive. The interest rate is bigger than the defense budget. You see the Democrats are electing Leninists, Stalinists, Trotskyites, Maoists. 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It's a limited commodity. 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When we come back, we have a montage for you from Stu Studio on X. Democratic Socialists of America, stop using that phrase. We will use it to identify them, but then we will use the correct nomenclature. The Marxist Islamists who seek to destroy our country. Have you noticed how young the people are who they're electing? Not in all cases, but the vast majority. 29 years old, an immigrant from Africa, or you got an immigrant from somewhere in the Middle East, or you got an immigrant from China. Crazy, isn't it? I wonder why it's happening. Well, ladies and gentlemen, it's not by happenstance. It's not a coincidence. It's a plot. It's a strategy. It's playing out right before your eyes. And you know what Hakeem Jeffries and Chuck Schumer are doing about it? They're embracing it. They're cowards. They hope they can survive. They'll be gobbled up, too. And I'll see them.
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6: America 250, I'm Deborah Valentine, Fox News. President Trump is speaking at Mount Rushmore in South Dakota this evening, the July 4th eve. He's a keynote speaker. More from Fox's David Spahn.
7: Beautiful day. The B-52 bombers are going to go over. The F-16s are going to go over. Air Force One, the new Air Force One, also the new Marine One's going to go over. President Trump's going to speak at 8:30, then the fireworks immediately after that. The first time for the fireworks in 6 years. Now, President Calvin Coolidge came here in 1927 to dedicate not the opening but the beginning of construction. Construction was not done on these four presidents until 1941. That shows you all of the work that went in. The project was designed by Goodson Borglum, the Idaho-born sculptor who originally had plans to do full bodies on the presidents on the side of the mountain. This is the crown jewel of South Dakota with Presidents George Washington, Thomas Jefferson, Theodore Roosevelt, and Abraham Lincoln.
6: A massive America 250 celebration is planned Saturday at the National Mall in Washington. Talks between the U.S. and Iran on hold as the Iranian regime holds a funeral for their late leader, Ayatollah Ali Khamenei, who died when the conflict started back in February. Here's Fox's Jackie Heinrich.
8: The new supreme leader, Khamenei's son, won't be attending after Israel reportedly threatened to assassinate him. Iran, in turn, threatened to embrace nuclear weapons after downplaying civilian attacks in Bahrain at the U.N. Security Council meeting. A New York Times report claims the U.S. warned Iran this spring Israel may have been plotting to kill its foreign minister and parliament speaker, delivering the message via intermediaries amid concern it could doom ceasefire negotiations. Trump and Netanyahu moving past recent tensions in a call agreeing to meet soon in the U.S. Bibi, in a statement, lauded America as a guarantor of global freedom.
6: Iran has reportedly rejected a U.S. offer to open the Strait of Hormuz in exchange for unfrozen funds. 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
9: 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I've been surfing here since I was a kid. Now, seeing my grandson out on the water, it means everything to me. 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
16: It's Charlie from Blackberry Smoke. I can feel a good one coming on. 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

0: spent the day thinking about July 4th, tomorrow, 250 years, a republic if we can keep it. You know, our guys, Jim and Kunda, wrote a little patriotic piece, I don't know, a week or two ago. We played it. I guess it's a little over a week ago. We played it. When we played it, I hadn't actually listened to it. And it was about what makes America great. And what was interesting about it was that we played a series of clips on socialism. And so when we're building the show and we're finding audio to make our points, because I think Rush used to do this, he can say that the media have lost their mind. It's not until you hear it that you go, wow. You can say that the liberals are nuts. But it's not until you hear what they actually say that it hits home. So we were playing a series of clips by Mamdani and by these new Democrat nominees for Congress in pretty safe Democrat districts in New York. And they're talking about how terrible this country is, taking away private property and taking away Social Security for certain people and controlling this and taking power of this. And they're talking about the greed of rich people as they demand their money, which is crazy, right? Bernie Sanders runs around the country talking about greed, greed, greed, as he demands that he get to take the money of the people who are supposedly greedy. He didn't make the money, they did. But it's fascinating to me. I did not realize when we started that clip that our team had written it. And I was genuinely moved by it because it was their answer, having listened to these socialists talk about how terrible America is, to how wonderful America is. You know, in America, nobody ever wants to be rich. Everybody wants to have been the son of a, right? Nobody runs for office on the basis that my daddy had a lot of money. So that even a Mitt Romney will pay you a story, or a Bush family member with how, you know, how they grew up. And they grew up with a silver spoon in their mouth. They did. And that's okay. That doesn't mean they're not fit to govern. But it does mean that they don't get to share in the great American social mobility. When I have traveled the world, one thing I've noticed is that how generations get locked into their status. The old caste system of India may be gone officially. But if you're the poorest of the poor, it's very hard to get out of that. And that's not just true in India. That's true in almost every country of the world. If you're born poor, you're probably going to die poor. If you're born into the nobility, especially if there's wealth and aristocracy, lands attached to that, you probably, unless you really screw it up, going to die in the same condition. So with that, I would like to play that clip again now that I know what it's going to be about, because I really like it, and our team wrote it, and it's voiced by our own Daryl Kunda.
1: There's a man on a red carpet tonight who says he's embarrassed to be an American, and he's allowed to say it. That's the strange and beautiful thing. He can stand in front of cameras in a free country and spit on the very ground that holds him up, and not one soldier will come for him in the night. That freedom didn't fall out of the sky. It was bought. Paid for in a currency most of us will never have to spend. Some paid it on a battlefield. A farmer in Lexington, hand shaking on a musket, standing in front of the most powerful army on earth. A boy at Gettysburg, 19 years old, walking into a wall of fire across an open field. The ones who went up the ramps at Normandy into water turning red, knowing they'd never see the far end of that beach. They went anyway. They decided with their last breath that it would not be lost on their watch. But not all the brave wear a uniform. There's a man who came here with $11 and a language he couldn't speak. And he washed dishes. And then he owned the restaurant. And then his daughter became a doctor. That's brave. There's a woman who put everything she had into a storefront on a street nobody believed in. And she opened the gate every morning at 6, scared to death. And she did it anyway. That's brave. There's a family right now in the back of a truck, in a boat, on a road, leaving behind everything they've ever known, burying their fear, betting their children's lives for the chance. Not a promise, a chance to stand on the same dirt this embarrassed man can't wait to apologize for. Think about that. People he will never meet are risking everything they have tonight to reach the country he is ashamed of. They look at America and they see what he has forgotten how to see. They see the lights still on. They see the door still open. They see a place where it does not matter who your father was, only what you are willing to build. That is the dream. Not a slogan, a dream so powerful that human beings will cross oceans and deserts and walls to touch it. So here's the truth he forgot. We're not free because we are clever. We're not free because we are rich. We're not free because we are lucky. We are free because somebody was brave. The soldier was brave. The immigrant was brave. The kid who opened the shop, the mother who worked the double, the family who came with nothing and gave everything. Every one of them brave. An unbroken chain of them, hand to hand, generation to generation, 250 years of people who decided this place was worth more than their own comfort, their own safety, their own lives. You can be embarrassed of America if you'd like, but the whole world is still trying to get in. And the brave will keep the door open anyway. That's what they do. That's what they've always done.
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14: Fox News, I'm Carmen Roberts. As America prepares to party like it's 1776, President Trump will give a speech in a short time at Mount Rushmore.
15: We are going to be seeing flyovers. We're going to see tributes to all six branches of the armed forces, and we're going to see that fireworks show for the first time in 6 years.
14: Fox's Jackie Heinrich. WNBA star Caitlin Clark breaks her silence about getting punched in the throat a week ago by Alyssa Thomas.
16: The league's just got to do better protecting our players in that regard. I don't really think that it was up for debate. Obviously, it wasn't called in real time. You can go back and watch the clip. I think it's pretty straightforward.
14: Sound from Indiana Fever. And speaking to reporters, Clark also gave the official some grace, stating that refereeing is, in her words, one of the hardest jobs in the world. 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
0: 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Then at 2, we're live from Cape Coral as the tallest American flag in all of Florida is officially raised. Celebrate America's 250th birthday with 92.5 Fox News. 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

0: July 4th, we're reminded that Johnny Cash wrote a song about patriotism as the Vietnam War was coming to an end. Johnny wrote this song about the Stars and Stripes in the midst of Watergate. Johnny Cash wrote that ragged old flag at a time when patriotism was at an all-time low. We've played this song for you a lot on this program. It's one of our favorites. Ramon loves it. I love it. Our whole team loves it. What I'd like to play today is something a little different. It's an excerpt of Johnny Cash from the Ralph Emery Show. Ralph Emery asked Johnny about his thoughts on the freedom to burn the flag, and Johnny Cash did not parse words on the subject. And then he recited that ragged old flag. Something beautiful about Johnny Cash's cadence and his baritone voice reciting it without what you're used to is the musical accompaniment, just the words.
1: John, how do you feel about burning the flag? You feel like we should have a law against burning the flag? An amendment, if you will.
2: Yeah. Yeah, I do. When I see somebody hear about burning the flag, I think about the time that June and I went to Vietnam in 1969 and saw the burning flesh. The boys coming in from the helicopters on the stretchers with the flesh burnt, falling off from the napalm on them, on their bodies. And you never forget the smell of that. But anyway, back to the flag. I think of that, whether we were, you know, whether the Vietnam War was right or not, there are a lot of people who sacrificed their lives for it, and their time, and their brains. And whether or not we were right in being there when we went, that wasn't the issue. It's that Americans were there dying for me, and dying for that flag. So I cringe. You know, I think if you want to burn the American flag, you ought to take it to Iran. But I still cherish those freedoms, you know. Like, if I got a week off next week, I can go and do anything I want to in this United States. And there's not many countries you can do that in. And I cherish all of the freedoms that we got, including the freedom, the right to burn the flag. But I also got the right to bear arms, and if you burn mine, I'll shoot you.
1: John, you wrote a song once, and I think you may have written it while you were in the Air Force, called Ragged Old Flag.
2: No, I wrote that in 1975.
1: Did you?
2: Mm-hmm. In Binghamton, New York.
1: I saw you do it on the 4th of July, several years ago, at Myrtle Beach, South Carolina. Could you do it for us right now?
2: Ragged Old Flag. Mm-hmm. I walked through a county courthouse square, and on a park bench, an old man was sitting there. I said, "Your old courthouse is kind of run down." He said, "No, that'll do for our little town." I said, "Your old flagpole's kind of leaned a little bit, and that's a ragged old flag you got hanging on it." He said, "Have a seat," and I sat down. "Is this the first time you've come to our little town?" I said, "I think it is." He said, "I don't like to brag, but we're kind of proud of that ragged old flag. You see, we got a little hole in that flag there when Washington took it across the Delaware. And it got powder burned the night Francis Scott Key sat up watching it writing, Say Can You See? Got a little rip in New Orleans with Pakenham and Jackson tugging at its seams. It almost fell at the Alamo beside the Texas flag, but she waved on, though. It got cut with a sword at Chancellorsville. Got cut again at Shiloh Hill. There was Robert E. Lee, Beauregard, and Bragg, and the south wind blew hard on that ragged old flag. On Flanders Field in World War I, she took a bad hit from a Bertha gun. She turned blood red in World War II. She hung limp and low by the time that one was through. She was in Korea, Vietnam. She went where she was sent by her Uncle Sam. The Native American Indians, the blacks, the yellow, the white, all shed red blood for the Stars and Stripes. And in her own good land here, she's been abused. She's been burned, dishonored, denied, refused. And the very government for which she stands is scandalized throughout the land. And she's getting threadbare. She's wearing kind of thin. But she's in good shape for the shape she's in. Because she's been through the fire before, and she can take a whole lot more. So we raise her up every morning, and we bring her down slowly every night. We don't let her touch the ground, and we fold her upright. On second thought, I guess I do like the brag. Because I'm mighty proud of that ragged old flag.
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7: Celebrating in the heat, I'm Carmen Roberts, Fox News. An oppressive heat dome is putting more than 250 million people at risk as the country celebrates its 250th birthday, which is officially tomorrow. Fox's Bill Malusian has more from the National Mall in D.C.
8: It has been brutally hot all day. I'd put it up there with some of the hottest days I had during coverage of the southern border. Now, because of that, things were closed up out here earlier in the day. They reopened the doors at 5 p.m. Thousands of people have now started streaming in. People here on the National Mall, pretty much as far as the eye can see, waiting to go into these exhibits. And despite this heat, people say they're just thrilled to be out here. Today's theme is Aviation Day out here at the Great American State Fair. They put on an incredible show earlier today with the U.S. Air Force Thunderbirds. And it wasn't just the Thunderbirds. They had B-1 Lancers, B-2 stealth bombers. They had Ospreys. They had helicopters from the U.S. Army.
7: And President Trump will give an Independence Day Eve speech tonight at Mount Rushmore. And in a novel twist, there will be a ball drop in New York City's Times Square at midnight to usher in the 4th of July holiday, the same way it has been done for New Year's Eve, except there won't be thousands of people standing out there to watch. But in Wisconsin, a boat outing turned deadly on Lake Geneva.
9: Seven people were rescued from the water. Unfortunately, there was three fatalities of people who were not able to be rescued.
7: And Walworth County Sheriff Tom Hausner says the boat overturned when it was hit by a fast-moving storm. That storm also caused massive damage across the country. And the winners in the World Cup so far today, Argentina beat Cape Verde 3-2, an extra time thriller, and Egypt downed Australia in a penalty kick shootout 4-2. Still to go, Colombia and Ghana. 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
23: 2 6-packs of Shiner, 99-cent butane lighter, Lucky Strikes and a fifth of Patron. Ice down that Igloo cooler, tank of

on. It's kind of getting common that when a fella can't put in a hard day's work, put in 11, 12 hours a day, and then get in your truck and at least drink one or two beers.

0: They're making it laws where you can't drink when you want to. You have to wear a seatbelt when you're driving. Pretty soon we're going to be calling
1: this great Rush
0: country.
1: Limbaugh loved America so much that he couldn't stop talking about it. Rush loved to see people succeed in life. And he knew that America provided that opportunity more than anyone else on the face of the world throughout history. Rush took his love for our country and created a new radio format. And that's what I'm in today. A format talking about America. America was Rush's passion, and you heard it every time he turned on that golden EIP microphone. Rush firmly believed in American exceptionalism. And you can hear that passion in everything he said. Here's an example.
2: What American exceptionalism is not, it is not that we are better people. It is not that we are superior people. It is not that we are smarter people. It is not that God loves us and hates everybody else. It is not that God prefers us. It is not that God doesn't prefer anybody else. American exceptionalism has nothing to do with anything but freedom and liberty. Here is what American exceptionalism is. By the way, this is one of the fundamental reasons why I got so excited when presented with the idea of writing a book about the truth of American history in stages and various elements for young people. My book, Rush, Revere, and the Brave Pilgrims, is all about the exceptionalism of those people. So what is it? Well, if you know the history of the world, read your Bible. Read whatever historical account of humanity you hold dear. And what you'll read about is human tyranny. You'll read of bondage. You'll read of slavery. The vast majority of the people, the vast majority of the human beings who have lived and breathed and walked this planet have lived under the tyranny of despots. The vast majority. It isn't even close. The vast majority of the people of this world, since the beginning of time, have never known the kind of liberty and freedom that's taken for granted every day in this country. Most people have lived in abject fear of their leaders. Most people have lived in abject fear of whoever held power over them. Most people in the world have not had plentiful access to food and clean water. It was a major daily undertaking for most people to come up with just those two basic things. Just surviving was the primary occupation of most people in the world. The history of the world is dictatorship, tyranny, whatever you want to call it, subjugation of populations. And then along came the United States of America. Pilgrims are the first to come here seeking freedom from all of that. They were oppressed because of their religion. They were told they had to believe in the king and his God, whatever it was, or they would be imprisoned. They led an exodus from Europe to this country of people of the same mindset. They simply wanted to escape the tyranny of their ordinary lives. This country was founded. For the first time in human history, a government and country was founded on the belief that leaders serve the population. This country, the first in history, and this is the exception, E-X-C-E-P-T, except the exception to the rule is what American exceptionalism is. And because of this liberty and freedom that our country exists, because the founders recognized it comes from God. It's part of the natural yearning of the human spirit. It is not granted by a government. It's not granted by Putin. It's not granted by Obama or any other human being. We are created with the natural yearning to be free. And it is other men and leaders throughout human history who have suppressed that and imprisoned people for seeking it. The U.S. is the first time in the history of the world where a government was organized with a constitution laying out the rules that the individual was supreme and dominant. And that is what led to the U.S. becoming the greatest country ever, because it unleashed people to be the best they could be, unlike it had ever happened. That's American exceptionalism.
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0: 1982, Robin Williams was cast in the role of the American flag on a television special titled I Love Liberty. It was a very different time. Robin Williams was not only dressed up as the flag, but he spoke on its behalf.
1: I'm the one that they're singing about. Yeah, I'm the Stars and Stripes Forever. Star Spangled Banner. You can call me Old Glory, but let's just keep it simple. Just call me Flag. Oh, say, can you see? Okay. A little side humor. Well, you probably don't recognize me. Say, who is that, Evel Knievel? No way. Yeah, you see, you can't recognize me because...
2: birthday suit, yes!
1: I'm wearing the original 13 here. Yeah, I remember Miss Betsy sitting there going,
3: oh, this could be the start of something big. Whoa. Oh, Tom, don't be a pain!
1: Yes. I was born June 14th, 1777. That makes me a Gemini. Crazy. Yes, I like the outdoors, and I'm the life of any party, whether it be Republican, Democrat, Independent, Socialist, anything libertarian, I'll be there. You know, I'm 204 years old. People say, Flag, how do you stay so young? Is it jogging? No. Is it tennis? No. It's waving. Furling and unfurling. Richard Simmons, eat your heart out. Yeah, but it hasn't always been easy for me, though. I had a tough puberty. Yeah, war, famine, invasion. And 1861, well, I had a little skin problem that broke out into 34 stars. But now, well, a little patience, and look what we got now. Look at this. Hold on here. Alaska, Hawaii, yeah, we got your Tennessee, how are you doing today? Here's Vermont, you can't get there from here. Oh, and there's California.
4: For sure, totally.
1: Like I said before, you know, I had a tough time for a while. I've been in a lot of wars. They fired missiles and muskets at me, but you know, come the dawn's early light, I'm still there. You know what I'm talking about? You know, I've been made into everything from designer jeans to t-shirts, and I've even been a cape for Mick Jagger. Well, all right! The rocket's red glare! Well, all right! But people haven't always been respectful to me. Sometimes it's been tough. There have been some people try and spit on me, trample me, burn me. Foreigners and occasionally some Americans too, but I don't let it get me down because I'm not a stay-at-home kind of flag. You know, I've been to Europe. I've been to both North and South Pole. I was at Iwo Jima. Recently, I've even been to the moon. Sorts of different postures. When I'm like this, that means everything is okay. When I'm upside down, well, put on your Mae West and hit the deck. But when I'm like this, well, that's not my favorite position because, well, that's half-mast. I don't mean to bum you out. I didn't come here to depress you, but I gotta tell you something honestly. I haven't been getting out much lately. I guess it's not very chic to put up the

0: flag anymore, you know. Muffin and I have a flag, but we haven't found it for very long. Hey, but look at it this way. Don't look at it as saluting me. Look at it as saluting yourselves. You know, hey, I'm just a flag, a symbol. You're the people. If I may say so from here, long may you wave.
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8: News. I'm Deborah Valentine. President Trump, the keynote speaker at an America 250 celebration at Mount Rushmore in South Dakota Friday evening, remarking on America's opportunities and freedoms.
9: For a quarter of a millennium, liberty, justice, equality, self-government, and unmatched prosperity have flourished here as they have never flourished anywhere before.
8: President Trump will deliver another speech at the National Mall in Washington on July 4th. Evacuations southwest of Denver as the Aspen Acres wildfire has consumed over 100 square miles in at least 160 structures. Custer County Sheriff Rich Smith tells reporters that neighboring states are sending personnel and equipment.
10: Talk with one of the incident management team members, and they have 90 extra fire engines coming from as far away as California, Utah, and Grand Junction.
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19: It gets more insane by the day. 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

0: 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Thank you and good night.
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6: Celebrations begin. I'm Deborah Valentine, Fox News. Ahead of Saturday's July 4th celebrations from coast to coast, President Donald Trump, the keynote speaker at an America 250 event at Mount Rushmore in South Dakota.
7: We mark 250 years of glorious independence and 250 years of majestic American freedom. Nothing like it.
6: South Dakota Governor Larry Roden sitting down with Fox's Hannity at Mount Rushmore. Governor Roden reflecting on the president's choice to celebrate America 250 in his state.
8: I've said it many times, South Dakota is the freest state and a nation founded on the principles of freedom. So where better than right here at Mount Rushmore in South Dakota to celebrate our country's anniversary?
9: You have...
6: Some polls showing Democrats are not feeling patriotic this July 4th, however, citing the current presidential administration as the fault for the decline in American pride. Talks between the U.S. and Iran are on hold as the Iranian regime holds a funeral for their late leader, Ayatollah Ali Khamenei, who died when the conflict began in February. Fox's Jackie Heinrich has the latest.
10: The new supreme leader, Khamenei's son, won't be attending after Israel reportedly threatened to assassinate him. Iran, in turn, threatened to embrace nuclear weapons after downplaying civilian attacks in Bahrain at the U.N. Security Council meeting. A New York Times report claims the U.S. warned Iran this spring Israel may have been plotting to kill its foreign minister and parliament speaker, delivering the message via intermediaries amid concern it could doom ceasefire negotiations. Trump and Netanyahu moving past recent tensions in a call agreeing to meet soon in the U.S. Bibi, in a statement, lauded America as a guarantor of global freedom.
6: Iran has reportedly rejected U.S. offer to open the Strait of Hormuz in exchange for releasing frozen funds. 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
1: If we get creamed in the midterm elections, you know who to thank. Tucker Carlson, Megyn Kelly, Nick Fuentes. It's not that they have big audiences. It's that the mainstream media, so-called, use these people, push them out there, and the average person who's not watching and listening to all this, oh my God, the Republicans stand for that?
0: 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Right all along.
2: Fox News, I'm Deborah Valentine. President Trump speaking this evening at Mount Rushmore as celebrations kick off for the nation's 250th birthday. The speech will be followed by a fireworks display.
3: You're going to see that fireworks show for the first time in 6 years. You know, President Trump brought back that fireworks display during his first term in 2020. It had been suspended due to environmental concerns, wildfire risk, and protests from the Lakota people. Biden never brought it back.
2: Fox's Jackie Heinrichs. Celebrities gathering today at New York City's Madison Square Garden for Taylor Swift and Travis Kelce's wedding.
4: 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The vehicles were directed into a large white tent with black curtains next to the arena.
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4: America 250, I'm Deborah Valentine, Fox News. President Trump is speaking at Mount Rushmore in South Dakota this evening, the July 4th eve. He's a keynote speaker. More from Fox's David Spahn.
5: Beautiful day. The B-52 bombers are going to go over. The F-16s are going to go over. Air Force One, the new Air Force One, also the new Marine One's going to go over. President Trump's going to speak at 8:30, then the fireworks immediately after that. The first time for the fireworks in 6 years. Now, President Calvin Coolidge came here in 1927 to dedicate not the opening but the beginning of construction. Construction was not done on these four presidents until 1941. That shows you all of the work that went in. The project was designed by Goodson Borglum, the Idaho-born sculptor who originally had plans to do full bodies on the presidents on the side of the mountain. This is the crown jewel of South Dakota with Presidents George Washington, Thomas Jefferson, Theodore Roosevelt, and Abraham Lincoln.
4: A massive America 250 celebration is planned Saturday at the National Mall in Washington. Talks between the U.S. and Iran on hold as the Iranian regime holds a funeral for their late leader, Ayatollah Ali Khamenei, who died when the conflict started back in February. Here's Fox's Jackie Heinrich.
6: The new supreme leader, Khamenei's son, won't be attending after Israel reportedly threatened to assassinate him. Iran, in turn, threatened to embrace nuclear weapons after downplaying civilian attacks in Bahrain at the U.N. Security Council meeting. A New York Times report claims the U.S. warned Iran this spring Israel may have been plotting to kill its foreign minister and parliament speaker, delivering the message via intermediaries amid concern it could doom ceasefire negotiations. Trump and Netanyahu moving past recent tensions in a call agreeing to meet soon in the U.S. Bibi, in a statement, lauded America as a guarantor of global freedom.
4: Iran has reportedly rejected a U.S. offer to open the Strait of Hormuz in exchange for unfrozen funds. 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
2: Fox News, I'm Deborah Valentine. Ahead of his July 4th speech at the National Mall in Washington, D.C., President Trump Friday evening, the keynote speaker at an America 250 event at Mount Rushmore in South Dakota. President Trump spoke of freedoms and rights in the U.S.
3: In America, we do not need anyone's permission to say what we think and to live as we please, to worship as we choose, or to keep and bear arms. You know that.
2: The president warning of the rise of communism, saying American identity is under, quote, a renewed attack. Peace talks between the U.S. and Iran are on hold as Tehran has begun a days-long funeral for the late Supreme Leader Ayatollah Ali Khamenei, months after an airstrike killed him at the start of the U.S.-Iran conflict. He was 86 years old. 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
9: My name is Charles. I'm 38 years old.
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0: Hey, what's going on, everybody? It's me, Jason, from Daybreak, and I have on the phone with me right now from Floormeisters. I've got Dave on the phone with us right now. Dave, we've got remnants, tons of remnants, and now you are binding them. 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
4: Honoring 250. I'm Deborah Valentine, Fox News. President Donald Trump delivering remarks from Mount Rushmore in Keystone, South Dakota, where he celebrated the nation on the eve of its 250th birthday. Fox's Jackie Heinrich reports.
5: This was an incredible, electric show from the president's speech, which really touched on themes of pride in this country, what it stands for, what it represents to the rest of the world, to future generations of Americans, followed up by this incredible pyrotechnics show with the lights timed to the fireworks. You had music playing that also included excerpts of speeches from past presidents. I heard Reagan. I heard JFK. I mean, this was a tour through history of what makes America great. And in person, watching it all playing out before us, I mean, I see a lot of incredible sights in this job. And this was right up there with the best.
4: New York City is celebrating the nation's semi-quincentennial by holding 8 ball drops in Times Square, beginning at midnight local time on the 4th of July. Fox's Nate Foy is in New York City with details moments after the first ball drop.
6: I'd say there's a couple hundred people here. It's a private ticketed event, so it's a lot of donors to charitable causes and their families. People were excited. It wasn't electric. This wasn't the Knicks in the NBA Finals. And it probably should be because it definitely should be because I got back from Venezuela yesterday, and I have the tremendous gift of traveling and seeing the world in this job, and you get to interact with people from all over the world. And, just talking with the people in Venezuela, what they would give to have the freedom and the upward mobility from an economic perspective that Americans have, and the freedom that we enjoy. And it's such a special thing.
4: Each ball drop in Times Square is taking place at midnight for every American time zone, including American territories. 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

0: Taking on the left? 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Clay Travis and Buck Sexton.
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5: Fox News, I'm Deborah Valentine. Florida's Governor Ron DeSantis joining Fox's Hannity at Mount Rushmore in South Dakota Friday evening at a Freedom 250 event, paying tribute to the nation's founding fathers.
6: What they were doing when they declared independence and later when they wrote the Constitution, they weren't answering the question for all time about whether people could govern themselves. They were giving America an opportunity over the years to prove that.
5: President Trump highlighted the event as keynote speaker ahead of his appearance at today's massive celebration on the National Mall in Washington, D.C. Two people killed in a shooting at the Fairlane Town Center in Dearborn, Michigan. Dearborn Police Chief Issa Shanin says officers investigating.
7: Upon their arrival, they discovered three gunshot victims here at Fairlane Mall. They immediately started rendering aid to those three gunshot victims. Two of them have passed away.
5: The incident, police say, may have stemmed from a dispute between two parties. America's listening to Fox News.
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8: Celebrations begin. I'm Deborah Valentine, Fox News. Ahead of Saturday's July 4th celebrations from coast to coast, President Donald Trump, the keynote speaker at an America 250 event at Mount Rushmore in South Dakota.
9: We mark 250 years of glorious independence and 250 years of majestic American freedom. Nothing like it.
8: South Dakota Governor Larry Roden sitting down with Fox's Hannity at Mount Rushmore. Governor Roden reflecting on the president's choice to celebrate America 250 in his state.
10: I've said it many times, South Dakota is a free state and a nation founded on the principles of freedom. So where better than right here at Mount Rushmore in South Dakota to celebrate our country's anniversary?
4: You have...
8: Some polls showing Democrats are not feeling patriotic this July 4th, however, citing the current presidential administration as the fault for the decline in American pride. Talks between the U.S. and Iran are on hold as the Iranian regime holds a funeral for their late leader, Ayatollah Ali Khamenei, who died when the conflict began in February. Fox's Jackie Heinrich has the latest.
11: The new supreme leader, Khamenei's son, won't be attending after Israel reportedly threatened to assassinate him. Iran, in turn, threatened to embrace nuclear weapons after downplaying civilian attacks in Bahrain at the U.N. Security Council meeting. A New York Times report claims the U.S. warned Iran this spring Israel may have been plotting to kill its foreign minister and parliament speaker, delivering the message via intermediaries amid concern it could doom ceasefire negotiations. Trump and Netanyahu moving past recent tensions in a call agreeing to meet soon in the U.S. Bibi, in a statement, lauded America as a guarantor of global freedom.
8: Iran has reportedly rejected U.S. offer to open the Strait of Hormuz in exchange for releasing frozen funds. 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
1: 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You're screwed. What I witnessed at least 10 times over a three-day period is just a crazy person on the corner. And that's who you get stabbed by. That's who just randomly decides, I'm now going to hurt somebody.
0: 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Right all along.
2: News. I'm Deborah Valentine. Ahead of today's July 4th celebrations, President Donald Trump, the keynote speaker at an America 250 event at Mount Rushmore in South Dakota on Friday evening, speaking out against communism.
3: Communism is the exact opposite of life, liberty, and the pursuit of happiness. It's death, tyranny, and the pursuit of evil.
2: President Trump called the U.S. the most successful, most accomplished, most exceptional nation ever to exist in human history. New York City is celebrating the nation's semi-quincentennial by holding 8 ball drops in Times Square, which began at midnight local time. Each ball drop taking place at midnight for every American time zone, including American territories. 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
0: Some gave their fortunes. 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
8: America 250 kicks off. I'm Deborah Valentine, Fox News. President Donald Trump delivering remarks from Mount Rushmore in Keystone, South Dakota, where he celebrated the nation on the eve of its 250th birthday.
9: We are the strongest and most powerful country on earth. And by the grace of God, the United States of America is the most successful, most accomplished, most exceptional nation ever to exist in human history, and it is great to be your president.
8: Ohio's gubernatorial candidate Vivek Ramaswamy on Fox's Hannity will out Mount Rushmore, remarking on the opportunities possible in the U.S.
10: My parents came halfway around the world half a century ago from Southwest India to Southwest Ohio. Here I am in a position, God willing, to lead the very state where I was born and raised. That story is only possible in the United States of America.
8: Meanwhile, New York City is celebrating the nation's semi-quincentennial by holding 8 ball drops in Times Square. Tens of thousands of people are expected to take in a record-setting fireworks display in D.C. to celebrate America's 250th.
11: President Trump is promising the largest fireworks display in history to cap off July 4th celebrations here in the nation's capital. Organizers say 850,000 fireworks shells will be launched from 10 sites, including 8 barges on the Potomac River. Prime viewing is free on the National Mall, but entrances are opening later than initially planned. Attendees will not be able to arrive before 5 p.m. to limit exposure to record-setting heat. Temperatures are expected to top 100 degrees. Before the fireworks show, President Trump will deliver a speech and several military aircraft flyovers are planned. At the White House, Jared Halpern, Fox News.
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0: Rushmore in South Dakota Friday evening, remarking on America's opportunities and freedoms.
1: For a quarter of a millennium, liberty, justice, equality, self-government, and unmatched prosperity have flourished here as they have never flourished anywhere before.
0: President Trump will deliver another speech at the National Mall in Washington during July 4th celebrations there. Evacuation southwest of Denver as Aspen Acres wildfire has consumed over 100 square miles and at least 160 structures. Custer County Sheriff Rich Smith tells reporters that neighboring states are sending personnel and equipment.
2: I talked with one of the incident management team members, and they have 90 extra fire engines coming from as far away as California, Utah, and Grand Junction.
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0: 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Right all along.
2: 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I'm Deborah Valentine. President Trump, the keynote speaker at an America 250 celebration at Mount Rushmore.

0: USDA, HHS, and the Ad Council.
1: 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Happy 250th, America, from 92.5 Fox News.

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5: America 250, I'm Deborah Valentine, Fox News. President Trump is speaking at Mount Rushmore in South Dakota this evening, the July 4th eve. He's the keynote speaker. More from Fox's David Spahn.
6: Beautiful day. The B-52 bombers are going to go over. The F-16s are going to go over. Air Force One, the new Air Force One, also the new Marine One's going to go over. President Trump's going to speak at 8:30, then the fireworks immediately after that. The first time for the fireworks in 6 years. Now, President Calvin Coolidge came here in 1927 to dedicate not the opening but the beginning of construction. Construction was not done on these four presidents until 1941. That shows you all of the work that went in. The project was designed by Goodson Borglum, the Idaho-born sculptor who originally had plans to do full bodies on the presidents on the side of the mountain. This is the crown jewel of South Dakota with Presidents George Washington, Thomas Jefferson, Theodore Roosevelt, and Abraham Lincoln.
5: A massive America 250 celebration is planned Saturday at the National Mall in Washington. Talks between the U.S. and Iran on hold as the Iranian regime holds a funeral for their late leader, Ayatollah Ali Khamenei, who died when the conflict started back in February. Here's Fox's Jackie Heinrich.
7: The new supreme leader, Khamenei's son, won't be attending after Israel reportedly threatened to assassinate him. Iran, in turn, threatened to embrace nuclear weapons after downplaying civilian attacks in Bahrain at the UN Security Council meeting. A New York Times report claims the U.S. warned Iran this spring Israel may have been plotting to kill its foreign minister and parliament speaker, delivering the message via intermediaries amid concern it could doom ceasefire negotiations. Trump and Netanyahu moving past recent tensions in a call agreeing to meet soon in the U.S. Bibi, in a statement, lauded America as a guarantor of global freedom.
5: Iran has reportedly rejected a U.S. offer to open the Strait of Hormuz in exchange for unfrozen funds. 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
11: 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Hey, glad you're with us. 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Coming up this hour, how businesses are changing daily communication with the younger generation. Also, an inspirational story from a woman who worked her way up from being an assistant manager to actually buying the company, and then she sold it to one of the world's top brands. She'll check in with us a little bit later this hour. I'm Joe Krause, Regional Director at Annex Wealth Management. Lisa Gillum back on the show. Hey, Lisa.
12: Hi, Joe.
11: And Deanne Phillips is the Managing Director of Client and Community Engagement at Annex. Hey, Deanne.
13: Hello, Joe. So, you know, sometimes when we think about wealth, we think about what comes to mind first, investment portfolios. Maybe it's our retirement account, maybe even real estate. In honor of the 4th of July weekend, we're going to talk about another kind of wealth, America's natural wealth. A recent travel guide highlighted just how much interest there is in our national parks right now, especially as families look for meaningful travel experiences together as a family. And our country, of course, is celebrating its 250th anniversary. Lisa, have you noticed that national parks seem to be having a moment in the sun right now?
14: Seems like more and more people are looking for experiences rather than just a traditional vacation. They're hiking, they're exploring, they're taking road trips, creating memories that don't revolve around shopping, which I love, and theme parks, which I also love, but I get it. The camping is great.
13: Yeah, the camping, the looking at nature's beauty. And, you know, it's so funny when I say the 250th, because I remember our bicentennial.
14: I'm sure too.
13: You do too, right? Okay, I really love this theme, especially because it fits with something we've talked about before, spending money intentionally. Experiences often create longer lasting happiness than material purchases. So actually, a week exploring a national park can become a family story that's told for decades.
14: Yes, and you don't have to necessarily travel halfway around the world. Some of the most spectacular destinations are right here in the good old U.S. of A.
13: You got that right. There are 63 national parks, but the National Park Service actually manages more than 400 sites, including monuments, seashores, battlefields, historic places. So whether you're interested in history, wildlife, mountains, deserts, oceans, coastlines, there's truly something for everyone.
14: You know, one of the things that I like best about this whole idea of traveling to national parks is that they work for pretty much everyone's budget.
13: Right.
14: You don't have to stay in a luxury hotel or resort to have an incredible experience.
13: That is absolutely a great point. You also do not have to be camping, which you will not see me, maybe glamping, but you know, so okay. For some families, that might mean, you know, as we align with our values, an international cruise. For others, loading up the car, packing a cooler, and spending a week in places like Yellowstone or Glacier or the Great Smoky Mountains. Sometimes those are the trips that children remember the most. I remember loading up, you know, we didn't have a station wagon, but the next best thing, and laying back in the back seat, because of course there was no seatbelt roll back then, and trying to get some sleep and waking up when we were there.
14: We had a giant green station wagon, four kids, two dogs, and we traveled across the country. So I did have the station wagon experience. You know what else, Deanne? There's a wellness component to all of this. We're hearing more and more about how important it is for mental and physical health and well-being spend more time outdoors.
13: It's true. Walking, hiking, you got that right. But also just unplugging from technology reduces your stress as well. Spending time with family usually reduces stress in the long run. And these things don't just improve our health. They improve our quality of life and they provide a little bit of a reset. Sometimes the greatest luxury is simply having time together without constant distractions.
14: Yeah. And I think retirees, my mom and dad are a great example of this one. They're rediscovering national parks. My mom and dad bought an RV, traveled across the country, visited Yellowstone, did the Highway 1 in California. They loved it.
13: I have a friend who's RVing across the country. They're moving. They sold their house, retired, and taking that RV, taking a month to get there, exploring everything along the way, all the way from Wisconsin to Seattle. So what a great thing to do. You know, and retirement isn't just about having enough money. It's about having enough health and enough curiosity to enjoy it, right? We always say you don't stop being an A-type personality in retirement. So you have to discover who you are, what you are. A lot of people turn to travel. This is a way to kind of do it your way. You can spend a lot or not.
14: Planning for these vacations. There's a few practical things that travelers really should know and understand. Is that correct?
13: Yes. A lot of parks do require advance reservations or time entry permits during peak seasons. Lodging often books months in advance, so planning ahead is essential. The National Park Service also recommends checking park alerts before you travel because weather, construction, wildfire conditions can change access. So all of these can become very important to knowing where you're going to be. And also just, you know, sometimes with cutbacks too and government cutbacks, some parks are not open as long or they have limited resources, even access to bathrooms. So this is a really important thing to kind of know before you go.
14: Don't forget the America the Beautiful annual pass if you're planning to visit several parks.
13: That's one of those purchases that can absolutely pay for itself if you're visiting multiple federal recreation sites. So I want to leave listeners with one thought. When we talk about building wealth, yeah, we're talking about financial security, but we're talking about creating a life rich in experience, relationships, and memories.
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13: Naples has always been a social scene. Of course, Fifth Avenue, Third Street, waterfront restaurants, beautiful hotels. But lately, Lisa, there's a new VIP guest in town.
14: And usually they're on a leash.
13: Exactly. Dogs everywhere in Naples, at brunch, on patio, strolling Fifth Avenue, checking into luxury hotels. So today we are asking, where are the dogs seen? Where can't they go? And what does this tell us about lifestyle spending? Businesses don't invest in dog menus and pet concierges because they're animal lovers. They do it because they're following the money.
14: So let's start with the biggest surprise. Can dogs go everywhere in Naples?
13: Actually, great question, and no. One of the biggest misconceptions is that because Naples is so dog-friendly, dogs are welcome on the beach. They are not. Most of the beautiful public beaches in the city of Naples and Collier County do not allow dogs. And that's to protect the nesting sea turtles, shorebirds, and the fragile coastal environment, which is obviously very important. So if you're bringing your dog to Naples, do not assume you can head to the beach.
14: If you're a local or a snowbird with a dog, where do you go?
13: Well, there are really a couple of CNBC seen areas. First is Fifth Avenue South. You can grab a cup of coffee in the morning or evening and you see dogs everywhere. Some are tiny enough to fit in a purse and others are Bernie Doodles, Bernice doodles the size of small horses.
14: And they all seem to know each other.
13: Oh, they do. The owners stop. The dogs sniff. Someone says, oh, my gosh, she's gotten so big. And it's kind of like a neighborhood cocktail party, except everyone's drinking coffee and carrying poop bags.
14: And then there's Third Street South.
13: I love Third Street. It's elegant, beautiful landscaping, boutique shopping, outdoor cafes, and the dogs fit right into the atmosphere. You'll see golden retrievers quietly lying under cafe tables while their owners enjoy brunch or a glass of wine. No one's in a hurry. It's very old Naples.
14: And then there's Mercado.
13: Now, Mercado has become another gathering place. Restaurants, shoppings, live music, outdoor plazas. It's perfect for an evening walk with your dog before or after dinner.
14: Let's say I want to have lunch with King Bravo, the giant golden doodle.
13: That's right.
14: Where should I go?
13: Well, you can take your doodle out. Mine is a little less well-behaved, my Charlie Ann. But I've got three favorites where you can take Bravo. First, the dock at Creighton Cove. Classic Naples, waterfront, outdoor seating. You'll see everything from little Cavaliers to big Great Danes relaxing with their owners while the boats come in. 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In the summer, they actually have a yappy hour to encourage pet owners to bring their dogs.
14: That's such a Naples experience.
13: Oh, it is. And then Barbatella on 3rd Street, wonderful Italian food, beautiful courtyard. One of my favorites on 3rd Street. Beautiful, beautiful patio. Lots of dogs under tables while owners get their wine this time and dinner. There are 25 designated outdoor tables where pets are allowed, so be sure and make that reservation for you and your furry friend in advance. And then, okay, for breakfast, you have to mention James Garden Cafe. If you want brunch with your pup, that's one of Naples' favorites. Casual, charming, very welcoming. Perfect breakfast or brunch stop. Now, you will see bowls of waters waiting upon open for canine guests before they even order their coffee. If you plan to bring your dog, it's best to arrive early. And you got to secure that pet-friendly outdoor table. Seating is first come, first served.
14: So now let's spend the night. Where are the dogs checking in?
13: Believe it or not, some luxury hotels are almost as excited to see your dog as they are to see you.
14: Maybe more excited.
13: Oh, more for Bravo. Absolutely. Those doodles are so cute. Okay, so my top three. First, the Inn on 5th. You literally walk out the front door into the heart of 5th Avenue. You're surrounded by restaurants, shopping, evening strolls, one of the best pet-friendly hotels in Naples. No weight limits or breed restrictions on that hotel, too. Second, Naples Bay Resort and Marina. Beautiful walking paths, plenty of outdoor spaces, and they welcome pets up to 40 pounds. And finally, the Perry Hotel in Naples. This is one of Naples' newer boutique luxury hotels. Stylish, on the waterfront. It is newer, but it's become quickly popular with travelers bringing their dogs. A dog up to one dog of any size can stay for 1 to 7 nights, and the hotel has lovely amenities, a rooftop pool, river walk, and beach shuttles that are available to guests with pets, provided the pets are well secure and well behaved. Again, Charlie, I'm not so sure. She just gets a little bit too excited. But this is a wonderful base if you're exploring North Naples. Again, that's the Perry Hotel in Naples.
14: I love this information, but let's bring it back to women and wealth, Deanne.
13: Yeah, so here's what fascinates me. Businesses are incredible economists. They follow spending. If luxury hotels are creating dog welcome packages, restaurants are putting water bowls on patios, developers building dog parks, retailers selling gourmet dog treats, guess what? It's not because they love your furry friend so much. They are responding to consumer demand.
14: They are following the money.
13: Absolutely. So here's a new acronym for you, Lisa, a DINKWAD. Dual income, no kids with a dog. That's a trending word these days. So whether it's for a DINKWAD, an empty nester, retirees, or families who simply adore their pets, people are choosing experiences that include their dogs, and businesses are fastly adapting. I think it's about spending intentionally. Financial planning isn't about telling people what's important. It's about listening and helping people align their money with what matters to them. So following their values. I always say, show me, because I'm old school, Lisa, show me your calendar and your checkbook. Okay. I'll show you how you spend your time and your money. And that shows me what you value. So of course, for some people, it's spending time with family. For some people, it might be the opposite, that alone time. For some people, it's travel, vacation home. For someone else, it's taking their beloved dog wherever they go. It's the Women in Wealth Show from Annex Wealth Management.
11: Back on the show, Chief Economic Strategist, Dr. Brian Jacobson. Hey, Brian.
15: Hey, it's great to be here.
11: And your host, Managing Director of Client and Community Engagement, Deanne Phillips.
13: So, Brian, I came across an article recently that compared investing to wine tasting. Mm. And at first I thought, well, that's maybe a little bit of a stretch as much as I love both. But the more I read it, the more it made sense. Mm-hmm. And I began thinking about what great wine can teach us about building wealth.
15: I really think there's a lot to learn from that, not just from the tasting of wine, about maybe how to appreciate it, personalization, but also some of the tie into, is it an investment or not? All of these passion assets that you've done tons of empowering education for clients and prospects on about passion assets. Are they really an investment or not?
13: Completely. So let's uncork a few lessons that every investor can learn about the world of wine. So let's start with appearances. I'm guilty of this, Brian. We've all bought a bottle because the label looks beautiful.
15: Mm-hmm. Yeah, I'm the same way, especially when it applies to just about any item. If it's cereal, even if it's the same thing inside, if they change the packaging, it catches my attention, yeah, and I'm more likely to buy it. And that's one of the things I think it's really important to remember when it comes to investing, is just because it looks a certain way or has a certain name, that's not sufficient. It's really what's inside the bottle that matters. Just like when it comes to investing, it's what's inside of the company. How is it run? What's the valuation? All the fundamentals.
13: So I'm going to pick on Lululemon here for a second, because we may love the product, but it might not at that time necessarily be a good buy-in investment.
15: Well, that's very true. There's tons of products that I purchase where the companies that manufacture them, they haven't necessarily done all that well. And perhaps it's because maybe they made some sort of strategic pivot that wasn't anticipated, surprises the market, stock price goes down, or it's also maybe just the price. Is the company priced for perfection? It's kind of a term that gets thrown out there sometimes, right? Because investing is always forward-looking. It's about what are you anticipating in the future? A good company might not be a good investment if you're paying too high of a price.
13: Right, especially at that time. So that leads us to lesson two really nicely. Great things take time. One of my favorite sayings is, good wine gets better with age.
15: Oh, yes. There's been a lot of studies. Dalbar, D-A-L-B-A-R, is a research company, and they did some interesting research about investors. How, if you think about the report I looked at, was for the year 2024, and the S&P 500 that year was up about 25%. But your typical investor, according to them, only earned about 16.5% of that, because they have... Investors tend to have this habit of buying high, selling low. So, you know, the stock price rallies and they jump in, and then that's just in time for it to pull back. So, yeah, investor behavior, it's patience, is such an important virtue to have.
13: We have to remember that power of compounding. It's not exciting or sexy or flashy, but it's incredibly effective. Patience is the virtue there. So lesson three, every palate is different. Not everyone likes the same wine. And sometimes we think about, what are we pairing it with? We're going to get to that in a moment. But some people just, well, their go-to, like mine, is a bold Cabernet. Some people prefer a crisp Sauvignon Blanc.
15: Yeah, and for me, I would do like a good German Riesling or something really sweet.
13: That
15: fits my preferences in that. But that's the key thing. It's personalized, right? And that's what we really focus on, is have a personalized plan, a financial plan, and then a portfolio to support that plan. And just as an example, you know, I'm fairly conservative and risk averse. That means that I'm probably going to want a slightly lower volatility, less high octane portfolio than somebody else who is maybe more of a risk taker.
13: So it does have a lot to do with how you feel about risk. I think trying a new wine is that way too. You kind of have to take the bold sample and go for it. So I love it when people are always asking, what's the best investment? And the answer is...
15: It depends, yeah. Right? That's a favorite answer because it really does need to be customized.
13: So diversity, though, does make the experience better. Most wine collectors don't own just one bottle from one vineyard.
15: Well, that's true. It is the proverbial putting all of your eggs in one basket. If you're thinking about it in terms of, let's say that you are going to have a party, are you going to be serving fish? Are you going to be serving steak? So maybe you're going to want some reds and you're going to want some whites, depending upon what happens, but from an investing perspective as well. But investing is all about foresight and what happens going forward. And that's where you want to, I sometimes say, hedge your hubris, right? As far as maybe I'm confident, but also I could be wrong.
13: I hedge your hubris now from a behavioral viewpoint.
15: That's right.
13: I love that. You know, so markets change, economies change, but having that mix of investments gives your portfolio resilience. Okay, lesson five. Experts can help, but they don't pick for you. If I walked into a wine shop and said, I need something for grilled salmon under $40, a knowledge wine steward would ask me questions before making a recommendation.
15: Yeah. And is that wine steward on a commission or a fiduciary?
13: Ooh,
15: huge differences, right? Are they just going to be making a commission on that sale or do they actually have your best interests in mind? And that is why we are a fee-only fiduciary here.
13: And don't save that good bottle forever. This is my favorite lesson. How many people have special bottles that they've been saving and they may never ever get to.
15: Oh, so true. Because you know, think about all the time and energy you put in into accumulating that wealth. Enjoy it, right? I mean, that it's lead the life that that portfolio can help support. And don't let the portfolio really dictate how you can live your life.
11: And we continue to keep up with the market trends with our continuing education webinar coming up this Thursday, Navigating the Markets, starring Dr. Brian Jacobson, Chief Economic Strategist. What are we going to be looking at with that? Because that's coming up July 9th, kind of after the holiday. Does that change things?
15: It really does because we're getting more and more data rolling in. We're getting in terms of the labor market reports, the inflation. We heard from Chair Warsh just this past week about his views. And it was interesting because he's still trying to say, hey, I'm not going to give you a lot of forward guidance. But what I can tell you is gasoline prices coming down, maybe inflation expectations are also falling. Perhaps the Fed can go on hold. So lots of things are in flux here.
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16: I am sitting today with a marvelous guest. I can't wait. Peggy Ann. 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And known for her creative eye, attention to detail, her philosophy centers on creating not just successful visions through a move, but keeping an eye open to opportunity. 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
17: Thank you for having me.
16: 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I want to give our listeners a few minutes about your background.
17: Okay. It's important for everybody to know that I only have a 12th grade education. I have ADHD. I'm dyslexic. I have critical post-traumatic stress disorder. But I believe all of these things have contributed.

0: our conversations. But, you know, growing up as a woman of, and I can say this as a 60-year-old too, a little more advanced years, you grew up in a man's world, just
1: Yes.
0: keeping yourself open to opportunity.
1: Yes.
0: So tell us a little bit about that.
1: Well, married and pregnant at the same time at 19. I had a daughter. I knew I was going to have a daughter and waited a couple more years, had another one. And then I wanted a divorce and I got a divorce. I had to live on my own. This was just shortly before women could even have a checking account or a credit card.
0: That's amazing. So you're starting on your own at a time
1: Yes.
0: when even establishing credit was very new for women.
1: Yes. And I had to support them on my own. Wages weren't garnished, so I had to support them on my own.
0: No support to you, in other words.
1: Right. No support to the children, really. And so I worked at a dry cleaner's, a cleaning lady, a hardware store, and a manufacturing company. And the manufacturing company is where I entered the man's world. And I started out on the line, actually making tools, hand tools, for a company that was already a well-known company. And I asked for opportunities. When an opportunity came up, I asked. And I got to be assistant supervisor, and I got to be supervisor.
0: Along that way, though, let's talk about the fear behind that. It's scary to be able to put yourself out there in a man's world. And I'm sure you were told no, often too, but it didn't stop you.
1: No, in my head, I went, you have no choice. You have to make it better for you and your children. You have no choice.
0: And if you don't ask, you don't get.
1: Right. Always ask the question.
0: There you
1: On
0: go.
1: TV, I used to tell people, always ask.
0: Good. Oh, we're going to talk about pitch it. I'm excited to get to that as well. So here you are working your way up in a man's world, and you probably didn't see many women in management where you were.
1: Oh, no.
0: But ultimately, this led to some ownership in the manufacturing firm. So let's talk about how you got there.
1: I worked my way up to a point where they purchased another small company. I went on days. I became the supervisor of that company. After I did that for maybe a year, the owner called me into his office and asked me if I would like to learn productivity. I didn't even know what it was. And he said, two consultants from California were going to be coming in and would train me for about an entire year. If I was trained properly, I'd have 350 people under me. I'd have the engineers, the assistants, all the supervisors, 7 days a week, three shifts a day.
0: And let's put this in perspective. This was in like the late 80s, right? This was
1: Not even the late 80s.
0: not even, this was at
1: No.
0: a time when in a
1: It
0: man's
1: was in the
0: world,
1: early 80s.
0: So first off, the wage not equal to what a man's would be, I'm guessing
1: No.
0: here.
1: Oh, God,
0: You're not
1: no.
0: seeing a woman who can mentor you through this. You are just putting yourself out there on your own, seeking opportunity and saying yes
1: Yes,
0: and
1: working
0: believing in
1: hard.
0: yourself and working hard.
1: Working hard.
0: So eventually this led to some ownership.
1: It led to ownership because one day the owner called me up on a Saturday and said he wanted to sell the company. I went, oh no, I'm probably going to get fired. And instead he said, I want to sell it to you. I want you to run this company. And so we worked out a legal agreement and I borrowed $12.5 million. He financed me at 8.5% interest to purchase this 60% of the company. And that, I think, was 85 or 88, I don't know, somewhere in there. So I did that. And then for 5 years, I paid into my debt to him. And unfortunately, he passed away. But I still owe the debt to his estate. But I have collateral now because I paid in.
0: That's right. And we're,
1: And
0: yes.
1: so I go to my bank and I say, I want to own 100% of this company, and I'd like to talk to the 40% owner and take a $12.5 million loan at 8.5% interest and buy her out.
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1: Sitting with Peggy Ann, talking about how leaning into opportunity can drive your future. And so, Peggy Ann, we're just at the point where you received, with a $12 million loan, ownership into this manufacturing firm in the mid-80s, firmly in a man's world, the only woman doing what you're doing. What happens next?
2: I went and I borrowed the money and I bought out the other 40% of the company. And now I'm really in debt. And I didn't know how long I'd be in debt. I was in debt till I was in my 50s. I did that. But I also built 4 more manufacturing plants and had 800 reps around the world by the time I was finished.
1: Wow, that is quite a circle. And then you made another pivot.
2: I was still owner of the company, and I decided I was going to start another company. And that was Life Moves, a move management company. I managed every part of the move, from hiring the movers to staging the home for proper photography, and to cleaning out cabinets and closets, like California Closet or someplace like that does.
1: Probably before California Closet existed.
2: Probably. I did that, and I did it in 2 states at the same time. I started it in Arizona and Milwaukee. Mm. And I had many, many homes, from hoarders to multi-million-dollar homes.
1: And then you were asked to be a part of a TV show called Project Pitch It. Tell us a little bit about that.
2: Well, I didn't know I was being asked. I went as a plus one with my friend, and she didn't tell me that everybody at this little party that we're at was a member of this TV show. I hadn't watched TV in 5 years because I also had a design business by that time in Florida that I was working on. True workaholic. So I hadn't watched TV, and I told her that. I've never heard of your TV show. She handed me a thumb drive. She said, okay, here, watch it. And she said, I'm going to call you. I want you on my show. I said, okay. And I thought, when I left the party, that's her Cosmo talking. That's her cosmopolitan talking.
1: Right.
2: And then I ran into her at a charity event. She said, I am calling you. I said, okay. Then a couple months later, I did get a call. She said, would you meet me for lunch? And I have a contract in front of me. And you don't even need to bring a pen.
1: Because they knew you were going to sign. They knew you were going to do this.
2: Yeah. And it was another thing where I went, what do I have to lose? I can learn from this.
1: Right.
2: I haven't been on TV. I don't even watch TV.
1: So that project was really listening to inventors and people, yeah, upstart companies,
2: yes,
1: and giving them advice and helping guide them.
2: Yes,
1: in
2: I was one of 4 judges.
1: Okay.
2: David Gruber sat next to me for 6 years.
1: Wow.
2: On that show. So we were the judges that decided, like a Shark Tank, but different, because every entrepreneur that got on the show received something, either education, money, or counseling from one of us or all of us.
1: Good. So it really was an educational path for these young entrepreneurs.
2: Right.
1: That's really wonderful.
2: And we invested differently than Shark Tank.
1: Okay.
2: We invested when we went on the program, so there was enough money to give everybody an education or finances if they needed it, or whatever we decided as a group they needed.
1: Now, this, from the little I know of your story and the more I hear, fits in with your kind of a providing a legacy both to your community and with what you love. Now, flash forward, you have a foundation as well.
2: Yes.
1: Can you tell me a little bit about the foundation?
2: I'm in my 50s when I started the foundation, and I'm divorced, and I walk for an entire year at 6:30 in the morning. Every day, the same path, about 2 miles, get a cup of coffee, and then walk back, even in the winter in Milwaukee along Lake Michigan. And I saw the seasons change, which meant the surroundings, the homes, the streets, all changed with the seasons. Remember, I'm dyslexic, and I learn everything I'm seeing. By the end of the year, I thought, well, first I was going to plant trees or clean this up or do that one thing or another. By the end of the year, I said, it's education. These people need to be educated. Coming from a 12th grade education, they need an education. And that's how it's going to be a better place. So my mission statement for my foundation is one child, a family, your neighborhood, our community through education. So I started that.
1: That is wonderful. Peggy Ann, one thing I admire is that you've continued evolving professionally instead of staying attached to one identity. And that really takes courage. Thank you so very much for being on the show today.
2: Well, thank you for having me.
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1: It's the Women in Wealth Show from Annex Wealth Management. I'm your host, Deanne Phillips, Managing Director of Client and Community Engagement. And boy, I'm going to talk as a parent right now for a moment. I've got Beth Ridley with me. She is the owner and founder of Ridley Consulting Group. She's a culture expert, aren't you, Beth? Hello, welcome.
5: I'm a culture expert and also a parent. The two go hand in hand.
1: Oh, boy. So I want to talk about communications across generations. I think this is something that will hit a lot of our listeners. You know, how many times do we text our kid or our grandkids because we think this is the best way to reach them? And in my generation, okay, and I'm pretty candid about my age. I'm 60 years old, so I'm the oldest of the Gen Xers. So I look at that and I go, texting for me is I need a response now. But that is not how my daughter, who's 22 going on 23, would see it. How do the Gen Zer see this?
5: Yeah, the same. And it becomes a problem in the workplace when it's the response is now signals a lack of respect. So I, too, am Gen X. And when I either text someone or especially email them, I want acknowledgement that they received it, right? And that they're working on my request or something like that, right? But what I hear from Gen Zers in the workplace and also my kids who are Gen Z.
1: So these are kids in their early 20s to like the
5: mid to late 20s. Yeah, early career professionals right out of college, stepping into the workforce for the first time. You know, they actually think it's more respectful of I'm only going to respond once I have the answer that they're looking for, or I've done the work so I can respond in a really thoughtful way.
1: What's a good time frame for that follow-up?
5: Well, I mean, I think it depends. And this is where, again, from a Gen X standpoint, I don't know what the time frame is, so therefore I just need to know that you received it and are working on it. Otherwise, the whole time that it's going unreplied, whether it's an hour or 10 days, I'm wondering, did you receive it? Are you working on it? Are you?
1: Yeah.
5: So I don't know what the solution is other than to really quick conversation.
1: So obviously, if you're on a team at work across multiple generations, you need to have some sort of communication strategy so that people aren't waiting for follow-up.
5: Yeah, that's exactly right. And because this is just like one example of how like different communications expectations or different work expectations can go awry. Nobody means bad or ill will. Nobody means to be disrespectful, but it's interpreted differently. And so I, again, real fan of the 10-minute team reset, 10-minute conversations once a month. How do we work together? And people actually really love talking about generational differences. It doesn't feel personal. Everybody's proud of their generation. And so you can get a lot out in the open and have honest but yet productive conversation. What does respect mean? How do we communicate? What is in person versus text versus email? How much time do we give? All those, you can create a standard and protocol for your team that works for your team.
1: I got to ask you, read receipts, a fan or not a fan?
5: What do you mean read receipts?
1: So, right? When I text my daughter, and for me, again, older Gen Xer, text means I need an answer now. This is urgent. Email means I give them a little bit of time. Both can have, you can turn on email. Did the person receive it? Did they open it?
5: Yeah.
1: I can see the read receipt on text messages also. And it, the read receipt on emails I get. It means, okay, it's the ball's in their court.
5: Right.
1: But for a text, if someone reads it and doesn't respond, I'm like, what the heck?
5: Or especially if you see the thought bubbles. But yeah, I think you're so funny with the receipts. I think we're just in an era where everybody wants receipts, right? So, but I look at it differently. For me, text is everything social, casual, informal. Like if I'm texting someone at work, I have an informal request and I do expect it might be a quicker response, but I'm on a personal relationship basis with you. But to me, email is more formal. It's more work. It's more, that's where I really do expect a follow-up. So I look at it more text, quick, more personal, work a little bit, email a little bit more work related.
1: So creating that communication culture in the workplace, this is one of the first conversations that can happen with a team, right?
5: Well, 100%, and it should happen. And if it's not happening, people are quietly living with a feeling of disrespect or there's some tension that's going unstated because of course it's there. But unless it's stated, named, and then quickly identifying solutions with small, tiny little behavior shifts, it will continue.
1: And that's really your area of expertise. What you do is go
5: Indeed.
1: Into companies
5: small
1: and help
5: shifts,
1: them with that.
5: Stronger teams.
1: I love that. Beth Ridley, Ridley Consulting Group, thank you so much for being on today.
5: Thanks.
0: Thanks again to Beth Ridley for being on the show. It's the Women at Wealth show from Annex Wealth Management. I'm Joe Krause, our Managing Director of Client and Community Engagement. Deanne Phillips is your weekly host, but we talk about financial confidence, but you know, she has a lot of physical confidence in her life and something that she's involved with this week. You kind of just came in here in the studio. We were talking off the air about it, but you take it for granted because you've been doing it for so long. You're in a bodybuilding competition.
1: I am. I've been bodybuilding for quite a while, off and on for decades, actually.
0: And what is the competition that you're doing this week?
1: It is called Universe. It's a pretty big multinational. There are some international competitors. There are a lot of pro professional athlete status cards that are given to winners. It's it draws hundreds and hundreds and hundreds of pro, semi-pro athletes that are bodybuilders, men and women in all different types of divisions.
0: And what are some of the questions you get from people? You know, how did you get into it? How long you've been doing it? I don't know if I could do it.
1: So it's interesting. It was really a wellness quest for me that started this time through about a decade ago in 2016. I had had a ski accident in 2015 and I tore my meniscus. And so I was actually carried off the hill by ski patrol, which was a wonderful experience, you know, as a woman looking up at the men, you know, these strong men carrying me down the hill, just
0: like a
1: what
0: movie.
1: You picture in the movies, right? But it led to surgery and physical therapy. And I chose kickboxing as my physical therapy. And in that, I met some people who were pretty buff. My arms got a lot more toned. I actually ended up losing, it took a year, 45 to 47 permanent pounds off my body and recomped my body. Now, those of you that have known me, I always joke, you know, face for radio. I'm only 5'1", so I'm very small. So 45 pounds on my frame was quite a bit.
0: Yeah.
1: And it had taken me up quite a few sizes. And, you know, that's a whole thing. I had spent about a decade before my partner had stage 4 cancer and severe health difficulties. And I always say, when one person in a household has cancer, the whole household has it. And my situation was, I just ate my pain away, you know, to help kind of survive and push through this. And so I turned around, I gained this weight. So it took me a year to permanently recomp my body and get it off. But one of the main instructors was a competitive bodybuilder. And he said, you know, you should really be lifting weights. And I was 50 years old, it was a decade ago. And I went, you know, I should be. But it seemed intimidating. So I started off by doing what a lot of women do naturally, whether it's in finance or physical fitness. I hired a coach. Mm-hmm. I said, hey, I don't know it all. So I hired the instructor to come meet me in the gym several times a week, besides the kickboxing, and to lift. And I got hooked. It was so fun. It was not as intimidating as I thought it would be.
0: And we talk a lot about male-dominated areas on this Women in Wealth show from Annex Wealth Management. What are the challenges that you have experienced? Because in bodybuilding, I know there's a whole women's division, but, you know, traditionally, a lot of times when you think bodybuilding, you think Arnold Schwarzenegger and you think of all these, you know, big bodybuilders.
1: Right.
0: And so you probably had the challenges of maybe that being a little bit of a male-dominated area just over the past 10 years, but also in finance as well, as far as dealing with finances. So how have you kind of cut through that and dealt with male-dominated areas?
1: It is very interesting. So I'd mentioned and alluded to that I went back to bodybuilding, you know, in 2016. I was actually involved with it in 2000, so a very long time ago. And at that point, the divisions for women weren't what they are now. So ESPN put on a show, and it was called For Women, Ms. Bikini America. I ended up competing. There was like a sporting category. You had to do a little routine. I mean, it was very different than what I do now. But I ended up winning Miss Bikini America for the regional area. And then my life made a turn and I ended up doing other things. But that was very, at that point, it was kind of the feminine version of, you know, what was acceptable for bodybuilding, you know, over a quarter of a century ago. Now flash forward and there are 5 divisions for women. But you're right. A lot of people think, oh, does that mean you're bulking up? Are you actually lifting weights on stage? No, this is not powerlifting. I am posing and showing off certain musculature. There are 5 divisions, starting with fit and model, going through bikini, and then figure, physique, and then women's bodybuilding. Women's bodybuilding, which would be like the female version of what you're thinking of Arnold Schwarzenegger, there are very few women professionally who do it. The ones that are like, whoa, I mean, they are solid, you know, big muscle. And that takes a very different type of discipline and art and science. But the thing that I love about the division that I'm in is it really is art meets science. And so, you know, again, I have several coaches and a big international team that I work with and that supports me. And it's really about holistic women's health.
0: And you've kind of just plowed through all of the male-dominated stereotypes.
1: Yeah, well, you know, and right. I was director of investments and senior portfolio manager with international banking before that. And I was the only woman who did what I did in that area, too. And I guess, you know, one of the things that stepping into that role teaches you, especially as a diminutive, I'm a petite female too, you know, and that does make a difference because I have to make up for it, I guess, with stage presence, right? Because I'm so small in a lineup. And the same thing in a boardroom, you know, I walk in and it's all men and here I am, you know, trying to put on my power suit and push ahead. One thing I've learned is a little bit more patience with myself and temperance in that, and to bring the authenticity of my career is an asset and my experience to the boardroom now. It's not about the suit. It's not about having to be something bigger than who I am. Being attentive and present and intentional with listening and with my responses is enough. That's, I think, something you learn with age. And so that's happened both in the bodybuilding world for me, I think, as well as just in my career.
0: Well, good luck with the competition. Oh, you've certainly done a great job of all of those things.
1: Well, thank you, Joe. I appreciate it.
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1: It's the Women in Wealth Show from Annex Wealth Management. I'm your host, Deanne Phillips, Managing Director of Client and Community Engagement. And today, for our At the Helm segment, we have Maria Hermanis Lara. Hello, Maria. Welcome.
6: Thank you. Thank you.
1: Maria is a respected Naples community leader, philanthropist, and an advocate who's deeply involved in supporting children and families throughout Southwest Florida, but her leadership includes the Naples Children's Foundation and, of course, the Naples Winter Wine Festival. Maria, you have helped champion initiatives focusing on improving the lives of underprivileged and at-risk children in the community for a while now.
6: Yes, I have been working on this for quite some time.
1: I guess so.
6: A little over 11 years.
1: Okay. You've become deeply involved, I'll say, in some of Naples' most impactful philanthropic efforts. But leadership journeys rarely begin with a title, right? What first inspired your passion for community involvement and philanthropy over 11 years ago now?
6: You know, for many people in my position, I've been working in children's services my entire life. So from the time I stepped out of college, began working with young people, and very quickly learned that certain systems may need some help in supporting those children, and just figuring out ways to make sure that the systems that surround the kids or that they are a part of are there to support them and fill the gaps that are needed. So a lot of our philanthropic strategy revolves around building consortiums and partnerships that really wrap around children's needs and target specific areas so that we can make sure that we can fill in those critical gaps.
1: That is the mission of the Naples Children Foundation, correct?
6: Yes, correct. That is correct. So I'm going to share our mission. We were founded in 2000, and the Naples Children Foundation, formerly known as the Naples Children Education Foundation, was established to significantly improve the physical, emotional, and educational lives of vulnerable children in Collier County. To meet this challenge, we have our annual marquee event, the Naples Winter Wine Festival. And it was created to fuel our investment in stronger futures, smarter solutions, and strategic opportunities for outcomes that last. Since our inception, the festival's raised over $366 million in the last 26 years.
1: All for Collier County.
6: All for Collier County.
1: Wow.
6: And that has directly impacted close to 90 of the most effective nonprofits and about 385,000 children.
1: And you were telling me that there is a large percentage of children that are in need in the county.
6: Yes. Collier County at this time has 68% free and reduced lunch or economically needy children. And Collier County is a community about the size of the state of Delaware. So it is rather large, and we do have a large agricultural representation and presence. However, given what people know Naples for and Collier County for, one would not think that so many of our young people are living in need and are considered vulnerable.
1: Well, so you're obviously, this is why we want to talk about what the foundation does. This is wonderful. And I think many women in general are especially drawn toward purpose-driven leadership, not simply what can I build, but how can I improve lives? And so this certainly, hey, drinking wine and helping kids sounds like a win-win to me.
6: Well, we try not to say that in the same sentence. But it is, it can be considered a party with a purpose, or however you wish to refer to it. But I think our organization was our presence in this community fills many, many critical gaps. And because there is no tax-based support for social services in our community, if we don't do this work and if we don't raise the money that we have to, then the children will not be served.
1: And, you know, let's talk about your leadership with this organization for a moment, too, because a lot of in the nonprofit world, the same skills are utilized as business leadership, communication, fundraising, the relationship building you need to do within the community and the leaders, clearly being able to articulate the vision, the resilience, and bringing people together around that common mission. But first, you have to educate them on that mission, right? What leadership lessons have you learned through this process of leading this organization?
6: Leadership lessons that I've learned that it's very important to listen. Sometimes we think we know how to solve the problem or we know what should happen. But if we're trying to build community or we're trying to build philanthropy to wrap its arms around a particular issue, everybody has to be at the table and we have to be willing to listen to everyone's perspective so that we can find common ground on how to address a particular issue. So I would say one of my biggest leadership lessons is learning to listen and understand wherever the message is coming from, whether it's a donor, a community partner, a family in need, like what is it that they're looking for and how can you help them? There's always a crossroads and there's always a way to bring all that together, but you have to be willing to listen first.
1: But I think also community leadership involves balancing optimism with difficult realities. You are working to improve serious issues impacting children and families while still inspiring hope and motivation. How do you find that balance? How do you keep that personally?
6: I think personally is looking at all of our success stories. There's nothing better than learning that a young woman who you may have met when she was in middle school and you weren't really sure she was going to make it, and you learned that she just graduated high school or that she was accepted into the university. There's many, many of our success stories we follow religiously to make sure that these children are succeeding. And we love sharing those success stories because there is nothing better to see sort of the full return on investment. The investment in the organizations that we now see become very strong and very independent in managing their own success and fundraising, but also in the children that come from those organizations that were served by those organizations that just thrive with the right support and the right opportunities.
1: So perhaps true leadership is not simply measured by titles or recognition. It's actually measured by the lives that we help improve, the stories we hear, right?
6: Mm-hmm.
1: That community continuity and the communities we may help strengthen. Maria, thank you so much for joining us today.
6: Thank you. It's my pleasure. Thank you for having us.
1: Maria Hernandez Lara, thank you so very much for being here.
0: And maybe you feel like you could use a little help with getting some questions answered and you're wondering if there's a better way. 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Have a great weekend. We'll talk again next Saturday morning from 6 to 7 on the Women in Wealth show from Annex Wealth Management on 92.5 Fox News and the Women in Wealth podcast, wherever you get your podcasts. 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
10: America 250. I'm Paul Stevens, Fox News. President Trump delivering remarks from Mount Rushmore in Keystone, South Dakota, where he celebrated the nation on the eve of birthday number 250.
11: This was an incredible, electric show from the president's speech, which really touched on themes of pride in this country, what it stands for, what it represents to the rest of the world, to future generations of Americans, followed up by this incredible pyrotechnics show with the lights timed to the fire. Fireworks. You had music playing that also included excerpts of speeches from past presidents. I heard Reagan. I heard JFK. I mean, this was a tour through history of what makes America great. And in person, watching it all playing out before us, I mean, I see a lot of incredible sights in this job. And this was right up there with the best.
10: And that's Fox's Jackie Heinrich in Keystone, South Dakota. New York City, by the way, celebrating America 250, holding 8 ball drops in Times Square, each one taking place at midnight for every U.S. time zone, including the American territories. Tens of thousands expected to take in record-setting fireworks tonight in D.C.
9: President Trump is promising the largest fireworks display in history to cap off July 4th celebrations here in the nation's capital. Organizers say 850,000 fireworks shells will be launched from 10 sites, including 8 barges on the Potomac River. Prime viewing is free on the National Mall, but entrances are opening later than initially planned. Attendees will not be able to arrive before 5 p.m. to limit exposure to record-setting heat. Temperatures are expected to top 100 degrees. Before the fireworks show, President Trump will deliver a speech, and several military aircraft flyovers are planned. At the White House, Jared Halpern, Fox News.
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0: This is Park Shore Coin, Jewelry, and Auctions Hour with your host, Scott Heiligman, on 92.5 Fox News. 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
1: Good morning, Southwest Florida, and happy 250th anniversary to the wonderful, great, unmatched United States of America. So sit back, relax, grab yourself some French toast, maybe a couple eggs over easy, some wheat toast, and listen to all the latest things that are precious metals slash auction slash pertaining to the Park Shore Coin Show. My name is Scott, owner of Park Shore Coins, Jewelry, and Auctions. Really, it's Park Shore Coin and Collectibles, but we are a state licensed auctioneer located off of Mockley Road and Interstate 75. Yes, we are not taking the week off from getting onto these airwaves and bringing you all the latest from the precious metals industry. Now, I must say, we will not be open today, Saturday. I know, everyone's disappointed. We were closed yesterday, Friday, and we had no less than 11 missed calls from customers looking to maybe get in on their day off or maybe come in and buy the dip. Of course, the dip I'm referring to are both, well, all three really, that we really see the most of here. Platinum, gold, and silver are all still recovering from the massive downswing that has happened over the last 2 months, really over the last month, where we've seen silver come back 50% from its all-time high in January. That's right, 50%. Now, it was very nice to see it hit back down to 56. Silver now, of course, I'm talking about, and creep all the way back over 60, 61. And then we closed at about 62 and a quarter, somewhere right in there. And then gold, of course, $4,175, a very nice increase of $52.25. But it is still down $290 thereabouts in the last 30 days. And silver isn't doing much better, but it is always good. I almost forgot what it looked like to be in the green when I look at the chart. Now, I always tell people, if you're in the metals industry or just in the metals market because you are a collector or because you would like to protect what you have against what's known as an inflating dollar. Now, the dollar's always going to be inflating. Why? Because we're a fiat currency. And the fiat currency gets printed and printed. And every time they hit that print button, your dollar has that much less spending power. And when I tell people that silver, or pardon me, the dollar, 4 out of 5 of the dollars printed by the U.S. Treasury have been put into play in the last 3 or 4 years. That's right. So for every $100 printed by the U.S. government, about 80 of them were printed in the last 3 or 4 years, more specifically, a year or so after COVID, even maybe during COVID, but it's all semantics. Point being, you read all these numbers about inflation, the dollar strong, this or that. Now, we always want a strong dollar. I've said that from day one. I do not mind prices going down in silver and gold, even though every time it does, it's not good for someone such as myself who's in the business of it. You know what I mean? Like, we want, just like if automobile prices decrease by 50%, it's not great for auto dealers. You want the highest price humanly possible for those things in order to maximize your profits, or even just try to keep a little bit of profit, keep it in the black a little bit. You know, you have to do that in order to be a business, that is a point of a business, is to turn a profit, to be able to pay my bills and to be able to get onto these airwaves and support a wonderful channel such as 92.5 and 105.9. That's why we do it. Of course, it's good to get our name out there, but it's also just as good to support, you know, people who are putting out, you know, the core beliefs that you believe deep down inside that would make a better country, a more safe place to live, a more fiscally responsible place to live. All right. So we always want to keep that in mind. You know, people say, oh, I can't wait for gold to hit 10,000. Well, I say, you know, it's probably good for your portfolio, but gasoline will be $8 to $10 at that point, most likely. Now, of course, there's always exceptions and you really never know. But the reality is the higher the price of silver, gold, platinum, and palladium and collectibles, the weaker the dollar. And the weaker the dollar, the worse off the entire country is. So there is a fine medium. But that being said, if there is going to be a weaker dollar, you might as well protect what you have. Like I say, week in and week out, you do not get into silver, gold, platinum, and palladium, into collectibles, to become rich. You do it to protect what you have. And if silver does double like it did 6 months ago, went from 60 to 120 in the snap of a blink, it's all good in the hood. You like to see things like that. You know, that wasn't really relating to a weakening dollar. That was more related to what's known as the supply and demand aspect of precious metals. More people were looking to get into silver than were looking to sell silver. More people were looking for a safe haven for their money, so they got into gold. And then it skyrocketed up to 5,400 before it promptly decreased to 4,000 or so. Now, what that is also known as is volatility. And the precious metals market does not respond well to volatility. I can't tell you how many times customers come in. Scott, what are you paying for my 1 ounce of silver? I want at least spot price. And I have to quickly remind them, we're selling it for the spot price. And in some cases, we're selling it for less than the spot price. So that, coupled with the volatility, how can I buy something at the spot price when prices are going up or down 3, 4, 5% in 1 week? I can't just sell these items on a blink of an eye. It takes work, time, and energy. More importantly, time to sell these items. Sure, we appreciate when customers come in and buy items from us. You're never going to really find better prices anywhere out there. We'll absolutely beat prices online. There's really no question about it. Those online dealers, they charge one heck of a premium. And I understand people love the convenience of it. Click a button, put it on your credit card, but you're paying a hefty fee for that. And more importantly, in my opinion, you will then have to wait 2, 3, 4 weeks for yourself to get those items in the mail. When if you come to Park Shore Coin, not only are you buying at wholesale prices, you're walking out the door with those metals. And when it comes to metals, you're going to want that physical metal in hand. It's called live metal. You have it in hand. You're not keeping it at a depository. You're not keeping it in an ETF. You're actually having it in hand. It's a stored value unmatched by anything for the past 2,000 years. You know, 2,000 years ago, spices and herbs were the hot ticket item. That's where people put their money, and that's what almost all the economies were revolved around. Now it's more so commodities and precious metals. Now some people think cryptocurrencies are the way to go and the wave of the future, but that's not where we are. That's not what we do. Much more speculative is that than it is precious metals. Precious metals is the steady eddy, smooth and soft, way to the top. You're never going to go broke. You'll always have something. The rug might get pulled under from you in the short term, but in the long term, it's going to steadily increase, in my opinion. That's how it's always been, and that's what many people think it will always be like that. And so that is why we are here off of Mockley Road and Interstate 75. And that is why we are here every single week. I cannot tell you how many people come in here and say, you know, Scott, and I've been saying this from day one, when we first opened 6 years ago, started the radio show four and a half years ago, I said maybe 5 to 8% of the general population were even aware that precious metals were a thing. I would say, that number is probably closer to 15% now. And I cannot even tell you how many people come in. They come in to sell their jewelry. We pay very well on jewelry. They say, hey, you know, Scott, I'm very pleased to see what we got paid out on our jewelry. I now see you're very fair. You're easy to work with. You got a nice, safe building here to transact. You got a nice staff. What else do you take? And I say, well, we take 1964 and older dimes, quarters, half dollars, and dollars. They're worth about $35 for every dollar. And they go, what? I go, that's right. If you have a silver dime, it's worth about 35 times face. 35x, 3,500% over the face value. And they are absolutely astonished to hear that. And then that brings me back, and I'm just like, you know what? I never would know this either unless somebody taught it to me. You know, I had to learn this as we go as well. Nobody taught me what this was. I did not know. This business was not handed down to me like 97.5% of brick and mortar coin and jewelry buy sell shops, coin shops, etc. That's just the nature of the beast. They get passed on because it takes several years to get established. So once it gets established and you build up a customer base, second part of it, very, very difficult to find people that you can trust. You know, we're dealing with items such as gold 1 ounce. You know, those are $4,200 for an incy, tincy, wincy piece of gold. Very easy to put in your pocket. Very easy to steal it. And so that is just the nature of it. So it's very hard to find people that you can trust. And it's very hard to find people that, you know, might not get the crazy idea. Oh, you know, I see you guys are doing well. And maybe I can, you know, put a little bit in my pocket myself. It's sad, but it's true. When you're dealing with a cash business and an item that easily fits into your pocket, it's very, very hard to find people. That being said, we have a wonderful staff here, and I'm very lucky and very blessed, but it did take some time to find the right ones. And, you know, there's not a ton of them, but you cannot hire your way out of this business. And that's just how it is. And so that's why they're oftentimes passed down within a family. And then as a parent, you then bring your child into it, et cetera, et cetera. It's just a natural fit. But yeah, most people were not aware. Like a $2.50 gold piece, you know, from 1933 and older, you know, those are worth $600-$700 now, depending on the condition. That's right. It used to be $2.50. It contains 0.12 ounces of gold. And then there's a $5 gold piece that contains 0.24 ounces of gold. And then there's a $10 gold piece that contains 0.48 ounces of gold. And then the cream de la cream, the $20 St. Gaudens and the $20 Liberty gold piece contains 0.96 ounces of pure unadulterated gold. So a $19, $29, $20 gold piece, it's worth approximately $4,000 now. As I mentioned 10, 15 minutes ago, that is what inflation looks like in real time. So a $2.50 bill, 80, 90 years later, is now worth $500, $600, $700. That's what happens when you print, print, print, print. Now, the gold has not changed one bit. Now, they only started making 1 ounce gold bullion pieces in 1986. That's the U.S. Treasury. It was by an act of Congress. Same thing applies to the gold silver bullion. The 1986 Silver Eagle is the first time that they began putting those on, and those were, you know, $5, $6, $7. Now they're up to, like I mentioned, $60, $65. Spot price closed at 62 and a quarter. The caveat is Those items have not changed. The 1 ounce gold eagle that was in 1986, it's identical to the 1 ounce gold eagle today in 2026. Absolutely nothing has changed. They don't put more gold in it. They don't put more silver in the silver eagle. It's all the same. Nothing has changed aside from the spending power of the actual United States dollar. That's why it's recommended by a lot of people when you retire, and we run into this a lot of it here at Park Shore Coin. We see a lot of coins from the 1980s when people retire. Sure, you want to put some in the stock market. Sure, you can put some into farmland. Sure, you can put some into real estate. Sure, you can put some into treasury bonds. We are not investment advisors. Warning, warning, warning. We just show you what's out there. And then they say to put a little bit into gold and silver. Now, there's a few reasons for that. But as I said, the inflated dollar is one reason. It protects against that. But what I like to say, in case stuff happens, in case there's a power grid outage, solar flares, acts of war, things of that nature. It was a little bit of a dry run during COVID. And by dry run, I mean, you know, kind of show you what it might look like if you cannot get into a bank, if you cannot get into your safety deposit box, if you cannot access an ATM. Well, what happens? Nothing good. Okay? Absolutely nothing good. But you are going to be at a hefty advantage if, one, you have a good job that is, a service industry that other people rely, like, you know, a trade, a mechanic, things of that nature, where you can easily trade your goods and services for some food, for some water, for a six pack, whatever it might be that you want, but more importantly, food and water, you can easily trade that for gold and silver. So if you do have gold and silver, like I said, if you order it online from one of the big bullion houses, it might take 2 or 3 weeks to get. It's always good to have it in hand because you just never know when you might need it. And so that is what's known as bartering. And a lot of times people come in and they don't really know, you know, what the verbiage is and how to say it. I go, you mean in case, you know, things happen and you need to trade? And they go, yeah, exactly. What would you recommend getting? And I always say the best thing to get is 90% silver, quarters, dime, half dollar, and dollars from 1964 and older. Why? Because they're the most recognizable, right? If somebody has a Mercury dime or Roosevelt dime, most people know what they look like. Most people will know what they feel like. And so you're going to be much better off in a barter situation having that scenario, okay? And then for the price point, if you're just looking for a piece of fish or two from AB Charters, or you want AB Charters down there on Naples Bay to take you out for the day so you can feed your neighborhood with some red snapper, some tuna fish, et cetera, you're going to want to have some silver to trade for that. You know what I mean? It might not be advantageous to have a 10-ounce gold bar for that. So anytime you have a lower denomination, let's say you just want 2 or 3 pieces of snapper. Well, what good is it to have 1 full ounce of gold that's worth $4,200? You're going to be very reliant upon the individual who you're bartering with to be able to give change for that. And so the lower denominations you have, the better off you be. Like I said, the silver dimes are worth about $3.70 right now. And so that's just the best, most effective way when it pertains to bartering. Now, if you're just looking to put away for savings and you just don't want to touch it and you want to hold on to it, maybe you want to dive into 1 ounce bars, 5 ounce bars, 10 ounce bars, 32.15 ounce bars, also known as kilo bars, 100 ounce bars as well. And then the least common of them all are 1,000 ounce bars of silver. Now, those are mostly absorbed by big institutional buyers such as banks, sovereign wealth funds, et cetera, et cetera. And then that's when you dive into gold, when people just, because 1,000 ounces of silver, of course, it's worth about $60,000 today, but it's extremely heavy. If you have to leave immediately and get out of Dodge and you're moving and, you know, a hurricane comes and you got to, you know, move your whole stack, very, very heavy, where, you know, $60,000 worth of gold can fit in your front pocket. So it's all kind of dependent on what you have. That being said, if it ever comes to you having a big collection you're looking to sell, this is where we specialize in. We buy huge estates, huge buyouts. It doesn't matter how big or how small. We are going to be there for you, and we're going to be able to do that transaction in a very safe and effective manner. You know, I was telling someone the other day, it's just quite fascinating how, you know, some items, you know, are $3.50, and some transactions are $450,000. That's just what the nature of the beast is. And let me be real honest with you. There's a product put out by the U.S. Treasury known as a monster box. They make them in silver and they make them in gold, and it contains 25 tubes of silver and or gold, and each tube contains 20 ounces. So that's right, 500 ounces times $4,000, even a little bit more, we're talking $2.2 million for one item that the U.S. Treasury puts out. So it's out there, people have it, and that is just how it is. That's what the precious metals industry is, and that's why we say there's no item too small or too big. That being said, you bring your stuff into Park Shore Coin. We're open 6 days a week, including Saturdays, a half a day. We will gladly take them off your hands and pay you in an extremely fair manner. You can check out our reviews at parkshorecoin.com. You just look it up on Google, and we're well over 250 of them. And, you know, we take those very proudly, and it's very, very nice to see the customers responding and recognizing that it doesn't matter how much or how little you know about precious metals, we are going to handle the transaction the exact same way. We have a buy and a sell sheet, very straightforward, very transparent. We keep the scale on the table right there in front of you to look at with your own two eyes, in some cases four eyes, and even in some cases six eyes. It makes no difference. We're going to keep that scale right on the table so you know exactly how much your jewelry weighs and you know exactly how much we pay for it. We understand, or at least I understand, that most people have never, you know, sold their items before. You know, it's called the cycle of precious metals. They've been holding on to it, or maybe they even inherited it. But in a lot of cases down here in Naples, Southwest Florida, Estero, Port Charlotte, we've had customers from Lake Placid. They've come even all the way from Sarasota because they've been referred by their friends. And when, yes, there's other coin and jewelry shops out there, but when you know you're going to get treated the right way and you know you're going to be dealing with someone who's easy to deal with, there's really no other reason to go any other place. Like I said, most people have never sold their stuff before. It's a first time. So they're sometimes scared, sometimes leery, don't know what to expect. That being said, their friends have told them, the reviews have told them that, hey, you know, maybe I'll bring it into that Park Shore Coin place and they'll treat me with respect, dignity,

0: as possible for your item. And so we cannot, as a business, operate under the conditions where, you know, we tuck things away for 31 days, and by the time we pull them out for sale, it's, you know, losing 5% proposition. That being said, everyone's benefiting right now because metals have basically doubled over the last year. So we as well benefited, but you cannot realize or expect for it to just to go up in 30 days from now. I know customers say it all the time. You know, even when we offer them 85%, they go, well, can you do 90%? Because you know gold's going up. Well, I do know gold's going up in the long term. I do not know gold's going up in the next 30 days. Nobody knows that. So that's just keep that in mind, you know. And even with silver, I was buying silver eagles for just $1 back of the spot price. Most customers are thrilled by that, you know. But when it comes to money, a lot of times people act funny and they say, oh, I need at least spot price. You know, that's just not fair. You're not paying me spot price. And I'm like, I would love to pay you spot price. But the fact of the matter is, by the time we can turn around and sell these, or if we sell them halfway around the world, we got to pay for insurance. We have to pay for shipping. We have to pay for the time to turn around. And especially me, money does not grow on trees. I started this thing very, very small 6 years ago in a 75-foot square foot little office building. Okay? And that's the reality of it. And so, you know, we have to be able to keep those same fundamentals to keep a little bit of profit so we can pay and keep these lights on. Because it is very important for a community to have a trustworthy coin and jewelry operation specifically geared to buying it from the public. You know, if you don't have one within 100 or 200 miles, it's typically not a good thing. Okay, it's very, very healthy to have that around. That being said, Ian is waving me down, saying, Scott, 4th of July fireworks are almost happening. You've been on so long this first half of the show. Let's get to those commercials and be right back. Thank you for listening. 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My name is Scott. Tune in 3 minutes.
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0: Hey, everybody. Welcome back to the second half of the Park Shore Coin Jewelry and Auctions Hour. Grab yourself a second cup of coffee because you're going to want to pay attention. You're going to want to be astute. You're going to want to have your head on your shoulders. You're going to want to be awake because you never know what you're going to miss, what you might learn. Like I mentioned, a lot of people come in saying, hey, I never even knew about silver and gold. And I say, listen, I didn't know about it either until, you know, my early 30s. No clue about it. Like

0: like I said, I got my start over the counter buying at my high school and college days, working while going to school at a pawn shop, right? And at a pawn shop, you're just learning how to give out loans and you're really not seeing coins. You're seeing an awful lot of jewelry. That's why I know this stuff intimately. That's why I'm able to really give a great appraised value for things. And I'm able to pay very well on it because, you know, all the outlets, all the people, all the buyers, all the jewelry stores, I know which ones want this. I know which ones want that. All the Navajo sterling silver jewelry. I know where to contact these people in the Southwest. I know what auction houses to contact here, you know, and all those types of things. Yes, we are a state licensed auctioneer. However, we do not do any in-store live auctions because why? All these auction outlets, you know, it's all taking place. It's all transpiring online nowadays. And there's a few of them that do it, but they charge huge, massive seller fees. And especially when it comes to gold bullion and silver bullion, why would anybody pay a seller fee of a minimum? I've never seen less than 5% going out as a seller fee. And then here's the kicker, as we say in poker. They always have what's known as a buyer premium. And how does that affect you? As the co-signer, the person whose material you hand it over to the auction house for 30, 60, sometimes 90 days. I mean, we send our jewelry out to auction houses sometimes, like I mentioned a few moments ago, that specializes in certain, you know, certain niche jewelry items, and we don't get paid for 90 days. And then, like I said, the caveat is, the buyer's premium. Well, what, Scott, what's the buyer's premium? Well, let me explain to you, Southwest Florida, what the buyer premium is and why we have operated, how we operate, how you bring your items in and we pay you cash on the spot. You know what? Why we do it? Because let's say you have a 1 ounce gold buffalo. We'll keep it simple. Spot price, $4,175 on this beautiful 4th of July weekend, 2026. And I only say that because one day we might play a replay, which we do not do very often. We are up and at them very early every Saturday morning and maybe three or four times in the last 4 years, we've played a repeat. And let me tell you, when we played that replay and the silver gold spot price was half of what it was on the current day, there was people coming into the shop. Oh, hey, I heard you're selling Morgan dollars for $30. Well, guess what? We're buying them from the public for $42. So there's no way I can buy them for $30, or pardon me, sell them for $30. It just does not work. But that is what happens when you're live on the air. Big time, baby. We're in the big show. 92.5 Fox FM, Fox Sports FM. So if you did miss the first half of the show, please do tune in 105.9 tomorrow. That being said, buyer premium, gold buffalo, you bring it in as the co-signer. You say, hey, Johnny, come lately. I have three gold buffaloes, one $20 Sing Gowden, one $10 gold Indian, one $5 gold Lib, one $2.50 gold piece, one $1 princess head gold, one $3 princess head gold. These are all pre-1933 gold pieces put out by the U.S. Treasury, U.S. Mint, worth huge bucks. And the current spot price is $4,175. And you put the item up for auction, and then all of a sudden you see it sell for $4,000. And you're hitting yourself in the head. You're slapping yourself in the face. You're kicking yourself in the shins. And you're going, what? Why did my gold buffalo only sell for $4,000? I see these things selling for $4,400 everywhere. I can't believe I was listening to the Park Shore Coin Show last week, and he was buying them for 2% back of spot price, which would be $4,100. What have I done? What have I done? And by the way, I'm not even going to get paid for 30 days. I don't even know where I'll be in 30 days. The aliens might come down and get me. Who knows what's going to happen? And then you're going to think back and you're going to be like, oh, that Scott guy at Park Shore Coin, he mentioned this was going to happen. Why? Why did this happen to me? Why did it only sell for $4,000 and I'm only getting 95% of that? And what we call that $4,000 is the hammer price. That's where the hammer comes down. That's when the auctioneer says sold to bidder number 235. Thank you very much. And why did it sell for 4,000 when spot price is 4,175? Because there's this fine print on the bottom that says buyer premium, buyer premium, buyer premium. What is a buyer premium? Well, it varies anywhere from, I guess, 0%, but more often than not, it's anywhere from 15 to 25%. And that means the buyer, hence buyer premium, whatever they bid, whatever their high bid is, it's going to be taxed. There's going to be an additional 15 to 25% added to that bid. So that's right. The hammer price says $4,000, but the buyer, including the buyer premium, depending on what it is going to be paying anywhere from $4,300 to $4,500, a much more reasonable price for a 1 ounce gold buffalo. But you, as the cosigner, can't touch this. Boo, boo, boo. No, no, MC Hammer. You cannot touch this. That money's going right to the auction house. And it doesn't matter what auction house you use. We are a state licensed auctioneer, and we know exactly how it operates. That money is going to the house. It's going to the big boy up top, and there's nothing you can do about it. So that means you, as the cosigner, you're only going to be getting $3,800, $3,900, whatever it is. Sometimes it's 5%, sometimes it's 10%. It's known as the seller fee. You're only going to get based on the hammer price. You're not going to get based on what the actual buyer pays. So the buyer's actually paying $4,500, but that $500 is going to the auction house. And that, my friends, is why you want to typically avoid doing that. Sure, on some household items, on items where there's no comparables, there's no like set price, like a piece of art or a piece of furniture. That's what auction houses are for. A set of fine china, etc., etc. There, my friends, it's much more reasonable to pay a buyer premium and a seller premium on something like that. But when you can come here, and by the way, 30 days after that hammer price, that's when you're going to get a check in the mail, or that's when you're going to be ready to come pick up that item from the auction house and get paid out. It's not going to happen today. It's not going to happen tomorrow. 30 days. So, long story, even longer, you're going to net, at the very, very least, 96% of the spot price, 99.9% of the gold items when it pertains to bullion, gold coins and gold bars. That's the reality of it. So why would you pay, at the very, very least, a 5% seller premium, and then on top of that, a 15 to 25% buyer's premium? It just doesn't make any sense. So, you know, I got to thinking, I'm like, hey, why not give an option to the people, the fine people of Southwest Florida, the option just to bring it on into your store, Scott. mosey on over to Immokalee Road in 75. We are located in the Strand, which is a very, very nice development, as I mentioned, off Immokalee Road and Interstate 75. And guess what? We're open 6 days a week. Now, we are not open today on America's birthday, but we are open 6 days a week aside from that. And then you just walk it on in. You take our elevators up to the second floor, and you come on in. You buzzer the door, and you go, "Oh, hey, you're Scott. I heard you on the radio today. Great show. I really enjoyed listening." And I say, "Well, thank you very much. I appreciate the feedback, because as far as I'm concerned, I have no idea how it's being received on the other end. I just know it's good for getting our name out there, and we get advertisements all week on this wonderful 92.5 and 105.9, and oftentimes we're giving away silver and gold to the fine listeners as well, and then they simply bring the items in, and they get 95, 96, 97, 98% of the meat on the bone. It's just practical. It makes sense. And so that's what we try to do. We try to make things make sense. Because like I said, the vast majority of people, now we do have, I don't know, 8 to 10% of our customers are, you know, traders. This is what they do. They sell when it's high, they buy when it's low, and they play the market, you know, and they understand that Park Shore Coin will always have their best interests in mind. And that is the reality of it. That's how we've grown. I said from day one, as long as both parties can walk away happy, it's a win-win. That's how you do things like that. You never want the customer to walk away and just not know. That's why the reviews are so, so important. And oftentimes, well, not too often, but as Todd can attest to, my wonderful right-hand man, I say to customers when they say, "Oh, you know, is that the most I can get? This is the only place I brought it." And I go, "Hey, go bring it to two more places. Please do. I would actually prefer it that you did." And if you do that, and we did pay the most. Now, sometimes there'll be places that come very close. Sometimes maybe there's a dealer or a dealership that might even have a buyer on the other end immediately looking for an item, and they can pay, you know, what we pay or close to it. But when it comes to running around town, spending your time and energy, and now you're letting more and more people know that you have goods, et cetera, et cetera, that's really the only way you can do it. And we do that sometimes. I say, "Listen, I know you think your diamonds are worth a fortune, even though 0.02 carat diamonds are very, very invaluable right now, because the lab-grown diamonds have really turned the market upside down. And quite frankly, yes, we do pay for that, but those diamonds do weigh something on the scale when we're paying out as gold, you know?" And then a lot of times customers will be like, "Oh my God, Scott, I have an appraised value from 1984 for $8,000 for this ring." And I say, "I understand that, madam, but guess what? I'll run this through an auction. I'll even sell these to, you know, a wholesale diamond dealer, and you know, they're paying me $800 for the whole piece." That's the reality of it. That's 10%. A lot of times, 5% of an appraised value isn't out the window. You know, this is actually more common than not. Now, appraised values, when you're looking at your appraisal, those are also known as insurance prices, right? So the insurance companies will charge you a premium based on that. And then the caveat is, when they, God willing, your items never get stolen, if they ever do and the insurance company ever has to pay out on that, they're only going to pay you replacement value. So if they can find that diamond for $900, you're only going to get $900, even though that appraisal says $8,000. That's the reality of it. That's why appraisals are only, you know, they're good to have. It's always good to have insurance, but they're only paying you the replacement value. And oftentimes, I mean, it shouldn't really shock anybody, the higher the, and then, by the way, the jewelry store who sells it to you or wherever you bought it from, it's much more advantageous for them to say, "Hey, you know what? I know I sold you this for $5,200, but we're going to write you on an appraisal replacement value, or however you want to word it, for $8,000. It leaves a little bit of a nice, sweet, chocolatey taste in your mouth. And psychologically, you think, "Oh, wow, I got a great deal. I got 50% off. Look at that. This thing gets swept away in the ocean while I'm going for a little dip in the morning. I'm getting a check for $8,000. No. You're not going to get a check for $8,000. You're going to get the item replaced. Now, that's why the appraisal is going to have, when it comes to jewelry, diamonds, it's going to have clarity. Starting off as flawless is the highest clarity you can get, and imperfect 3 is the worst quality you can get. And in between there, you have VS, VVS, VVS1, VVS2, SI1, SI2. And now that stands for slightly included 2, slightly included 3. And then you move on to the eyes, imperfect 1, imperfect 2, imperfect 3. Second, and all these are equally as important, is the color, starting off with D. Now, D, E, F are colorless to the naked eye. There's no yellow, there's no tinting, not a pinata. Clear as that beautiful blue ocean on these beautiful beaches of Southwest Florida. And then you have GHI, which have, you know, a hint of yellow, but a lot of times it really takes a lot of work to be able to see that yellow. A lot of times it entails you removing that diamond, putting it in like a white diamond paper holder, putting it under a fluorescent light, and then seeing it that away. And then D, E, F, G, H, I, J, K, L, M, N, O, P, all the way up to Z is where it gets very, very yellow. Now, very, very yellow, it's almost like it's not even a diamond. It's almost, now, there are some yellow diamonds that are worth a lot. You know, those are special color diamonds, just like a pink diamond, a blue diamond, all these different colors. But again, color, second most important. Now, a lot of people will only buy a diamond if it's DEF. They don't want yellow. So again, very, very important. Clarity, color. Third, the weight, of course, measured in carat weight, 1 carat, 2 carat, 0.5 carat. Combined all those things with cut, that's the 4th C. Emerald cut, marquee cut, brilliant round cut, princess cut, all these different cuts, they all come in, they all come out. Now, brilliant round has been the one. Cushion cut, very popular. Couldn't get your hands on one forever in a VVS 2 carat or more. For a long time, tens of thousands of dollars in a DEF VVS, you know? And it's just like baseball cards. It's just like coins. Happens all the time with coins. People will use that snap, whatever. They'll take a picture with it, and they'll say, oh, my God, Scott, I see my Morgan dollars were $3,000. I took a picture with it. Yeah, it's worth $3,000 in a Mint State 67. Well, what's a Mint State 67? Well, that's almost the highest grade you can obtain when it comes to a circulated dollar. Coins are graded from a scale of 1 to 70. And quite frankly, a coin that was put into pocket change, like a Morgan dollar, immediately when it was produced, it's dumped into a big bag. So you're going to have bag marks. Now, this was all pre-1935, but you're never going to find one that's in perfect condition. So when you do find a coin that's graded an MS-70, an MS-69, it's always going to be a silver eagle, a bullion piece, something that was produced by the U.S. Mint, was never used as currency. Maybe it was a proof set coin and somebody sent it in for getting graded. Never been touched by a hand, never even been looked at by an eye, because you never know. Sometimes people will look at something and all of a sudden it'll damage it. No, I kid. But that is the reality of it. You will not find. Now, there's a few that are 68s for Morgan dollars, and these are worth tens of thousands of dollars, sometimes even more, depending on the year and the mint mark. But again, that's condition is everything. Happens all the time with Indian head sets. People bring those in. Oh, Scott, I got this, you know, $18.99 Indian head set. I saw it's worth $3,500. What are you doing offering me 50 cents for it? Well, yeah, I'm offering you 50 cents for it. It's going to sell for 65 cents on my live stream auction that we hold maybe 2 times a week on whatnot.com. 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But go to parkshorecoin.com, and then you'll see our little a blip about our live stream auctions that we run. And you will see that oftentimes they sell for 75 cents each when, yes, in a perfect condition, and by perfect condition, basically a Mid-State 67. Now, we do have a 1931 Mid-State 67, 1 cent on our eBay page, and that thing's worth $6,500, where if you brought one in that was just pocket change, that's totally worn out, you can barely read the date, it's worth 25 cents. It's not even an Indian head cent. It's a wheat cent. Condition is everything and everything and everything times 10. It's just how it is. That's how collectibles are. And that's what makes it very, very tough for people who are selling for the first time. And that's why it's very, very important to have a dealer or a buyer that's trustworthy. You know, they're not going to, you know, screw you over on the price when it comes to condition. We know our stuff. We rely on word of mouth. We rely on you leaving the store and saying, hey, neighbor, or hey, golf foursome. Oh, hey, pickleball friends. Oh, hey, poker friends. Oh, hey, bridge friends. Oh, hey, church friends. Oh, hey, synagogue friends. Go to Park Shore Coin. They absolutely took care of me. I brought it to two other places. They bid 35% higher, and they were much more friendly, much more easy to work with than the dealer that we brought it to up in Boston, or the dealer that we brought it to over in Miami when we used to live there. That is just how it is, and that's how we've been able to obtain so many good reviews, a lot of five-star reviews. The only bad review we've ever gotten was a couple. One was when it was COVID and I was out sick. And of course, I put on Google that we're closed, but someone came in and we were closed because nobody wants to get COVID. And then the other one was from, you know, in our first 3 years and even till today, we don't rely on selling our merchandise to the public. Sure, it's a great place to buy. We're going to always take care of you, and you're never going to find a better price on bullion and silver and gold coins than you will here at Park Shore Coin. Why? Because when we buy from the public at 98%, right, on a gold buffalo, we can sell it to you for 2% over spot price. But if we were to order a gold buffalo, for instance, from like the U.S. Mint and their distribution network, they're going to charge us 2.5% over the spot price. Plus, they're going to charge us shipping. So in order for us to turn a profit, we're going to have to charge you over that. And that's the same with every coin dealer throughout America. They're playing by the same rules. There's really no way around it. The wholesale market dictates the entire industry. We rely on passing our items up the food chain to the wholesale distribution network, and then we allow them to resell it to sovereign wealth funds, to overseas manufacturers. You know, I can't just call Samsung and say, hey, Samsung, I got 5,000 ounces of 999 pure silver. Would you like to purchase? Hey, Raytheon, I have some 999 fine silver. I know you guys are making some beautiful Tomahawk missiles right now, and I know it takes about 500 ounces of silver to produce one of those. Hey, why won't you take these 4,000 ounces of silver off our hand? We just bought all this sterling silver flatware from customers and would love to sell it for you. Click. They're not even going to answer our calls because I would imagine they're buying it, A, 6 months ahead of time with futures prices, and B, they're buying, you know, more than 4,000 ounces at a time. They're buying vast amounts of silver. So that's just kind of how the industry works. So we can save you quite a bit of money just by buying what we do have in inventory. But like I said, we cannot rely on, we didn't even, and we still don't advertise. I guess we do now, but not advertise to have people coming and buy from us. Because like I said, in order for us to be competitive and pay you, you know, as much as we possibly humanly can in a very volatile market, we need to be able to sell it instantaneously. And it's very hard to do that unless you have a wholesale distribution network. But these ones, you know, all these big wholesale dealers, you know, it does entail them coming and picking it up in a Brinks truck. It does entail a lot of times waiting a week to have them process it, because they are dealing with a lot of dealers. And right now, all-time high movement in the market. There's never been a time where there's this many sellers, and that is because the prices have absolutely skyrocketed. Now, a lot of people, especially when it comes to gold, they were waiting for it to hit $2,000. Once it hit $2,000, and they were in gold since the 80s and the 90s, they were lined up outside our door to sell, doing backflips, saying, I knew it would hit $2,000. Same thing with silver. Once it hit $20, $25 an ounce, they were doing backflips to come in and sell it. They did not foresee it going to 120. That being said, it went to 120, and then the next day it went down to 60, a 50% drop. That's volatility that did make it much more difficult for us to, you know, buy it at the prices that, you know, we used to buy it at the full spot price. The volatility added into an element that when it comes time to sell it, now wholesale dealers on like 100 ounce bars, $7 back of spot price. That's what they're paying. These are the same outfits that we relied on selling to. But Park Shore Coin, we're still buying them $3, $4, $5 back of spot price, depending on what make, model, and year you have. So we're actually beating them on almost all the silver prices. They're about $3 back on Silver Eagles and Maple Leafs, where, you know, we're about that too. But we used to rely on flipping it to them and selling it immediately to them. So, you know, kudos to all our customers and all the listeners, because without you all, we would not be able to beat them in the prices. But that does mean we can't sell it to them. It does take a little bit longer to sell, but, you know, that's all part of the game. And we are long-term holders of silver and gold. So it is what it is. We're in it for the long term. So we're happy to hold on to some. And the more we can have to hold on to, the more we can sell it to customers. And so, like I said, it's the cycle of precious metals. Ian is waving us down again. Happy 4th of July. We will not be open today, but everyone have a safe, blessed weekend. Thank you for listening. Catch us on the next show, parkshorecoin.com, located in North Naples in the Strand. My name is Scott. Thank you for listening, and have a wonderful, wonderful 4th of July weekend. Cheers.
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4: Celebrating America 250, I'm Angelo Bavaro, Fox News. Ahead of today's 4th of July festivities in D.C., President Trump ushered in America's 250th birthday from Mount Rushmore in South Dakota Friday night.
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4: Meantime, New York City is celebrating the nation's semi-quincentennial by holding 8 ball drops in Times Square, the first one at midnight local time. And each of those ball drops will take place at midnight for every American time zone. Now, some Republicans and Democrats seem to be sharing a split message as Americans celebrate the 4th.
6: As President Trump celebrated America's 250th anniversary at Mount Rushmore, some Democrats delivered a markedly different message. Here in New York City, Democratic Socialist Mayor Zalran Mamdani, flanked by newly naturalized Americans and seated on George Washington's desk, marked America's 250th by delivering a blistering critique of ICE and wealthy elites, including Elon Musk, in what he called an arena of supremacy. The contrast comes as a new Fox News poll finds a sharp partisan split on national pride, with 83% of Republicans saying they're proud of America, compared with 27% of Democrats.
4: That is Fox's Chanley Painter. This comes as a wave of candidates describing themselves as Democratic Socialists are making ground ahead of November's midterm elections. In his speech last night, President Trump vowed America would, quote, never be a communist country. 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
12: 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I mean, you see what he's done with Melania. Smoking hot, right? But you can't make chicken salad out of chicken. Besides, he's not an exorcist, and that woman has a demon, let me tell you. Now get him on the phone.
13: Yes, Mr. President?
12: 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You actually think you can help Nancy?
13: Well, she's no Melania, Mr. President.
12: That's for sure.
13: And I'm no exorcist, so you have nothing to worry about, sir.
12: 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Demon-possessed, like the lot of them.
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14: 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I'm your host, Dr. Michael Varveris of Naples, Florida. I'm here to make you feel good and look good, but to really be good, actually to be great. In this half of today's show, I'm going to start off by talking about the importance of dental health and how important it is to take care of your own teeth, to see the dentist appropriate, let that person help you take care of your own teeth, and how this applies not just to dental health, but to whole body health. Then I'm going to go over some recent news showing how these individuals out there in charge of things are planning to push mRNA gene therapy as a treatment for every imaginable infectious disease and how this will never work and only lead to significant harm. Then I'm going to go over a recent study showing how the COVID mRNA shot not only did not decrease the likelihood of hospitalization and other major problems with COVID, it actually increased it. And we'll go over how the authors of the study couldn't admit the obvious and instead looked at other explanations for why this might have happened. And then we'll finish off this half of today's show describing some of the interesting intravenous therapies that I use in my practice and on myself personally. Before we get started, I'd like to encourage you to check me out on Instagram at Michael P. Varvaris, MD, where we have some very interesting content, including some of the cutting-edge stuff I'm doing in my own practice. So let's get started. To start off this half of today's show, I wanted to go over the importance of dental health to whole body health. Now, in the past, I guess you could interpret some of the things that I've talked about as an attack on the field of dentistry, but actually nothing could be further from the truth. Growing up, the only individual in my close family who was a medical professional was my Uncle Party, who was a dentist. Actually, he was my dentist my whole life, and when he died, sadly, in my early 30s, he died from lung cancer. He was a smoker. I actually didn't see a dentist for probably about 10 years. Sorry to gross you out. And I had never, ever, ever in my life had a cavity. Thank you, Uncle Party. And when I finally did see a dentist, this would have been back in about 2010 or so, obviously I had my first cavity on my right most posterior lower molar. And the dentist, one out in Cape Coral, put in a filling. I didn't even ask. I didn't know anyone did mercury fillings anymore. I didn't know he put in a mercury filling, but he put in a mercury filling. Interestingly, about a month or two afterwards, I started getting these funny rashes, and I never connected the dots. Years passed, I learned all about how mercury caused so many problems, and I was mentioning this to another dentist, and he said, hey, what are you talking about? You have a mercury filling right now, and that's when I connected the dots. And I did the detox on myself that I do on my patients, and very quickly the rash resolved, proving the connection between the mercury and the toxicity state and skin eruptions. Now, eventually I had the mercury filling replaced by a holistic dentist specialized in the SMART, that's the special mercury amalgam removal technique. This was up in Fort Myers. So again, when I bring up dentistry many times, I've brought up mercury toxicity and mercury fillings. I've also brought up, obviously, the dangers of fluoride, especially in the water. But putting all that aside, dental health is obviously very important to whole body health. Everything is interconnected, and the oral cavity and the teeth and the gums are very connected, obviously, to everything else. So please brush your teeth morning and evening. Please floss at least once every day. And by the way, when you floss, if you see some blood, what does that prove? The gums are still inflamed. You need to see your dentist maybe every 3 months, maybe every 6 months, definitely every year to get appropriate cleanings. You need tartar removed. You need the gum line inspected appropriately. And again, this isn't just important for dental health and gum health. It's important for whole body health. Number one, the mouth, the teeth, the gums are part of your body. So obviously they're connected to everything, but it's more important than that. When you have inflammation in those areas, understanding that the human mouth has significant levels of bad bacteria in it, much worse than a dog, for example. If a dog bites a human and the human bites the dog, it's the dog who's going to have the most problems. So if you have inflammation in your mouth, you're going to have potentially inflammation in your body. And depending on what other weak spots you may have given to you by God and Mother Nature or other things going on in your body, that could contribute to almost any problem you can imagine. Cancer, cardiovascular disease, Alzheimer's, etc. Also, the mouth obviously is the beginning of the gut. And the gut is very connected to toxicity states. So having problems in your mouth can worsen those toxicity states, leading again to all sorts of problems, intestinal problems, problems with other linings, the skin, the sinuses, the lungs, the bladder, etc., inflammatory problems, brain problems, energy problems, hormonal problems, because cortisol can be involved from the inflammation. And when the cortisol is out of whack, that can connect and cause problems with other hormone systems, the other energy hormones, insulin and thyroid, growth hormones, sex hormones, etc. So the long and short of it is that oral health, dental health is extremely important. Again, you can attack, if you want, certain members of the profession in terms of mercury fillings, in terms of fluoride, especially in the water. But putting all that aside, dental health and dentistry is crucially important to whole body health. You need to see your dentist. You need to take care of your own teeth and gums every day, brushing your teeth properly at least twice a day, flossing properly at least once a day, and seeing your dentist for whatever necessary cleanings and gum health issues that you might have, again, every 3 months, every 6 months, and definitely at least once a year. Next, I wanted to go into how mRNA technology is going to be used. This gene therapy that I'm going to describe in detail coming up is going to be used for every imaginable infectious disease. For example, Dr. Drew Weissman, who works at Penn Medicine and who was honored with the 2023 Nobel Prize in Medicine for contributing to the modified mRNA technology of Pfizer and Moderna's COVID quote-unquote vaccines, has admitted that, quote, we're working on every imaginable infectious disease. Dr. Peter McCullough recently commented and admitted that, yes, Moderna is one of many mRNA companies with an extensive portfolio of vaccines, mRNA vaccines, in development. They're evidently working on mRNA quote-unquote vaccines, these gene therapies I'm going to discuss, for influenza, RSV, that's respiratory syncytial virus, new COVID variants, HIV, Epstein-Barr, Lyme's disease, monkeypox, and many other viruses and even diseases including cancer. Penn Medicine admits that they're working on mRNA injections, these gene therapies that they call vaccines, for every coronavirus imaginable, avian, bird flu, malaria, genetic diseases, heart attacks, and neurodevelopmental disorders. Now, this is amazing considering the track record of these mRNA shots. If you look at the U.S. government's Vaccine Adverse Event Reporting System, VAERS, which, by the way, ends up only recording a small fraction of vaccine injuries, has reported 38,541 deaths from COVID shots, higher by far than any other vaccine since 1990. There's a total of 1,662,426 adverse events from COVID mRNA shots, also again reported to VAERS. Now, if you go back to May of 2020, only one of Moderna's mRNA candidates had even passed phase one trials. And if you go back to 2016, it was found that these mRNA treatments were highly risky and that big pharma companies had tried similar work and abandoned it because it was exceedingly hard to get the RNA into the cells without triggering nasty side effects. Novartis had in the past abandoned the related realm of RNA interference over concerns about its toxicity, as did Merck, as did Roche. So it's been widely recognized and understood prior to the whole COVID pandemic scandemic that this RNA treatment was risky and toxic. Now, these shots are theoretically supposed to work by injecting genetic mRNA into the body, into the cells, that tells the cell to produce an antigen that in turn triggers an immune response. In the case of COVID, this is the spike protein. Here's the problem. That's what causes the problem. Spike protein has always been understood as the mechanism on how coronavirus causes harm in the human being. It's not the cold caused by the coronavirus. It's the spike protein and the body reacting against it, causing weird immune phenomenon, overactive, underactive, and causing clotting problems. So considering this to be a vaccine would be sort of like this. Imagine I came up to you and said, hey, I've got a vaccine for cyanide. Don't you want it? And you'd say, what are you talking about? Oh, yeah, this vaccine, what it does is it goes into your cells and your cells start making cyanide. You'd say, are you insane? Because again, your cells are making spike protein. That's the problem. And then I said, well, I know your cells are making cyanide, which is poison, but guess what? Then your body's going to make antibodies against the poison, against the cyanide. Hey, do you want the shot right now? And you'd run for the hills. We even know of one possible specific thing that these spike proteins do. They are very inflammatory and they attach to blood vessels with an ACE2 receptor, which is found throughout the body. In fact, there are many blood pressure drugs people might take called ACE inhibitors. That's angiotensin converting enzyme inhibitors. So this spike protein, one of the things it does, probably explaining the inflammatory and the cardiovascular complications, it is attaches again in a toxic manner to these ACE2 receptors. So what's amazing is all of this has been known and understood, that how coronavirus hurts you is the spike protein. It's what causes the inflammatory problems. It's what causes the cardiovascular problems, possibly through that ACE2 receptor. It messes with your immune system. So you're more likely to get cancer, more likely to get infections, more likely to get allergies, more likely to get autoimmune problems. The studies, the animal studies in the past using regular old vaccines, not the mRNA stuff, in terms of coronavirus, would kill the animals. They never even did human trials because the animals were killed, again, because of the spike protein.
15: And guess what? Despite all that, they did it. And they gave billions of these injections. And now they're using this technology to do all kinds of other stuff. Now, you could argue, well, it's a good idea. It's just that when they created the spike protein, it hurt them. Not because there's necessarily a problem with mRNA. It's because there's a problem with spike protein. Well, there's more to it than that. There's a lot of DNA contamination in these drugs. Putting that aside, God is real. God can speak the language of nucleic acids. We can't. Do you understand how complicated it is to make one of these mRNA molecules? Let me describe. The average length human protein in the human body is 375 amino acids long. Some are longer, some are shorter. By the way, the spike protein was over 1,444, I believe, amino acids long. Putting that aside, when you have an mRNA, it's a nucleic acid. It's messenger ribonucleic acid, RNA, and it is made up of nucleotides. There's kind of a language. Three of these nucleotides are basically a letter that codes for a particular amino acid, and there's 23 different amino acids. So when you make an mRNA for a protein, and the protein is, for example, 1,444 amino acids in the case of the spike protein, or 375 amino acids in the case of the average length human protein, that mRNA, that nucleic acid, will be that number, 1,444 or 375 or whatever the case may be, times three nucleotides long. So these are humongously complicated and humongously large molecules. And for them to work, putting aside making something toxic like spike protein, let's say you're making something that's good. You're making a protein that you want your cells to express, whether it's related to infection or for whatever other purpose. That messenger RNA would need to be stable. It would need to be perfect. Every one of those nucleotides, every one of those building blocks for these letters to code for that protein would need to be precise. One being changed in the 1444 times 3 or the 375 times 3 nucleotide to make the protein would make a different protein. One, and one cut of the molecule anywhere would again lead to another protein being made that isn't the one you want. So do you really think the pharmaceutical industry has the capacity to make these unbelievably complicated molecules and to do it with 100% precision and 100% stability? Well, guess what? They'll never do it, and they can't do it, and they won't do it. And again, just as an example, if you look at data presented by Pfizer to European authorities, when that Pfizer Moderna COVID vaccine, quote unquote, gene therapy was hot off the press, only 50% of it would code for spike protein. The other 50% would code for who knows what. So that error rate, which would have to be 0%, was at least 50%. I'm actually amazed more people didn't die. Because putting aside that you were injecting something into them that was going to make their cells make the poison, make the problem, 50% of it was making other weird stuff. Your cells were making other non-human protein. I'm amazed more people didn't die. I'm amazed. All this, again, proves God is real. God can make nucleic acids that are stable. And God, which holds all our molecules together, has such an amazing human body that it sustained such an attack. Next, I wanted to go over a recent study involving 7,541 individuals from 95 countries who presented with high-grade fever, meaning greater than 102 degrees Fahrenheit, who were hospitalized after their first COVID infection. The authors compared the likelihood of hospitalization for vaccinated males versus unvaccinated males. Now, obviously, if the shot would work, you would have at least a decrease in the hospitalization of those who are vaccinated compared to the unvaccinated. But guess what happened? 13.64% of them who were vaccinated were hospitalized, whereas only 8.34% who were unvaccinated. The p-value, that's the likelihood of chance explaining this, was 0.0483 or 4.83%. Something is considered significant if it's less than 5%, and obviously 4.83% is less than 5%. Now, if you look at women, women had more likelihood of vaccine-associated adverse events after their first dose when compared to men, 60.85% in women versus 48.79% in men. That's a p-value of less than 0.01, which is less than 1% likelihood of chance explaining that difference. Now, overall, if you look, the likelihood of hospitalization following a COVID infection was 6.24% in those who had received the vaccine and only 1.06% in those who were unvaccinated. So if you just look at this data and you look at the purpose of the vaccine, which is obviously to prevent oneself from having problems with COVID, I would think hospitalization is a problem. And as you can see, not only did the vaccination not lower the likelihood, it seems to have increased the likelihood. Now, what's funny or interesting or sad, depending how you look at it, is how the authors looked into this in an attempt to explain these differences. Instead of focusing on the obvious that the shot doesn't work, why does it increase the likelihood? How is this causing harm? What the authors did is looked at the individuals saying, oh, there must be something different about these individuals. It can't be the shot. It has to be the individuals. So maybe there's something different about those people who were unvaccinated compared to those people who were vaccinated. So looking at women, they saw that pre-existing thyroid disease or osteoporosis or autoimmune disorders were more prevalent in women, where men seemed to have more back problems, elevated cholesterol and hypertension. And they noticed that younger individuals below 55 years of age had a risk of 6.01% of being hospitalized, where individuals greater than 55 or equal to 55 had a risk of 11.69%. What does that prove? Younger people do better because younger people are healthier. Older people do worse because older people tend to not be as healthy. They noticed vaccinated women had greater menstrual cycle abnormalities compared to unvaccinated women. They noticed vaccinated men had more hormonal changes and sexual dysfunction, again, compared to unvaccinated men. And again, they ended by stating, we need to look more into the health of these people as an explanation, again, sort of blaming the person and not blaming the vaccine. Now, what's funny about this is no matter how you slice it, this isn't an affirmation of the medical system, because the obvious thing is the shot doesn't work and the shot causes harm and the shot actually increases the likelihood of having problems with COVID. But if you want to deny that obvious possibility, what otherwise would it suggest? That there's something different about those people who get the vaccine compared to those people who don't. So what would be more likely, and this is just conjecture, but it's very logical and common sense oriented, but if you were more likely to get the vaccine, you were more likely to listen to your doctor's advice, you were much more likely to believe what doctors state to you and to follow the recommendations. And by the way, maybe you're more likely to do that for many other things. Maybe you've been seeing the doctor a lot and being treated for all kinds of things. And again, when that doctor has treated you for all kinds of things, then recommended the COVID shot, you did so. Whereas those people who didn't get the vaccine probably either didn't see the doctor and or didn't really listen to all their doctor's advice, and therefore maybe they didn't listen to it about other things in terms of other recommended therapies, etc. So again, however you slice it isn't an affirmation of the current medical system. What does it state? That obviously it was the mRNA shot that did this because they don't work and actually increase the likelihood of problems and increase the likelihood of your immune system not working. But even if it's not that, what would it mean? It would mean that those people who see doctors and those people who listen to doctors and listen to whatever they say, including crazy COVID shots, are more likely to be sick and more likely to have problems. Again, many doctors will see this. They'll see a patient who's in their 80s. And again, they're seeing the doctor kind of for the first time ever. And the doctor's amazed because this person's actually doing pretty good and aren't on any drugs whatsoever. And they compare this to all the other patients they've been seeing who have been seeing doctors since their 30s and 40s and now are much more sick on all these other drugs and all these other treatments. So obviously, if all this medical intervention were necessary, why would the 85-year-old who hasn't seen a doctor be doing so much better? Could it possibly be the obvious, even if it hurts your feelings, that all these medical interventions actually don't help people? They end up hurting people and making you more sick. So again, I wanted to share that with you. Again, the obvious implication that these shots don't work and increase the likelihood of having problems with COVID, and then demonstrating how the researchers can't admit that and have to look at other explanations. And even if you look into these other explanations, they all do the same thing. They don't affirm that the current medical industrial complex is actually helping people. It's hurting people. It's making people money. It's making people feel good and not have their feelings hurt, but it's not truth-based. Now, for the end of this half of today's show, I wanted to go over something somewhat unique I do at my office, which is intravenous therapy. Obviously, when you take something intravenous, it goes directly into your body. It's the most powerful way to get substances into your body. It's obviously going to be more powerful than taking something orally, where you have to have digestion and absorption, and it has to go through your liver. Many people have digestive problems, and even if you don't, you're not going to absorb 100% of what you put in your mouth, and it has to go through your liver, and sometimes this can put extra stress upon your liver, and many of us have weak, stressed-out livers. Plus, sometimes the liver can modify it, and sometimes you don't want these things modified. They can be less effective or possibly somewhat harmful. Just to give you an example and illustration of how much more powerful something intravenous can be than something oral, imagine someone has a very bad infection and they're in septic shock when it's in their bloodstream. You can give them all the oral antibiotics you want and they're probably going to die. But if you give them intravenous antibiotics, they have a fighting chance. Why? Again, with intravenous antibiotics, you bypass the gut and you get direct access and thus much higher concentrations of the substance in this illustration, the antibiotic. Pretty much what I deliver intravenous can be broken down into two categories, one nutrients and one things to support and enhance liver detoxification and liver health. In the former category of nutrients, I can give you B vitamins, I can give you vitamin B1 thiamine, sometimes I have access to vitamin B2 riboflavin, I can give you vitamin B5 in the dexpanthenol form, sometimes I'm able to give you vitamin B6 pyridoxine. Sometimes I have access to vitamin B7 biotin, which is good for skin, hair, and nails. I can give you

0: cobalamin, with hydroxycobalamin being somewhat more effective in certain people. I can give you vitamin C, ascorbic acid. I can give you vitamin D3, and I can give you NAD, which stands for nicotinamide adenine dinucleotide. That's a derivative of vitamin B5 niacin nicotinamide, which seems very involved in promoting cellular energy. It's much more effective than taking oral forms or injectable forms. The most powerful way to get NAD is intravenous. Now, I'll tell you, when you get it, many people experience something that seems uncomfortable and somewhat scary. And if you didn't know what was happening, you would assume something bad is happening, and nothing bad is happening. When I take it, I tend to feel pressure in my temples, kind of a sick, nauseating feeling in my throat area and upper abdomen, and then some cramping in my quadriceps and calf muscles. The whole thing lasts about 30 seconds to 60 seconds. Then I can give you a variety of things that help support liver detoxification and liver health, such as glutathione, lipoic acid, and phosphatidylcholine. Finally, I can give you intravenous amino acids, and these can be very helpful if you're doing resistance training, strength training, hypertrophy training, trying to have an anabolic effect upon your muscles. Of course, you want to eat protein. You want to get oral amino acids, but you have the same problem. In fact, if you go back to old school bodybuilding in the late 1960s, early to mid to late 1970s, and early to mid 1980s, there was this little guy, Frank Zane, who actually beat Arnold Schwarzenegger in the 1968 Mr. Universe, and who, after Schwarzenegger left the sport finally in 1980, won a lot of Mr. Olympias. And he did a lot of interesting, crazy stuff. But one of the things he credits to his muscularity was intravenous amino acids. Personally, I've been using these myself for the past few months, and I do believe it's been helpful. So I have intravenous arginine, intravenous glutamine, intravenous lysine, intravenous proline, intravenous methionine, and intravenous carnitine. Now, arginine's also a vasodilator and supposedly helps with growth hormone. Glutamine supposedly has benefits to the gut lining. Lysine supposedly has benefits against viruses, especially against herpes virus. Methionine is supposedly also helpful with detoxification. And carnitine supposedly helps fat metabolism and fat breakdown. So again, for my patients, I do offer these intravenous therapies. I take them myself, so I believe them to be both safe and effective. Otherwise, I wouldn't do them. I found them personally helpful and professionally helpful to my patients. And as such, I offer them to my patients at my private medical practice. And by the way, I use them on myself. All right, we're going to take a break and come back with some more questions.
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2: Hey, it's Drew Steele. Are you a Christian troubled by anti-scriptural liberalism in your church? 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Call 239-348-0828 for more details and directions. Acts 11:26 says they were first called Christians at Antioch. 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
6: Yes, Mr. President?
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0: Hey, wait a minute. It's Saturday morning. 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
2: 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I'm your host, Dr. Michael Barberis. On this show, I go over recent email questions to my practice to provide you with insight and how I believe patient care should best be accomplished. 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I'm your host, Dr. Michael Varveris of Naples, Florida. I'm here to make you feel good and look good, but to really be good, actually to be great. In this half of today's show, believe it or not, we have an email question about orange liqueurs, as in alcoholic mixers for like margaritas. Then we have an email question about shoulder pain. And finally, I go into some promising developments regarding the particular individuals President Trump is having run various medical and scientific departments within the federal government, and the good news this might represent in shutting down the whole mRNA shot nonsense. Before we get started, I'd like to encourage you to check me out on Instagram at Michael P. Varveris, MD, where we have some very interesting content, including sharing some of the cutting-edge stuff I'm doing in my practice. So let's get started. Our first email question for this half of today's show comes from Peter. Dr. Mike, I want to make my body great again, but I really like Grand Gala and use it in most of my mixed drinks. Any thoughts of a replacement for Grand Gala to cut down on the sugar? First off, Peter, I'd love to thank you for this question because I promise you, this question caused myself and everyone in the office to get a good laugh, and we all need a good laugh, don't we? So what I did for you, Peter, is I looked online and looked at the sugar content of Grand Gala and all other kinds of replacement orange liqueurs, and here's what I found. Grand Gala has 12.4 grams of sugar per ounce. Cointreau has 9 grams of sugar per ounce. Triple Sec has 10.9 grams of sugar per ounce. Grand Marnier has 10 grams of sugar per ounce. And Patron Citrinage has 10 grams of sugar per ounce. So notice all of these orange liqueurs are very similar in their sugar content, the worst being the Grand Gala that you use at 12.4 grams of sugar per ounce, and the best, I guess, the Cointreau at 9 grams of sugar per ounce. So my recommendation, I guess, would be to switch to Cointreau. Now remember, the problem with sugar isn't the calories. Sugar has about 4 calories per gram. Protein has about 4 calories per gram. Fats have about 9 calories per gram. The problem with sugar, number one, is it triggers insulin. And number two, it binds to proteins and damages them and ages them. Let's go over that second point first, how sugar attaches to proteins, damaging them and aging them. There's actually even a medical term for this. They call it AGE, Advanced Glycosylation End Products, AGE. Glycosylation is when sugar attaches to something, in this case, a protein. When a protein gets glycosylated, it gets poisoned, it gets damaged, it doesn't work appropriately thereafter. By the way, many people are familiar with hemoglobin A1C. That's the glycosylated form of hemoglobin. Hemoglobin is a protein made in the bone marrow when red blood cells are made. Hemoglobin is in the red blood cell and transport oxygen through the body, and obviously without oxygen, we die. Now, the hemoglobin A1C, the glycosylated hemoglobin, is the percentage of that hemoglobin that has sugar attached, normal supposedly below 5.7%. And when you start having diabetes and having some problems in your sugar control, it's greater than 6.5%. And again, that percent is the amount of the hemoglobin that is glycosylated. And by the way, it's poisoned, it's broken, it doesn't work. And you can imagine that's happening to all kinds of other proteins in your body, structural proteins and metabolic proteins. So obviously, the more sugar you consume, the greater your sugar levels in your body, the greater you're going to have this glycosylation, the greater you're going to have this AGE, advanced glycosylation end products, the greater your aging, the greater the poisoning and inhibition and damage to all these structural and metabolic proteins. Bad idea. And then the other issue, the number one, was the insulin. See, when you get a sugar spike in your bloodstream from drinking the Grand Gala or other forms of sugar or other carbohydrates like starches that get converted into sugar, the pancreas, the beta cells of the pancreas see that. And since sugar levels in your blood, high or low, can really damage you, insulin is released to counter that sugar and to take it from the bloodstream and put it into cells for energy. Now, when that happens and all this sugar enters the cells via the insulin, since cells prefer sugar for energy, it's more efficient, even though, as I mentioned earlier, fat has more calories per gram. So there's more energy in fat, but it's easier for the body to get the energy out of sugar. It's more efficient. That's where the body prefers sugar. So when you get sugar via insulin, your body uses that sugar for insulin. And guess what it does? It starts storing fat. And that's why eating carbohydrates, getting sugar, getting insulin tends to make people fat. So notice, carbohydrates make you fat. Fat by itself makes you lean. Sugar plus fat makes you extra fat, because then you're giving the carbohydrate, giving the sugar, triggering the insulin, making yourself store fat, and then you're giving yourself that fat. So that's why, again, sugar makes you fat. Fat by itself makes you skinny. Sugar plus fat makes you extra fat. Now, what's funny about this, growing up, my father actually worked with Rocky Marciano's mother to write a biography with her about her son. And in that book, Rocky Marciano's mother, Mama Marciano, said that Rocky realized that when he was training to fight, all he would eat was steak. And after he won the fight, then he would eat his mama's spaghetti and meatballs, and he would get a little chubby. So Rocky Marciano knew in the 50s that, again, guess what? Protein and fat make you lean, and carbohydrates make you fat. And by the way, one of my earliest childhood memories is eating Mama Marciano spaghetti and meatballs, and it was pretty impressive. I can still remember it. I actually have another funny story about Rocky Marciano's mother that I'll share with you now. So she came to visit us from Brockton, Massachusetts. We lived in Youngstown, Ohio. I probably was about 5 years old. And when she visited, she stayed in my room, and I had to stay in my brother's room. So Mama Marciano was sleeping in my room, and I remember as a little kid being curious, and I went in there and I saw her suitcase on the floor at the foot of the bed, and it was open. In the lower right corner, there was a kind of a plastic bag, a Ziploc bag, and there were a bunch of pill bottles in there. And again, I'm 5 years old. I don't even know what these things are, vitamins, pharmaceutical drugs. I have no idea. And while I was there looking at this, she came in the room and she got convinced, she was wearing this yellow sundress. She got convinced that somehow I took some of her pills. And then she told my parents this, and they started chasing me around the house because I needed to get my stomach pumped. And again, I'm 5 years old. I don't even know what that means, but it sounds scary. So they're chasing me around the house, Mama Marciano in her yellow sundress and my parents, to get my stomach pumped because supposedly I'd taken Mama Marciano's pills, which of course I hadn't. And then she reached in the pocket of her sundress and said, "Oh, here they are. It's okay." Anyway, funny memories. Getting back to the point. So sugar leads to the advanced glycosylation end products, the poisoning of the proteins of your body, the aging of the proteins of your body, and these insulin spikes, which make you fat. And they don't just make you fat. They lower your metabolism. They increase your appetite. They mess with cortisol. They mess with thyroid. They can mess with all kinds of other hormone systems, sex hormone and growth hormone. So that's why sugar is so important in a bad way. Now, when you drink sugar with alcohol, like in the Grand Gala or the Cointreau or in the whatever, you end up actually getting two separate sugar spikes, two separate insulin spikes, two separate glycosylation episodes, two separate telling your cells to store fat, messing with your metabolism, messing with cortisol, messing with thyroid, messing with growth hormone, messing with sex hormones. This happens because of the sugar in the Grand Gala or the whatever, but then the alcohol later, your liver converts it into sugar maybe several hours later, and you get these two separate spikes. By the way, getting back to that concept of how insulin triggers fat storage and makes you gain weight. when we were kids and we would eat the ice cream or the candy or the pizza and we'd get an insulin spike and our cells were told to store fat, maybe that would only last for a few minutes because we had our puppy powers. We had the power of youthfulness. But as we get older, sometimes that fat storage triggered by insulin can last hours. And this is one of the reasons high carbohydrate intake as you get older leads to major weight issues. And this is why so many of these diets out there and these recommendations all contain low carbohydrate. Again, it's not because of the calories necessarily. It's because of insulin and what it does to metabolism and fat storage. So imagine you have some carbohydrates for breakfast. That can mess up your metabolism for maybe all day in certain people. And by the way, again, notice that's not because of the calories. It's because of the body through insulin reacting to the sugar. When you put artificial sweeteners in your mouth, their sweetness is usually much greater than sugar. People who don't consume them, if they taste it, it's so sweet, it's gross. But if you consume them a lot, many times you start preferring them because they're actually sweeter. And again, you think you're doing something good because they don't have calories. But the sweetness goes to your brain. Your brain realizes, oh, there's something sweet in my mouth. It must be sugar. It releases insulin. It sends a signal to the pancreas to release insulin. So again, it's not the carbohydrates. It's the insulin. And it's not just sugar that leads to it. Anything that tastes sweet, even if it doesn't have calories, does the exact same thing. So again, Pete, thanks so much for the question. It really gave us all a laugh. I did answer it for you. And again, it led to the discussion of some things that I think are very important and hopefully interesting to you, Pete, and to everyone else who might be listening. Our next email comes from Pam. My right shoulder has been bothering me for months. I think I injured it playing tennis. No matter what I do, it's not getting any better. I've seen an orthopedic surgeon who got an MRI and told me there's no surgical problem. I've worked with physical therapy, but it just doesn't seem to be getting any better. What will you do with me if I were your patient? Thanks for the question, Pam. Obviously, I would need to know a lot more information to appropriately answer this question, your age, other medical problems, medications, etc., but I'll do my best to just talk about shoulder pain that doesn't seem to be surgical and doesn't seem to be proving with conservative measures that I'm assuming you're doing and with physical therapy that you mentioned. Conservative measures, of course, would be resting it, putting ice and or heat on it, elevating it in such that you wouldn't sleep on it, and taking anti-inflammatories such as Motrin or Advil for a few weeks. By the way, ice helps by reducing inflammation. Ice hurts by decreasing blood flow. Heat helps by increasing blood flow, but heat can hurt by increasing inflammation. Anti-inflammatories can help by reducing inflammation, and sometimes the inflammation prevents healing from happening. By the way, sleeping on a shoulder that's injured or a shoulder that's bothering you sometimes prevents it from ever healing and actually many times causes the problem. A lot of problems in our neck and our upper back and our shoulders actually come from our pillows and how we sleep. Putting those simple things aside, what would I do if you were my patient? Well, first off, I look at problems like this as representing structural things as well as metabolic inflammatory things. We know, based on what you tell me from the orthopedic surgeon and the MRI, that if there's a structural problem there, it can't be that bad because, again, you say the MRI is normal and the orthopedic surgeon told you there was no benefit to surgery for your particular shoulder pain problem. So when our body's inflamed, from whatever reason, it can hit us in a weak spot, and I'll give you a personal example. Back when I was in residency in Orlando, much more muscular and stronger than I am now, especially in my upper body, again, being in my mid-20s, I did something really stupid at the hospital gym one day when I was on call. I went into the gym, grabbed what I remember to be a 65-pound dumbbell, and did a one-arm overhead tricep extension. Today, if I did that with 25 pounds, it would be challenging. Regardless, I grabbed a 65-pound dumbbell and started to do one-arm overhead tricep extensions. I think on the first or second rep, I felt lightning shoot through my left shoulder and I put the weight down. I moved my arm around, it felt fine, and like an idiot, I did it again. On the very first rep, I felt major lightning shoot through my shoulder and I knew I injured myself. It took many months of rest and just time for it to calm down, but ever since then, it just wasn't right. Believe it or not, the best thing that helped it was when a martial artist, who I was training with looked at me and said, hey, there's something wrong with your left shoulder. You want me to fix it for you? Then he did some Chinese medicine-based manipulation techniques, pressure point techniques on my left arm and my neck and my upper back, and the shoulder issue instantly dramatically improved. This experience actually led to me learning a little bit about Chinese medicine, and I'll get into that later as it pertains to shoulder pain. By the way, I forgot to mention that prior to that, I had gotten an MRI of my shoulder, which showed a torn labrum, so I did have a structural problem there. Now I'm going to get into how inflammation can hit you in a weak spot. As inflammation, as I'm going to describe, hit me in that weak spot of my left shoulder with the torn labrum that otherwise was doing pretty good. Now, in the past, where I was much more involved with pharmaceutical medicine and clinical lipidology, using lipid-modifying drugs to help normalize blood cholesterol and blood triglyceride levels with the purpose of reducing future cardiovascular risk, I actually did a few experiments on myself with various statin drugs, which have a pretty high likelihood of inducing muscle aching because many people complained about this and I wanted to see what was going on. So I would take a weak statin like lovastatin. I would think I was fine. And a few weeks later, I would notice some aching in my muscles. Pretty generalized, not too bad, but it bothered me. So obviously I stopped the weak statin and the symptoms went away. Now here's the point. Then one time I tried a powerful statin, rosuvastatin, which arguably would be the most powerful statin. And the day after I took it, my left shoulder felt like it was going to explode. If I didn't know any better, I would have ran to an orthopedic surgeon and got myself set up for a shoulder surgery. But I knew what had happened. I stopped the rosuvastatin and my shoulder calmed down very quickly. So notice, I took the drug which made me inflamed. When I got inflamed, it hit me in the weak spot. So could something like that be happening to you? And the answer is maybe. So what I would do if you were my patient is look at those issues. Look at your nutritional balance. Look at your hormonal balance. Look at your toxic inflammatory balance and try to correct things. It's possible if that was done metabolically, you would get less inflamed and it's very possible you'd say, oh my goodness, my shoulder feels much better. That's one thing I would do if you are my patient. Another thing I could do if you were my patient would be to try a variety of techniques focused on the structural issues of your shoulder to see if they would help. For example, we could do a PRP injection, a platelet-rich plasma injection. I take your blood, I process it a certain way, and I inject the plasma, which contains a high concentration of platelets, back into the shoulder joint space. Platelets are very involved with healing. They're not just involved with clotting so that when you get a cut, the platelets stop you from bleeding, which they do, but there's much more to it than that. The platelets release these growth factors and these healing factors, and if you take your plasma, which is enriched with platelets when you process it a certain way, and inject it into an area of injury, sometimes it turns on a healing process. And I've actually had pretty good results with patients over the years, especially in the shoulder and knee, by the way. Another thing we could add to that, although this is much more expensive, is add exosomes and add stem cells to that, which sometimes makes the PRP work more effectively. Other things we could do would actually include a technique I learned sort of accidentally when I was studying traditional Chinese medicine. I'm not going to get into it in too much detail here, but I use auricular acupressure. The auricle is the outer ear, and believe it or not, there are many of these acupoints, these trigger points, these pressure points on there, which are strongly connected to these meridians, these healing pathways. And sometimes I can find a short circuit related to healing pathways going through your shoulder. And by stimulating these points, believe it or not, you can actually relieve that short circuit and actually allow healing. And sometimes the results are pretty instantaneous. Other things I can do involve certain medical devices I have. One's called M-Sculpt, which uses pulse electromagnetic field energy to strengthen muscles. And sometimes, believe it or not, strengthening your core can dramatically help your posture and forces throughout your entire trunk and can help many pain syndromes, including neck pain and shoulder pain, etc. I also have a device called Tempsure, which basically uses an infrared laser to heat up tissues. And again, sometimes you can cause some deep heating to tissues, including those surrounding your shoulder. And sometimes that actually helps because the warm compresses never really did the trick. And then finally, I have another medical device called Nubi, which is a DC current electrical muscle stimulator, which can be used to dramatically strengthen muscles. And sometimes your problem is related to certain weak muscles in that shoulder area. I wouldn't know without examining you. And it can also be used at different frequencies to actually localize an injury and almost pinpoint exactly where the problem is coming from, and then can be used to increase blood flow to those particular areas where the problem is emanating from, and actually can also be used to help kind of retrain your brain with range of motion exercises to help relieve the pain. So that's what I would do. Again, problems like this are usually a combination of metabolic inflammatory issues as well as structural issues. I would work on relieving any metabolic inflammation, which I do for all my patients, by optimizing, balancing hormones, nutrients, and toxic inflammatory states. And like I said, I do know some unique techniques and have some access to some interesting medical technologies, which can help musculoskeletal problems, including shoulder pain. Finally, I'm going to go over some very promising developments in the Trump administration as it pertains to finally ending this MRA shot nonsense. There's a Dr. Jay Bhattacharya, who's been nominated by President Trump to head the National Institutes of Health, the NIH. Now, what's very nice about Dr. Bhattacharya is back in July of 2024, this same doctor signed a document known as the HOPE Accord, which was a petition asserting that the widespread rollout of the novel COVID-19 mRNA vaccine products is contributing to an alarming rise in disability and excess deaths. Now that, of course, is a total understatement. The petition also recommended that mRNA shots should be held back from further human use until further appropriate scientific studies would be done. And by the way, if such studies would be done, these shots would obviously be removed from the market for now and forever. This HOPE Accord calls on healthcare professionals, scientists, and the public in general to support an immediate suspension of the COVID-19 mRNA vaccine products, a comprehensive reevaluation of the safety and efficacy of all COVID-19 vaccine products, the immediate recognition and support for the vaccine injured, the restoration of ethical principles abandoned during the COVID-19 era, and for addressing the root causes of our current predicament. What's nice about Dr. Bhattacharya is that if confirmed in the Senate, this doctor would join Health and Human Services Secretary RFK and British cardiologist Dr. Asim Mavtora, who's being considered in a major health advisory role in Kennedy's new health departments. And what's nice about that is Dr. Mavtora, spurred on by the sudden cardiac death of his very fit and very active father back in July of 21, promoted efforts in the UK to debunk the entire pandemic of misinformation on COVID-19 mRNA vaccines using real-world scientific evidence after recognizing numerous heart attacks and numerous sudden cardiac death episodes in young, otherwise healthy people that were obviously connected to the COVID-19 mRNA vaccines and not related to COVID itself. Now, sadly, this is actually open and shut if you want to follow truth. We've always known what harms us with coronaviruses and why they were turned into and how they were turned into a bioweapon in that lab over there in Wuhan, China. It's the spike protein. Spike protein can trigger various clotting and immune reactions against it. This was always understood as the mechanism of how coronavirus harmed the human being. It wasn't causing the cold. It could cause a cold, which could lead to pneumonia, etc., like any other viral cold. But how it hurt you was via spike protein, again, triggering clotting and immune phenomena. So what they did in that lab over there in Wuhan, China, was manipulated the spike protein in this particular coronavirus to make that much more likely. So again, notice the mechanism of injury of coronaviruses in general and COVID-19 is spike protein-induced clotting and spike protein-induced bizarre immune phenomenon, where either you have an underactive immune system and cancer and infections, or an overactive immune system causing various autoimmune phenomena. Considering that mechanism of action, considering that mechanism of injury, what would be the worst thing you would ever do? Make a quote-unquote vaccine that makes your body make spike protein. That would be equivalent to me telling you, hey, I have a vaccine for cyanide. Oh, really? Tell me about it. It makes your body make cyanide. What? Are you crazy? No, you don't understand. When your body makes cyanide, then your body will make antibodies against it. What would you say? I don't think so. Similarly, remember, it's the immune response against the spike protein that triggers these bizarre phenomena that hurt people. So obviously, not just the mRNA shots, but any other thing that helps promote the body to make spike protein is insane and is asking to hurt people, which has happened. But then there's even more to it than that, which should throw out the entire mRNA technology for vaccines or anything else. See, these shots, whether or not they're vaccines or something else they might release in the future, send nucleic acid into your cells to tell your ribosomes to make protein. Again, we're not God. We shouldn't be playing with such things. We don't understand this enough. Putting all that aside, it's impossible to do this effectively. Why? Because we're talking about unbelievably complicated structures. Let me give you an example. The average human protein is made up of 375 amino acids. By the way, the spike protein was made up of 1,440 amino acids. Now, when you create this pharmaceutical chemical, this mRNA to code for that protein, there's three nucleotides which would code for one amino acid. So the mRNA for an average human protein would be 375 times three nucleotides long, and the mRNA shot for COVID was 1,440 times three nucleotides long. Now, nucleotides are rather complicated organic molecules, each probably similar in complexity to one of the statin drugs. Do you think we have the capacity to make this molecule, which is 375 times three nucleotides long? Every single nucleotide has to be exact. One mistake anywhere in that nucleotide chain will code for a different protein. And one break between any of those nucleotides will again code for another protein. Sorry, but pharmaceutical medicine will never be able to accomplish this. So again, hopefully these COVID-19 shots and the entire mRNA industry will be thrown into the trash can of history where it belongs.
3: 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I hope you enjoyed the show and found the information helpful. And again, if you have your own questions or want to receive a copy of my monthly newsletter, please email me at mddocv@gmail.com. That's mddocv. God bless. Have a wonderful day.

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2: Opening the weekend, I'm Paul Stevens, Fox News. President Trump delivering remarks from Mount Rushmore in Keystone, South Dakota Friday, celebrating the nation on the eve of America 250.
3: This was an incredible, electric show from the president's speech, which really touched on themes of pride in this country, what it stands for, what it represents to the rest of the world, to future generations of Americans, followed up by this incredible pyrotechnics show with the lights timed to the fireworks. You had music playing that also included excerpts of speeches from past presidents. I heard Reagan. I heard JFK. I mean, this was a tour through history of what makes America great. And in person, watching it all playing out before us, I mean, I see a lot of incredible sights in this job. And this was right up there with the best.
2: Fox's Jackie Heinrich in Keystone, South Dakota, New York City, celebrating as only the Big Apple can. They held 8 ball drops in Times Square, each one taking place at midnight for every American time zone, including U.S. territories. A once-in-a-generation celebration this weekend as we commemorate America's 250th birthday.
4: Today, we commemorate 250 years since the adoption of the Declaration of Independence in 1776. 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
4: Tampa Bay's Fox 13 capturing folks and local leaders in St. Petersburg, Florida, celebrating outside of City Hall this week. In a statement, Secretary of State Marco Rubio says that declaration and that pledge were the beginning of the most significant political event in the history of the world, the American Revolution. Kristen Goodwin, Fox News.
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20: 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Can you believe July 4th, 250 years?
21: It's amazing.
20: It is truly amazing. So much to talk about. So we're going to talk about our market this week, but we're going to talk about July 4th also. So welcome to the show.
21: Yeah, good morning, Southwest Florida. Great to be in studio with you, Alfie, on this beautiful ceremonial day, 4th of July, 250 years as we celebrate this great country. And here's one thing that we want to put in your hands today. It's called the Tax Plan Playbook, the guide many of our TV viewers have been asking us for. In plain English, it's an honest look at protecting what you've built from the biggest hidden risk in retirement, taxes you don't control. On America's 250th, think of it as your own small declaration of independence from an unplanned tax future. 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And if you've built a serious portfolio, it's definitely worth the read. 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And Alfie, as we celebrate this great day, 250 years of our country, We live in the greatest country in the world, and a lot of things are happening in the job markets and the Dow and the NASDAQ and S&P that you want to talk about. But really, we're celebrating something that no other country really has celebrated, and that is freedom for 250 years.
20: And they're trying to take it away from us. So we don't want that.
21: No doubt about that.
20: No doubt about that. And I was listening to the Charles Payne last week, and you know, the numbers came out on Thursday, and job numbers, and you know, it was a little bit less than expected, 57,000 new jobs created. But the good thing about it is now it looks like that price increase or rate increase is off the table. So that's going to make the markets hum a little bit. So now the feds are going to have to look at it and say, okay, inflation's coming down, which it is. And we all knew that. I mean, gas got down to $68 a barrel.
21: Yeah. Yeah. So, three and change at the gas station, which isn't bad.
20: But that's going to start coming down because remember, people, these owners paid for fuel at a much higher rate. So they haven't gotten that to us yet. So you're going to start to see those rates really come down at the pumps. That's going to help. Inflation's going to come down. But what Charles Payne was saying is that there's a lot, and Wall Street's getting this wrong, a lot of companies, CEOs, what they're doing is instead of, and it's all-time high, the market's all-time high, instead of buying their stocks back, that's what a lot of times what they do in a market like this, they'll buy their stocks back. They're not buying the stocks back. What they're doing is they're putting money into their company. So their infrastructure, tech, so they're putting it in their company. So that's a good thing. So, that means that they believe in America, that America is going to go to that next level.
21: Yeah, well, Trump is saying it all the time. You know, you better invest in the markets now because basically the country is going to rock. And when a country, like you said, if they're investing in their companies, that means they expect really double-digit type growths, which really people need to be a part of, don't they?
20: Yeah, and so that's, you're in the market. A lot of people, they're in the market. That's the best wealth creation out there is the stock market. So people have made, there's companies that made 200% in this year already.
21: Yeah, that's amazing.
20: You know, so it's a place where you want to be. And that's what we're going to talk about today is, where is the best place to put your money, short-term money, long-term money, and really have a plan. We always talk about having a plan. We're going to talk a lot about the IRAs because, America was really founded because of taxes, and we're going to talk about taxes and how to avoid taxes. That's what we're going to say, how to avoid taxes and how to really create some tax-free money for you. And tax-free money is the best thing to do. And, you have volatility, that's in the headlines. It's always taxes, really, if you think about it, taxes are your partner. And anytime you can avoid that, that's what you want to do. And the market, just like I said, it was the best quarter it's had since 2020. So that goes back to, over 6 years. It's the best quarter that we've had. And everyone's glued to the ticker. Everybody wants meanwhile, the bigger the line item on your whole retirement is the one nobody really chats about is decades of taxes. So you have all these taxes that are going to be building up for you. If you have these IRAs, that's going to be your biggest ticking tax bomb. And there's things you can do. We're in the lowest tax bracket there is right now. And there's things you can do if you have an IRA. We're going to talk about that. What do you do with that? Do you take money now? Or are you going to let it sit? Because if you're born after 60, you don't have to really touch that money until you're 75. Born before that, you're taking out your RMDs, your required minimum distributions, at 73. So the IRS, I think that's one of the best things that they've ever done for themselves, for the government. Because you might, if you think about it, if you have two, let's say you put your own money of $300,000 in there and it grows while you're working to $1 million. So you got a deduction on $300,000, but they're going to get taxes on $1 million.
21: Yeah, it's almost like they can look at what everybody's portfolio is based on their age and see what kind of money is going to come into the, to the IRS.
20: They're loving it.
21: Yeah.
20: They're loving it. It is going to be a windfall for them, especially in a up market like this. This is all works out for their advantage because you have to take a percent of that of your portfolio out if you have IRAs. So what we do with our clients is we want to put a plan together for them that maybe start reducing their IRA now, before they have to start taking it out. Because the less you have in there, the better it is at 73 or 75 when you are forced to take it out, when there's nothing you can do. So right now, we want to, really take that in consideration and say, okay, is it worth it? Take some of this money and maybe make, convert it to some tax-free money for you, Roth down the road, because your IRA, you're part owner of your IRA and the government's your silent partner. And I say the government's your biggest part because they can make changes. You can't.
21: Yeah. Well, let's talk about that a little bit because there's a lot of people listening that have a regular IRA or 401k, and we're in the lowest tax environment, like you said. But by the time they retire, you could have, God forbid, Democrats holding three houses and taxes could go through the roof.
20: Yes.
21: When you have to start taking it out. Do they have to change over their whole IRA or 401k at one time, or can they do it in pieces and convert?
20: That's a great question, John. So, people, when you come in, a lot of times people will say, Alfie, I want to convert the whole thing to a Roth IRA. Well, there's some times there that it makes sense, but a lot of times it doesn't make sense because it's going to put you into the next tax bracket. So we have software here at the Advantage Wealth Partners. So what we're going to do is we're going to look and see where you fall if we take a certain dollar amount, especially if you have years to go before you are 73 or 75, depending on your age and when you have to take this money out. But if you have years to go, this is the time to do some planning. And this is where I see the lack of planning in our community, is that they're not planning on future taxes because they think this tax rate, John, is going to be the same a decade from now or two decades from now. And it's not.
21: Right.
20: Like you said, there's going to be change. And whoever wins, if the Democrat wins down the road, they're going to increase. They want to increase because they think taxes are the things that they need to pay their social programs that they want to do. And they want to increase and get it from the wealthy. Well, taxes are at the lowest it's been. So this is the time to make some changes on IRAs, to look at, should we take income from it? Should we do some Roth conversions? Where do I get this income from? So these are things that we would set up when you come in or have that 15-minute phone call. We will talk about that because this is a very important topic for you to understand because this is your biggest tax burden is your IRA.
21: Yeah, no doubt about it. And listen, if you're listening and you have questions concerning taxes, Alfie has put together what's called a tax plan playbook. And listen, this is a guide that many of our TV viewers have been asking us for. In plain English, it's an honest look at protecting what you've built from the biggest hidden risk in retirement, what Alfie's talking about, taxes really that you don't control. If we're in the lowest tax environment that we've been in, now might be the time to do something. And listen, as we celebrate America's 250th anniversary as a nation, think of it as your own small declaration of independence from an unplanned tax future. To get this playbook that Alfie has put together specifically for you, simply text the word playbook to 239-747-1077. What's going to happen is we're going to text you back a link to a short form, and the playbook then lands in your inbox. It's absolutely free. There's no pressure. And listen, if you've built wealth or a serious portfolio over your lifetime, it is definitely worth a read. Why don't you pick up your playbook today? Text the word playbook to 239-747-1077. And Alfie, there's a wealth of information there. I looked at it on the inbox myself, and I mean, there's a lot of great things that people can put into practice now that can sort of help them avoid taxes in the future.
20: Yeah, Devin really did a great job redoing the whole thing. So that if you really ordered this tax plan months ago, this is something new. This is something that you want to look at and really read, because there's some great information in there that could save you thousands of dollars. At least get your mind asking the right questions. You know, the whole thing about a good retirement plan is asking the right questions. So this will help you ask the right questions when we have a conversation, and we can talk about how do we get these taxes down? How do we save money in the future? You know, because it is going to have the government has to raise rates down the road. They're going to raise the rates. And when they do, you're going to be in a good position not to have to worry about what the rates, if they go up or if they go down, because you're going to be taken care of. So get your book now, and we'll really have a great conversation. We'll be right back on this 4th of July.
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0: 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Maybe there's an investment strategy you want to discuss further. It all starts with a 15-minute phone call, and it's complimentary. 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And we're celebrating our 4th of July, Independence Day. We're live in studio today, and it's great to be with you, Alfie. And listen, we want to welcome all of you back to our special show with Alfie. And before the break, Alfie, you said you can't vote your tax bill away, but with a plan, you can bring it down on purpose. So where does that plan actually start when someone comes into the Advantage Wealth Partners?
1: Yeah, and there's a window for most people, and a lot of times they sleep through that window. So the years after your paycheck stops, you know, your work and then your paycheck, you know, it stops. But even before you get Social Security, and even before your RMDs, your required minimum distribution begins, you're in probably the lowest tax years of your life. And that gap is going to be, you know, it's open now, but it's going to be closing. It's going to be closing because the older you get, you think, oh, I'm going to be in a lower tax bracket. No, you got to start your minimum distribution. You got to start taking money out of this, ticking time bomb. This is the IRA that you have to start taking your monies out. So there's things we can do during that time. You're in a low tax bracket. Let's start doing some planning now. A lot of times people come in, they don't have that income plan. You know, they talk about investments. Investments is great. And that's what we do here at the Advantage Wealth Partners. We're going to look at your investments. We're going to, you know, make sure that we have a plan in place for you. But we're going to see what you're currently doing right now. Are you taking income? You probably have to be taking income because unless you have a great pension from work where you worked, or if you're still working, you know, that's great. But we have to look at your situation. Everybody's situation is different. But once, you know, 73 rolls around, this is what happens here. It's called required minimum distributions kick in. Now, remember, most people are going to start taking it at 73. You can take it at 75 if you were born after 1960, okay? But then this shoves you into usually a different tax bracket, a higher tax bracket. And you got to be careful because there's some things you need to avoid, and there's things that you can do before you even turn 73. So far better, to empty that tax deferred bucket on your own terms first. So let me say that again. You know, you have this tax deferred bucket, which is your IRA, and then you have all this, you know, money that you already pay taxes on bucket. Why not, before you're 73, start to take some of that money out to reduce it? I can't emphasize this enough, because a lot of times people are taking out money of their savings. They already pay tax on that, and they don't want to take money out of their IRA, maybe because it's making money in the market, but we can put money and make money in, you know, in your savings. There's things we can do to create a nice income. We can get you that. You know, it depends on what we do. If we do a structured note or something, that's, you know, 8 or 9%, even as high as 10, that we can get you on that money. But you want to start taking money out of your IRA in a lot of cases to reduce it. Because once 73 rolls around, or you have to start taking out minimum distribution, even if you're taking out minimum distribution, you can, as long as you're not going into that next tax bracket, you want to try to reduce that by all means. It's either Roth conversions, or if you need spending money, spend that money first. So a lot of people, if that call is to say, hey, what money do I spend first, or am I invested properly? You know, this is the golden years, which Trump talked about, the golden years, and you're starting to see it. You really are starting to see it, because the market's at an all-time high. There's jobs out there if people want it. There's jobs available, and it really hasn't even kicked in yet.
0: Right.
1: it hasn't kicked in yet. So there's this is going to be a great time, and you might not feel it yet because gas price and everything, but you're going to start to see gas prices come down. You're going to start to see a different type of economy that you haven't seen in a while.
0: And this is really, you know, not a checkers game. It's really chess pieces being moved, because in retirement, I mean, what kind of really, you know, tax write-offs can someone that's taking money out of their portfolio really have? I mean, other than your, you know,
1: standard deduction.
0: Yeah, I mean, are there things they can do in retirement that can sort of reduce that tax liability?
1: Yeah, you're right. And the tax write-off is usually a standard deduction. I'm going to talk a little bit about that standard deduction, but that has increased quite a bit, you know, with the tax bill that he had passed, you know, a while ago. But that was way less than what it is right now. So, you know, planning numbers for 2026, required minimum distributions, like we said, start at 73 or 75. In 75 and 2033. Okay, the standard deduction, this is big. This is $16,000 if you're single. That means you get to deduct $16,000 from your income right off the bat. If you know, so if you make $100,000 for argument's sake, you get to deduct $16,000 right off the bat. So you're going to pay tax on, you know, $84,000 versus $100,000. But if you have write-offs, that exceed that $16,000, if you're single, then you would use the itemized deduction. But a lot of people, when they're retired, you're right, John, they're taking their standard deduction.
0: To, you know, but now they're not paying tax on the Social Security unless they're working, right?
1: So they pay tax on Social Security if they hit certain numbers. I'm going to talk about that. But those numbers, you know, increase in it. But if you haven't hit that number yet, the new tax law, they're not paying tax on Social Security. There's an additional $6,000 deductible there. But if you're a married couple, that's $32,000 that you get to take off on your taxes right off the bat. So that's a pretty good amount. Now, you're a pastor, so you get deductions. You get contributions, you know, from your members,
0: right?
1: They send you, you know, money, they're tithing or whatever, but a lot of times they're not able to deduct those anymore because they take the standard deduction.
0: Yeah. Well, they'd have to have more than that to be able to.
1: They would have to have more than that. So if they have more than that, they can deduct it. So, if you're already taking required minimum distributions, what we have our clients do is they tell us, hey, we give $10,000 to the church, but we can't deduct anymore. I said, yeah, you can deduct it. This is how you do it. You let us send it to the church from our custodian account, and then you will get the deduction. So if someone has a minimum distribution of, let's say, $20,000, and they want to send a part of that to your church, that's what we would do. We would send it to you, John, from their account, from the Fidelity or Charles Schwab, and then they would not, it would count for their required minimum distribution, but they would not get taxed on it. So this is the big thing. So, you know, this is what I'm talking about. Planning is so important. And a lot of times people, you know, you want to plan for taxes. We want to plan for strategies. You want to have strategies, especially when you're on a fixed income, you definitely want to have strategies or fixed, you know, deductions. You don't have much to deduct, so we got to do everything we can. And if you're 65 or older, depending on your bracket, there's an extra $6,000 you can deduct. And that income, if it's under or above $75,000 or $150,000 joint, there's a 24% tax bracket that doesn't end until $400,000. So these tax brackets, you haven't seen this low in a long time.
0: Right.
1: So this is the time to do some planning. If you haven't had an assessment of your whole, your portfolio, your tax assessment, 15-minute phone call might be the answer for you.
0: Yeah, it's a great time to really connect with Alfie and the team here at the Advantage Wealth Partners, because we're talking about taxes today and how that affects you in America's 250th year as we're celebrating our independence. We wish taxes weren't here like it was pre 1913, but guess what? They are. And we want to keep you paying the least amount of taxes as legally possible. And Alfie can help you do that. It all starts with a 15-minute phone call. Maybe there's some questions that you have. Maybe there's something keeping you up at night. Maybe you want to talk about some tax strategies with Alfie. You can do that

0: 1077. If you don't want to text, you can call the operator and set that up. Call the operator and ask for that 15-minute conversation. We'll book a window that's convenient for you. But if you want to text 15 to 239-747-1077, you'll access a calendar, and that will enable you to book a time conveniently around your busy schedule and talk to one of Alfie's trusted partners here at the Advantage Wealth Partners. And Alfie, you know, taxes, we're talking about that today. I think it was 1913, wasn't it, where everything was tariffs. Wouldn't it be great to go back to that?
1: Yeah, a lot of people want that, you know, just a flat tax, you know, and not have that IRS involved. You know, it would be good, but, you know, people, a lot of times, if you're in a lower tax bracket, you're not paying any taxes anyway.
0: Yeah. But we pay on so much. I mean, Florida's going to vote this November on the housing, you know, getting a $250,000, you know, which really isn't going to be a lot for a lot of people, but it's going to be better.
1: Yeah, it's definitely there's something. Anytime we can, and Florida is ran such a tight ship, it's very good. I'll do it real fast. There's a couple in their mid-60s. And this is a hypothetical, but this is what we see all the time. They're living off their savings, okay? And so what we want to do, instead of rushing this, because this is important, I'm going to bring it over on the next half there after the commercial break. But, you know, taxes are are something that anytime you can reduce taxes, that's like increasing your earnings on your account. If you save $30,000 in taxes, that's additional $30,000 that's in your portfolio, that's in your pocket. So it's very important to really want to save on taxes. We're going to talk more about that on the other half of this break.
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0: Welcome back to this special edition of Saving the Investor on this 4th of July. It is a beautiful time to be alive. I remember 1976. I was, I think, about 13, 14 years old. And we had Jimmy Carter was our president. Oh, yeah. And it was 200 years of America. I just remember the bicentennial year was like
1: the coin they made.
0: Right? Yeah, everything was rocking and rolling. And now we're talking 250 years. And what the president did, and I think they spent like $300 million in D.C. for that display they have there. And people are saying it is absolutely gorgeous. You know, teaching about our country.
1: Yeah.
0: And they don't do that anymore. I mean, our schools aren't teaching about it. We always had history, Christopher Columbus. We had all that, and right. Now they're not really teaching that. And the kids, I think, are, you know, they're missing something. And I think they're saying patriotism is down.
1: I think it's up in a lot of areas.
0: In a lot of areas, but overall, there, you know, I feel very patriotic. Yeah. If you're
1: in red states, people are celebrating it.
0: Yeah,
1: you know.
0: And how can you not celebrate, you like the president or don't like the president, it doesn't

0: matter. You live in a country that that has freedom, that protects your freedom, that has so much, that's given us so much because of the sacrifices that was, you know, back in, 250 years ago.
1: Yeah, yeah.
0: So it's, I just think our clients, one thing about our clients, they are very patriotic.
1: Sure.
0: And we just love our clients. And so let's talk a little bit about some things that are happening in July. That, you know, we have a couple Fed meetings that are still coming, and that's important. That's coming in July. And we also have, and I just, let me get back to where I just closed off. And then we also have, you know, these Fed meetings are important because what they're going to do is they're going to look to see, and remember, they were talking about rate increases. Now the job numbers that came out this week, it was a little lower than expected, but people, you know, unemployment went down to, I think, 4.2. So it ticked down. So that's good. So the economy is going to get rocking and rolling. And once they get the numbers and they see inflation down, then they're, you know, they might be talking about rate cuts.
1: Yeah.
0: They
1: talk, that would be a nice thing.
0: Oh, my goodness. They talk about rate cuts. You're going to see, you think the market's on fire now. The market's all time high, but it's going to really have some, you know, propulsion to that. And so we got to keep checking about inflation. That's coming also in July and August. So this is the CPI numbers, the PCE numbers. These are this will really have a good indication of how inflation is handling. And you know what else happens is we have, besides the labor market and all that, we have Atlantic hurricane peak. And this is August next month, August to October.
1: Always a beautiful time of year.
0: And this is when everybody's on pins and needles.
1: Yeah.
0: But, you know, I bring that up because, you know, a hurricane allows you to plan.
1: Right.
0: Right. And what it does, it forces you to plan. It doesn't just allow you. You have time. You know it's coming. You know, you see it. I remember my Aunt Pat used to track these hurricanes, and with a plotter. They would get them at Publix, and you would plot them. And this is in the 70s now. And so, you know, but that's important because you have time to plan. Do I stay? Do I leave? If I leave, I'm gonna just, you know, tighten everything up and then hope to God I come back to our house that's still here. But what's the difference is when everything is going good, you don't think about hurricanes here.
1: Right. Not at all.
0: Okay. When everything's going good in the stock market, you don't think about your accounts. You don't think about, you know, hey, what happens if we have a big downturn? What will happen to my portfolio? I got a lot of tech stock. I have no protection in there. What will I do about my income? My income will go down because it's based on my portfolio. This is all things that you want to look at before a hurricane comes. You just do. You want to make sure that you're set up properly so you don't have to make bad decisions. And if you plan early, you're not having to react.
1: Right.
0: And when a hurricane comes, you're reacting and your mind's not there. And when the market, you know, has this volatility, and you saw a little bit of volatility this year. We've seen a little bit of it where the market just went down real fast because of the Iran war or whatever it is. Gas prices went up, inflation, whatever. But do you know exactly how your portfolio will perform during good and bad times? And do you want to have some type of protection in there where it has some buffers, maybe some buffers in some of your accounts? And it might have where you have full exposure on other parts of the account to fight that, you know, fight inflation and really go up, you know, hit those home runs, but have some buffer on your some of your accounts. And the other thing would be your income would not be affected. This is the biggest part. As long as the S&P or NASDAQ doesn't go down 30% from when you get in, you know, for 21 months, remember, if it goes up 10%, now you have a 40% buffer.
1: Right.
0: So it that's big. Yeah. If and so the markets are going down, but your income, if you're getting $10,000 a month, it doesn't vary. It stays at $10,000 as long as it doesn't go down 30%. So this is something that would, and I'm talking about the interest is usually, you know, when people come in and we're showing them the interest rate, it's 2 to 3 times what they're getting, sometimes even more than that. And, you know, it's a win-win because we're not taking money from an account that's going down. This is important. So this is a, you know, don't wait till hurricane is here to make changes. See how you're situated now to make sure that you're in the best possible way. So if a hurricane does come, if something volatility comes extreme this year or next year, you're in a situation that it's like having the hurricane shutters at our house.
1: Right.
0: And we knocked our house down. We knocked our house down, started over because, you know, this was supposed to be our second home and we loved it so much we moved here full time, and it was built in 74. So anytime a hurricane came, we would go to the house across the canal because it wasn't high enough. And the, you know, and when Ian came, yeah, it did get in the house a little bit. And I said, you know what, we can either move or build a house and build it up. And that's what we did. So when hurricane comes this season, you know, we have the hurricane shutters. We're up 12 feet. I'm not worried about a hurricane. And that's what we're going to do with your portfolio. We're going to build it where it's on a rock and it has a lot of protection there. So if you'd like to have that and see how what we can do different, this is a great opportunity to have what we call the retirement simulator to get, you know, to look at everything to see if we can put you in a much better position than where you are now.
1: Yeah, it took Hurricane Andrew to really change the building codes here in Southwest Florida. We all remember that and how devastating that was. You don't want to be in the same position in your portfolio. If you haven't had it stress tested, or maybe you're with an advisor and you've outgrown your advisor, and you want a second pair of eyes on your portfolio to make sure that when the storm comes and the wind blows, that your portfolio is not going to be shook by that. Alfie Townsend is Southwest Florida's premier financial planner professional. He has over 40 years' experience as a CFP, but he's also a fiduciary, which means his responsibility is to you, the individual investor, not to any products or services that he offers here through the Advantage Wealth Partners. And you owe it to yourself to really take advantage of that retirement simulator process, because it's sort of like a plane, a pilot that stress tests himself inside a simulator. You go through all the storms, all the, you know, ups and downs, and you see if you can weather that. He's going to do that with your portfolio. He's going to make sure that you're diversified, correctly allocated properly, not taking undue risk for the amount of return that you're getting each and every year. And he's going to expose all the hidden fees inside your portfolio that could be eating up your returns in this great up market. Listen, you want to take advantage of his wealth of expertise. It starts with a 15-minute phone call. 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Text the number 15 to 239-747-1077. 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That's 15 to 239-747-1077. And Alfie, I came down here on a rescue mission when Andrew hit, you know, you know, back in the 80s. And really, I mean, I never saw a devastation like that. And now all the codes are changed so these houses can withstand that.
0: Yeah, you're right.
1: A lot of people listening have not really had a plan that can position them for a storm, a financial storm. Yeah. And really, that's what you're talking about.
0: That's exactly what I'm talking about. And you're right. When Andrew came, we had just moved away from Florida. We had just moved to up north to Maryland. But I came back and I saw the devastation. And you're right. That's when everything changed. Homestead. When it hit Homestead, everything changed. The building codes changed. And so what happened, we moved back here in 08. We bought in 08. We had a house that was built in 74. And, you know, it went through a lot of hurricanes. It was okay. But when Ian came, I was sitting at that house across the canal looking at the back of our house and just watching that water rise and rise and rise because we're right off the river there. And it was devastating.
1: Yeah.
0: Absolutely devastating when you see like 9-foot, you know, surge coming through and covering the streets all the way across. And the same thing when you have a portfolio, it's devastating when you see your portfolio numbers go down because you have no protection in there or you have no plan. And that's what we always talk about is have a plan in place. And then you're going to be set up so much better because your income is not going to be varying at all. If you, whatever income you have coming in from how we structure your account, it's going to be the same each and every month, you know, as long as it doesn't go under 30%, and you have the S&P or NASDAQ, which is very, very important to have some barriers to protect.
1: Right.
0: And if you don't have that, like John said, give us a call and, you know, let us do a checkup. And that's that gives you that confidence that you need. We're going to talk more about that on the other half. We'll be right back.
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1: 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And Alfie, we named the hidden risk. We found the window and talked about precision. Now let's finish where it all points to for our retirees, and that is legacy. And what actually happens to what you've built when you're gone and how the rules for your heirs just changed. It's very important that people realize that because they're not always going to be here to see their financial plan in place.
0: No, you're right. So legacy, this is something that we talk about when new clients come in, new people come in, and they want us to review. You know, that's one of the questions that's in our guide. You know, is legacy important for you? And if legacy is important for them, this is where we shine because we want to get that money to them as fast as we can. And we put that plan together where you have that nice income coming in, and we're growing. You know, we're doing everything we can to grow that money, and then, you know, when you pass, you don't want that money going to Uncle Sam. You don't want that money tied up in probate. You want to be able to have that money going to who you want it to go to fast with the least amount of really time waste and least amount of taxes. Okay. Now, one of the worst things that your heirs will probably want to receive is an IRA. Okay, because when they receive that IRA, it used to be a pretty good deal. It was called a stretch IRA. So when you pass, if you had $1 million IRA and you're passing it to your two children, well, the old way, you know, it was called a stretch IRA. This was going back 5 or 6 years ago, where they could get it and spread it out over their life expectancy, which could spread for 30 to 40 to 50 years in some cases. Sometimes they even gave it to their grandchildren to spread it out for 80 to 90 years that they would have to take a little bit out each year. But the government said, you know what? We're done with that. That dog doesn't hunt anymore. We're done with that. We want our money fast. Yeah, yeah. We want it fast. So now what happens is they get it in a matter of by 10 years. If they're not, you know, there's some exceptions if there's some disability involved. But if your spouse receives it, then they don't have to take money out unless they're 73 years old. So if a spouse receives it and they're 60 years old, they can still let it grow. It becomes their IRA, a spouse.
1: Right.
0: But I'm talking about a non-spouse. So a non-spouse receives this money. Now, the problem with that is, okay, I'm gonna give you this example here. And most of the time, this is how it works. So we get that 10-year payout. You have to have it out by 10 years. But the legacy numbers as a really stand in 2026, okay, for non-spouses. Remember, they're not your spouse. It's going to be full. It has to be fully drained as in a inherited IRA within 10 years, like we talked about. And if you're already started, your own withdrawals, okay. If you haven't started your withdrawal, you don't have to take anything out of this IRA until 10 years rolls, then you have to take it all out. So you could do that. But if you already started your withdrawals because you're 73, you have to start taking this money out immediately. Okay. And you have 10 years to take it out. But so 1 through 9. So I'm going to talk about this one right here. You have the federal estate and gift exemption of $15 million. So you're good there. In a lot of cases, you can do $30 million for a couple. But with inflation indexing, This is a gift that's you can give $19,000 each and every year to whoever you want. So we talk about that. If you're in a high tax, if you have a large estate, you might want to start gifting. Okay, and you don't want to go over $19,000 if you have over $30 million as a couple. Okay, if you're single and you have over $15 million, you want to keep it at 19,000, you can give it to whoever you want, to as many people as you want each year, each and every year. That's a good thing. But the good thing about the state of Florida, there's no state income tax, which is huge. Okay. There's no estate taxes or inheritance tax in the state of Florida. So we live in a great state.
1: No doubt about it.
0: But if you pass that money on to your kids and they're in a high tax bracket, right? Now, all of a sudden, they got to start taking out this money that hasn't been taxed. That's going to jack them up to the highest tax bracket. So they might get a little annoyed at that. So that's why when you come in, we put a plan in place. Say, you know what? We might want to try to either do Roth conversions or try to get rid of some of this IRA through income, take income from that, leave your... Why would you leave your stocks alone? Because your stocks that's not in an IRA get what we call a stepped up basis. So let's say you bought Apple at $100,000 and it's worth $1 million right now and you die. Whoever receives that money, that's Apple stock, they don't pay $900,000 in taxes. They get it at $1 million and pay nothing.
1: Nice.
0: Okay, because they get a stepped up basis. So these are all things. There's some planning on what to spend first. A lot of people don't know what to spend first. You have all these accounts. You have IRAs, brokerage accounts, non-IRAs. You have CDs. You have savings. You have 401ks, Roth. What do you do? And a lot of advisors don't even know how to do this. They really don't. That 15-minute phone call, what we'll do is we'll ask you some questions, but we're going to listen to you, what's on your mind, and then we're going to help you with what to spend first. And if legacy is important to you, we're going to show you how to pass it on the most efficient way you can pass it on.
1: Yeah, why not take advantage of Alfie's 40 years experience as a certified financial planner professional? If you don't have a plan, and he's talking about spending, a lot of you are just spending money, but you could spend it wisely so that you're paying less in taxes. And Alfie has strategies and opportunities for you to be able to maybe move some money over into a Roth, maybe give some to your children now without any liability. There's so many different ways that he can maximize your retirement income so that it's not going to Uncle Sam, and it's all legal the way he does it. He knows the ins and outs. He's up on this all the time. So listen, take advantage of his wealth of knowledge. Pick up your smart device. Text the number 1515 to 239-747-1077. That's going to take you to a landing page. You'll access a calendar. You'll be able to book a 15-minute phone call with Alfie or one of his team members here at the Advantage Wealth Partners. Answer some questions you might have in your mind. 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Put together a plan so that you can set sail towards retirement, knowing that you're making the best opportunity available for you in your perfect situation. Alfie doesn't custom cut anything. It's all tailor-made for your specific situation. Pick up the phone. Text the number 15 to 239-747-1077. So, Alfie, the door is wide open. You said it, a $15 million exemption, but the rules for heirs got faster and tighter. That's the whole case for planning right now, isn't it?
0: Yeah, you have to plan. We do have time. We do have opportunity. But if you don't, if you keep waiting and waiting and say, I'll get around to it. Sometimes the husband and wife, I'll give you an example. Husband and wife, they have $20 million and they'll get around to it. And then one dies unexpectedly. Well, they just lost a $15 million exemption for their kids or for their heir. So now they only have $15 million of exemption instead of 30.
1: That's big.
0: Yeah, it's a big, yeah. So planning is so important. And a lot of times you just can't say, I'll do it when when I get time. You have to create time. It's like working out. Oh, I'll do it.
1: The gyms are packed on January 2nd.
0: Yeah. Their gyms are packed, but you can talk about it, but if you're not doing anything about it, right, you're not going to get the benefits of it.
1: Right.
0: Okay. It's the same thing. And I like this one. You have 250 years of American opportunity got handed down to us, all of us. Okay. And a real plan is how you hand more of it to the next generation instead of to the IRS, right? It's why pay the IRS excess monies that they don't know how to spend it. They don't know how to use it. Now they're going to look, the IRS is there for a reason to collect taxes. I understand that, but the IRS codes are there for the people to really hire people to say, okay, there's some things I can deduct that I didn't know about, or there's some planning I can do that I didn't know about. So take advantage of it. That's all we're saying. Take advantage of some of the things that you can do to lower those taxes, and which really the most important thing on this whole section, I would say, is what monies do I spend first and what do I pass and what do I keep?
1: Right.
0: It's very easy. It's look, 250 years, 4th of July. I don't think we'll see 300, John, but.
1: Never know. don't count me out.
0: I love it.
1: That'll put me on 103. 113.
0: There you go. Well, there's people who live that long. So just think the ones that lived, this 100 years, what they went through.
1: It's unreal.
0: Yeah. And, we have just so much to be thankful for, and this celebration tonight's going to be amazing. We're going to go out on the boat with some friends if the rain holds off.
1: Yeah,
0: and you're going to be one of them, and we're going to have a great time barbecuing, and we just want to celebrate this and just remember it and have one of these memories for the rest of our life. This is a big one. 250 years. Hopefully the FIFA is starting to get a hold of me a little bit.
1: It was a great game yesterday.
0: Yeah, it was a great game.
1: Oh, this week.
0: Great game. And we got one a couple days from now. We'll see how they do. But I hope everybody has a safe celebration of 250 years of this great country. And we will be back next week and talk about 4th of July. Bless you. Bye-bye.

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1: Hey, it's me, Jason Jones, from 92.5 Fox News. 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
4: Supersized celebrations. I'm Angelo Bavaro, Fox News. Ahead of today's 4th of July festivities in D.C., President Trump ushered in America's 250th birthday from Mount Rushmore in South Dakota Friday night.
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4: Meantime, New York City celebrating the nation's semi-quincentennial by holding 8 ball drops in Times Square, the first one at midnight local time. And each of those ball drops will take place at midnight for every American time zone. Some Republicans and Democrats seem to be sharing a split message as Americans celebrate this Independence Day.
6: As President Trump celebrated America's 250th anniversary at Mount Rushmore, some Democrats delivered a markedly different message. Here in New York City, Democratic Socialist Mayor Zohran Mamdani, flanked by newly naturalized Americans and seated on George Washington's desk, marked America's 250th by delivering a blistering critique of ICE and wealthy elites, including Elon Musk, in what he called an arena of supremacy. The contrast comes as a new Fox News poll finds a sharp partisan split on national pride, with 83% of Republicans saying they're proud of America, compared with 27% of Democrats.
4: Fox's Chanley Painter. This comes as a wave of candidates describing themselves as Democratic Socialists are making ground ahead of November's midterm elections. In his speech last night, President Trump vowed America would, quote, never be a communist country. 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
12: Good
9: Good morning, and welcome to Look and Feel Your Best, a show where we give you some great ideas on how you can look better physically, which also makes us feel better internally, physically, mentally. I'm Gina Birch, along with Dr. Patrick Flaherty. 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Good morning, Dr. Flaherty.
12: Good morning, Gina. How are you?
9: I'm doing great. Good to see you, as
12: Good
9: always,
12: to see you too.
9: On this beautiful morning.
12: Yes, indeed.
9: So, you know, I was pulling up here to your studios today, I was thinking about how much, since you and I have first done this show, which I don't know, has it been 10 years?
12: Probably. We're getting
9: close to that. I'm guessing
12: it's
9: been probably more.
12: Maybe.
9: Maybe. But we've been doing this for a long time.
12: Mm-hmm.
9: And about how much you have grown. And you're always a pretty big force in Southwest Florida. And you've been here, what, 20 plus 30 years, maybe?
12: Yeah, 30 years. That's correct. Yeah.
9: Sorry. Well, I don't want to date you, but you know.
12: It's okay. It's
9: in
12: good.
9: In your business, that longevity speaks for itself. And people who want to do anything cosmetic want to know that the person they go to has had experience and has been around and is tried and true and tested.
12: Yeah.
9: So I think that's definitely a compliment. But man, has your have your offices and your staff and your offerings grown so much over the 10 years or so that you and I have been doing this show?
12: Yeah. Yeah. When I look at my career, I think I can break it down into 10-year segments. You know, the first 10 years, I was doing a lot of reconstructive work. We always did a lot of cosmetic, but mm-hmm. It was probably equal amount of like reconstructive and insurance type work. And I was just really building my practice and building my reputation in the community and, you know, getting comfortable with all the facets of what I did. And I really was interested in cosmetic from day one. And so as those 10 years were evolving, I was doing some extra training in cosmetic and developing some new techniques. And at that 10-year mark, I, you know, realized if I really want to do cosmetic surgery, you know, the right way, you have to kind of dedicate yourself to it. So at that point is when I left a group practice and joined, you know, started my own practice. Mm-hmm. So it's really been the last 20 years that I've really built the cosmetic practice. And again, for the first 10 years there, you were building out the infrastructure, so to speak. And then really the last 10 years was really the key to the growth of Azul, where I recognized that, hey, this is going really well to take this to the next level and to have a legacy practice that'll carry on beyond my career. I need to bring in other providers. And mm-hmm. so it's really been the last 10 years. And those are the 10 years you and I have been together where we've really been able to grow with the addition of Dr. Yi and now Dr. Verico and Dr. Bachman. We have some great, you know, cosmetic surgeons in the practice who are going to have long and very successful careers. And then our nurse practitioners, you know, so many of them, Devin, Joni, Britton, and all the others, Jordan, are doing wonderful things. And then, and Andrea too, who's one of our newer injectors who kind of rotates between Naples and Fort Myers. And then our estheticians too, and we have a great group of those, Natalie and April and the others who are all doing wonderful things. So, you know, it's been sort of broken down into those 3 years. But really, the last 10 years has been when we've really focused on growing a really regional cosmetic practice with offices from, you know, Naples to Sarasota, including Cape Coral, Bonita, and Fort Myers. And then building our own surgical center, which has really been a game changer because now we have four surgeons in the practice. We have a fifth joining us. We have and it really rounds out our team. Dr. Suarez will be joining in September, and she is a facial plastic surgeon, so trained with ENT first, ENT residency, and then a 2-year fellowship in facial, or 1-year fellowship in facial plastic surgery. And so she'll be primarily based out of our Naples office, the Park Shore office, but really well-trained, super nice person, and will be a great addition to our team. And it's been really fun to kind of oversee that and be a part of that. You know, my practice has continued to grow, and we were kind of laughing, you know, I'm trying to build this practice up and build our junior surgeons up who are all getting busier. And at the same time, my practice continues to get busier because you've just been here that long and a lot of patients, you know, recognize who you are and what you do and come in for treatment. So it's, you know, it's been a good thing. And I love what I do. And you know, hopefully I can do it for a long time. You know, I'm not in a hurry to retire by any stretch. It's been fun to see us continue to grow. So it's a little bit of a different role, though. Now I'm more of a mentoring role as we develop our junior people and, grow the practice. But one of the things that's really helped us is the addition of Azul Surgical Arts, which is our new state-of-the-art private surgical center, which mm-hmm. is right here in our Fort Myers office or next to our Fort Myers office. We had to acquire some additional space in this Parker Commons complex in order to offer the surgery, and we built that out, and that's been a game changer. So we've had that up and running for the last 3 years, and it's a state-of-the-art facility. It has private rooms. So when patients come in for surgery, whether we're doing, you know, eyelids or facelift or laser resurfacing, or now with Dr. Verrico doing, you know, breast or body work, mommy makeovers, tummy tucks, breast lifts, breast augmentations, they come in and they check into a private room. With our, you know, our staff is all top-notch nursing staff, which we've put together over the last several years. And, just have really good care, one patient at a time. We have one operating room, so it's one patient at a time. Our focus is completely on you, you know, the anesthesia team, the nursing team. You have the procedure, you recover with us, and then you get to go home that day. But it's just been a difference maker, not only for the patients who, you know, experience this really high-level care in a private, confidential environment, which is really important to most of our patients. Mm-hmm. They're not co-mixed with a huge group of people at a big surgical center. It's, you know, one patient, one at a time. But the staff, too, having a small team of really good people who are dedicated to getting it right. And when you have a system that's simpler and focused on one goal, which is, maximizing patient safety and care, you can really accomplish great things. And it's been amazing to me. You know, this was something I always knew that I would do one day. And probably like most things in life, when you think about stuff like that, you should do it quicker rather than wait, you know, because now that we've done it, it's like, wow, it's such a game changer. Patients are really happy with their care. The surgeons are really happy with the efficiency of the system and the dedication to quality care. And so it's a win-win for us, better patient outcomes, better experience for the patient as well as the surgeon and the whole team.
9: Right. When you talk about a whole team, when you go to surgery, you've got the anesthesiologist, you've got you've got all of your assistants, and it's nice to know that they're all just focused on that one person, that's the only thing you have to do. And as a patient, I would think that makes you feel good. Like, wow, everyone's here for me at this moment. They're not trying to rush me out because someone, like you said, is in the waiting room waiting for their cataract surgery or whatever
12: Right. Yeah. I helped found another surgical center in town, which is a very good surgical center. And I still go there to do some of these smaller insurance cases because it's really efficient for that type of work. But, that's a different animal than cosmetic, where mm-hmm. we really want to make sure that it's, our private suites that patients check into are very comfortable, flat screens, TVs with displays of nature scenes, very relaxing, calming mm-hmm. environment for patients prior to the surgery, and, great recovery area. So the layout of the facility is perfect. It's quiet, it's peaceful, and it's small and intimate versus, typical surgical centers that are built for volume and efficiency are bigger and brighter and mm-hmm. noisier, and things are moving at a faster yeah. pace. Just having that dedication to the cosmetic art is really important for keeping the right mindset and tone and environment. It really makes a difference.
9: And you're doing surgeries in there 5 days a week.
12: Yeah, we are. Yeah, we have, with Dr. Verrico and then with Dr. Suarez joining us, we're going to be challenged for OR time. But again, it's private facility.
9: That's why I was thinking maybe a weekend, you're going to have to start adding some hours.
12: It's quite possible we might have to do that. But I think if we are efficient with the 5 days a week, we'll probably be okay mm-hmm. to do that. I think we can fit everything in between Monday and Friday. But we do have the capacity to potentially do weekend surgeries if it comes to that, if we need that. But that's, again, the beauty of it. We control the facility. We can control the hours and the staffing and all that. So it's really been a game changer for us and, you know, serves our patients' best interest. And, you know, really, I think it has almost been a career extender for me because the it makes surgery just so much more fun and reliable and predictable when you have all those elements in your control.
9: And I know surgery is your favorite thing to do. I mean, taking care of people in the med spa and everything is also something you love, but it's that surgery and getting in there, making a difference and turning back the hands of time on people and making them feel better about themselves is kind of what fuels you, right?
12: Yeah, I think, you know, the surgical outcomes are really the most exciting part and the most dramatic in the sense of really turning back the hands of time, you know, even if it's something like eyelids, you know, which is something we do a lot of. You know, Dr. Yi, Dr. Bachman, and myself are all trained as oculoplastic surgeons and then facial cosmetic surgeons. And so we do a lot of eyelids. And, you know, eyelids can get heavy with age. That can make us look tired and older. And even just these eyelid surgeries, these delicate eyelid surgeries where we take out the extra skin of the upper eyelid and get rid of the heaviness and hooding, can make patients look more bright-eyed and youthful and vital, and can be just a big game changer. We can kind of get into more about
9: eyelids. Yeah, why don't we do that? Why don't we dive into eyelids when we come back? Now's a good time to take a break, grab some coffee, and talk about our June specials.
12: Yeah, the June specials. We're into the Love Our Locals summer specials. 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

0: Welcome back to Look and Feel Your Best. I'm Gina Birch with Dr. Patrick Flaherty, founder of the Azul Cosmetic Surgery and Medical Spas in Southwest Florida. Has grown to 6 offices and a surgical center, and it's just and added 3 new doctors, and so it's just been going so well for you over the last couple of decades. We were talking about that surgical arts center and how that's kind of been a game changer when it comes to surgery. It's a concierge service, basically, when you compare it to other surgical centers for your patients, right?
1: It is, and that's that was the design of it, to create a high level experience that keeps patients safe and comfortable, which is super important, with cosmetic procedures. Safety and comfort are our highest priorities, and patients really appreciate that. Yeah. They do really appreciate that. And as I mentioned earlier, we do a lot of eyelid surgery there. I thought we'd kind of start with that today, talk a little bit about eyelids and the things we do. Heavy upper eyelids are very common. Our skin stretches with age. We get redundancy of the upper eyelid, which causes hooding, makes our eyes look tired or heavy. Trimming out that extra skin is a really nice procedure that can get rid of the hooding and heaviness and open up the eye and help you see better. And that can be done really just under local anesthesia with light sedation. You don't need heavy sedation for that. That's the other beauty of having, a private center, is that we, control who does our anesthesia. These are people we've found a great group of providers who we are very comfortable with. They know what we do and what we need. We know how they practice. And that's just so important versus going to, a larger center where you might not know who's doing your anesthesia that day, and they may not know how you operate and the things you need or do. So it's just the customized nature of it is so important. It's like the glove fits perfectly, so to speak. So everybody knows exactly what they're doing in each case, and we work closely together to make sure we're doing delivering the best possible care for each patient. But eyelid surgery, obviously you don't need general anesthesia for that. These are generally pretty quick procedures. We do give you IV sedation. We want you to be comfortable. We don't want you to have to feel anything. But IV sedation allows you to wake up quickly, and very safe, very comfortable experience. In the upper eyelid, often we're trimming out some of the extra skin of the upper eyelid. That gets rid of that extra skin, those extra folds, the wrinkling, hooding, heaviness that occurs with age. And sometimes there's extra fat in the upper eyelid, but most of the time we don't need to remove fat from the upper lid, because we're trying to preserve fat to avoid the look of hollowness that can occur with age as we lose fat. We do lose fat from the face with age, and that tends to make us look a little more gaunt and hollow over the years. Mm-hmm. We don't want to accelerate that, so we want to preserve fat wherever we can when we're doing facial surgery, and more so in the eyes now, where perhaps in the past there was more aggressive removal of tissue. We try to preserve tissue whenever we can. So in the upper lid, we remove the extra skin. We close with very delicate suture. In the lower eyelids, it's a little more of a delicate structure. The lower lid can have excessive fat, more so than the upper lid. And so removing a small amount of fat to remove the bags is fairly common in the lower eyelid. That's a pretty straightforward procedure where we go through the inside of the lower lid, what we call transconjunctival lower lid blepharoplasty, a long term for just saying we make the incision inside the lid so there's no cutting on the surface or of the skin under the eye. We can remove some of the extra fatty pockets, and that gets rid of the bags under the eyes. And that doesn't even require a stitch. The inside of the lower eyelid heals on its own quite nicely. It's like a mucous membrane, similar to if you ever cut your lip on your teeth. You notice that heals like overnight, because mucous membranes heal very quickly. So they don't require stitches inside the eyelid, and that can get rid of the bags under the eyes that can make us look very tired and can accentuate dark circles. And then the skin of the lower eyelid, sometimes the skin is not, we don't have to do anything with the skin. Sometimes there's redundant skin, and there's a delicate technique called a pinch technique where we just trim a tiny amount of skin out from right underneath the lash line. That's a very popular procedure just to get rid of some of the extra wrinkles in the lower lid. In the eyelids, it's a very important functional structure, so the eyes need to the eyelids need to move so that when we blink and we look up and we look down, the eyelids are moving with the eye to protect the eye. So we have to be careful when you're removing skin of the upper and lower eyelid not to remove too much skin, because you don't want to inhibit the normal function of the eyelid, which is the blinking function that protects your eye. So that's really critical, and that's why, you know, having eyelids done by oculoplastic surgeons such as Dr. Bachman, Dr. Yi, or myself is really important, and why the majority of eyelid surgery is done by board-certified ophthalmologists who specialize in oculoplastic surgery, because they have such extensive experience in the function of the eye and eyelids and the adjacent structures. Sometimes there's more wrinkling of the skin than there is redundancy. And if it's wrinkled skin, we have great lasers to tighten up the skin. And one of the really benefits of training in ophthalmology and oculoplastic surgery is you get a lot of exposure to lasers very early in your residency and throughout the training. And so we employ a lot of lasers here at Azul, both in the clinic, such as the BBL for getting rid of reds and browns, or the Halo for skin tightening, or the Moxie for skin tightening. And then in the operating room, we use the Cyton laser, which is a double pulsed erbium laser for more aggressive resurfacing of the skin to get rid of sunspots and wrinkles, and a fractional CO2 that we use as well. But basically, in the lower lid, the skin is very thin, so very light laser treatment can tighten up that skin and get rid of the wrinkles, and it's quite remarkable what a huge improvement it can make. I'm thinking of a patient I just operated on this week where I did an upper lid blepharoplasty, and then when I was looking at her, I'm like, wow, she's got a fair amount of extra skin in this lower lid. I wished I had signed her up for a pinch technique, because I was thinking I could use to remove a little bit of skin, but I was doing a full face laser. We hadn't consented her for the pinch technique, so I just said, well, let's do the laser, see how much that tightens. And with two passes of the laser, that skin completely tightened up. There was no redundancy, so there wasn't any need for a pinch. And with laser, these lasers, you can tighten the skin. It tightens, it shrinks the skin. We used to call that the name of the facelift bypass, because when lasers became popular in the 90s, people would have these full face lasers and they would get rid of 90% of their wrinkles and it would tighten the skin. Well, how does it get rid of wrinkles? Well, it gets rid of the wrinkles by tightening, by shrinking the collagen. You can shrink in the collagen fibers up to 30%. And then a new layer of skin will heal in over the course of the next week. And that new layer of skin will be, pink and sensitive for a bit, but it's a brand new layer. It builds out new collagen, new elastin. So by shrinking the skin, you're tightening the skin, you're eliminating lines and creases and wrinkles, and then a new layer of skin heals. And because you're removing that very surface layer, you're also getting rid of all the sunspots. So it's remarkable. You see patients who might have 50, 60, or 70 years of sun damage, and in less than an hour, you've eliminated all of it. It's pretty amazing.
0: That is amazing. And what is healing like for that? Because I just, every time you talk about that, I keep thinking, what would my face look like if I had that done? And what would it feel like? And how long would it take? So for people who have those same questions.
1: Yeah. So full face laser, there's no cutting or stitching with that. You're just treating the surface of the skin. So the way that works, you go to the operating room, you have sedation so that you're comfortable. We do numb the entire face because, we want you, it's a hot laser. So you have to do, the local anesthesia as well as sedation. And then the laser itself, to do a full face is less than an hour. It's usually like 35 to 45 minutes. So it's pretty quick. And then we put a mask over the skin, and that's just like a membrane that put ointment first on the skin and then a little mask, which is a clear membrane that covers, almost it looks like saran wrap, it covers the skin. And we leave that on overnight. That does two things. It traps the ointment in, reduces the discomfort, because as you imagine, you've taken off the surface layer of a skin. It can be sensitive. There can be a little stinging, but with the use of the ointment and the mask, the discomfort is really minimal in most cases. Some people have a little sensitivity, and we give you pain medicine if you need it, but discomfort is not commonly reported. Patients often feel this very little discomfort with that. The next day, we have the patient come in. We take the mask off, which is just, you know, again, it peels off just like cellophane would peel off. And then we do a little soaking. And then for that first week, you're kind of in a thick ointment like Vaseline. So we have this soaking we do with just normal saline with a tiny bit of white vinegar, which is bacteriostatic. It just kills any bacteria on the skin. We soak those, put that in with some 4x4s, little gauze pads that get soaky. We put those on the skin, and twice a day we do a little cool soak with that vinegar water preparation, and then reapply the Vaseline. And usually by 5 to 7 days, the new layer of skin is healed. So
0: that's amazing.
1: At that point, you come out of the Vaseline. When I say it's healed, the new surface is formed. Mm-hmm. And so then you can come out of the Vaseline. We give you a we have a stepwise progression with the topicals, but the next one is called Moisture Intensive Serum, which is like slightly oily, but not like Vaseline. And you put that on a couple times a day because the skin will need a lot of moisture in the first several weeks because it's a brand new layer of skin and it's still healing. And so we want to keep it moist. And then we go, after about 2 weeks, we go to more of a cream-based moisturizer, which most people like. Some people like the oil-based, some like the cream-based, but we have both options. So we guide you and give you the product as you heal. You know, you kind of have to avoid direct sun for about a month because it's a brand new layer of skin and we want to be gentle with it. But it's really not too bad. You do have to block, you know, about, like most of these procedures, about 2 weeks of social downtime. You're going to have some visibility of it, you know.
0: And if you had that laser on the

0: 2 weeks are in sunblock and back out playing golf. Mm-hmm. So that's good. But the first 2 weeks, definitely you're not going to be out in the sun. And then we guide you based on how quickly you heal. Yeah.
1: Okay. I want to talk some more about the things that are happening at the Azul Surgical Arts Center, but now's a good time to talk about the June specials, because there's some good ones, good ways to save some money.
0: Yeah, June specials. The big ones are Filler Friday. So every Friday in the summer at all of our offices, we offer 15% off one syringe, 20% off two syringes or more of any of our fillers in any of our offices. That's our Friday special. And then we also have our Love Our Locals summer special, which runs in June, July, August. And that's 20% off packages in our med spa. So many of the things we do, pretty much everything we do, can be placed into a package, which allows you to get a discount. But things like BBL, broadband light to get rid of the reds and browns, typically we sell those as a package of three. Typically, you will do one treatment a month for 3 months, but you can space out the treatments too. 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Things like skin pen microneedling, often those are sold in a package of three to help build collagen and tighten the skin. Hydrafacials, you know, those are obviously can be a single treatment, but you can buy a package of three. So the beauty, the way to take the, make the most of our Love Our Locals special is decide what treatment you're interested in. Everybody can benefit from hydrafacials. Pretty much everybody can benefit from BBLs as well. You can buy a package and then just use the treatments as it makes sense for you. You can string it out and use them over several months or even over a year if you like. And that's the best way to take advantage of our Love Our Locals special for this summer.
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1: Welcome back to Look and Feel Your Best. I'm Gina Birch with Dr. Patrick Flaherty. Dr. Flaherty is the medical director of the Azul Cosmetic Surgery and Medical Spas in Southwest Florida. Six offices from Naples up to Sarasota and the Azul Surgical Arts Center in Fort Myers. And we were concentrating on the Surgical Arts Center this morning and all of the different things that are done in there, starting off with the eyes. You do a lot of upper lid blepharoplasties. And I think it makes sense if you've got that redundant skin on the upper lids that you look at the lower lids, because you're all about looking natural and you've got a circle there. You don't want to dress half of it.
0: Exactly. There's a concept called aesthetic units. And if you look at the face, it breaks down into different aesthetic units. And obviously the eyes are one aesthetic unit, which would include the upper lid and lower lid. And, you know, if you do an upper lid blepharoplasty, which is removing that extra skin of the upper eyelid, it always makes the eyelid look better. It's going to be more bright-eyed and open. It gets rid of the heaviness and hooding, which, you know, the extra skin makes us look tired or older. So you look very refreshed with that. Now, if you have wrinkles under the eye, or if you have fatty pads or a little bit of both where you have bags under the eyes, then obviously that looks worse almost, because the upper looks so much better. So addressing some of those aging changes in the lower lid. And as we mentioned in the last section, it might be some fat removal from the lower inside the lower lid, some skin tightening of the lower lid, or laser resurfacing to get rid of the fine lines and wrinkles under the eye. And we use those three things quite commonly. Dark circles underneath the fat pads, sometimes we'll put filler in. And that can be done in the office. That's not a surgical procedure, but fillers can fill in the dark circle, and that's a nice way to treat the hollowness underneath the eye. And another surgical procedure that we do a lot of is fat grafting, and that tends to be more of a holistic restoring some volume in the face. But if you are doing fat grafting,

0: crafting, you can use that to fill in the dark circles as well. So we have a number of tools to rejuvenate the eyes. And, you know, just doing the eyes, you know, the eyes age faster than the rest of the face. You see the hooding and redundancy of the upper eyelid skin. You can see the wrinkling and fatty pockets under the eyes. Crow's feet become more visible. Obviously, crow's feet can be treated with Botox. But, you know, patients often in their 40s will get, you know, significant changes of the eyelids. And just addressing those eyelid changes can really freshen someone's appearance, make them look younger, healthier, and can be a really positive effect.
1: Do you ever take out skin? We were talking about the lower lid and tightening it and with the fat. But if the skin is so, if there's so much, do you ever trim any of it down there as well?
0: We do. You have to be very careful with skin removal in the lower eyelid because just the, you know, with gravity and the natural anatomy, you know, the function of the upper eyelid is to drop and close, which gravity helps with that. With the lower lid, gravity potentially is pulling the lid down and away from the eye. And so when you're removing skin, which can tighten the lid and even accentuate that tendency for the eyelid to kind of drop down or pull down, you have to be very, very careful. So there's some specific testing we do to make sure the tone of the eyelid is good. And when we trim out skin, we want to just trim, you know, very conservatively tighten the skin. And you want to preserve the muscle underneath the skin because the muscle is what's responsible for the actual closure of the eye. It's really a sphincter muscle. When you squeeze your eyes, that muscle is closing, bringing the upper and lower lid together. And so you don't want to compromise the function of that muscle in the lower lid in particular because that can run the risk of the lid being in a not in an ideal position. The lid's not meeting when you blink, and that can lead to dry eyes or what we call exposure keratitis, where the eye ends up being a little dry or irritated. So there are some techniques for tightening the skin in the lower lid, but it has to be very, very specific, nuanced treatment that's very delicate and conservative to preserve that function of the eyelid.
1: One thing that we always talk about when we address the eyes is the neighboring properties, specifically the brow.
0: Yes. Yeah, brows, endoscopic brow lifting is probably one of the most important surgical advances during the course of my career. Endoscopic brow lifting was really started in the 90s with a few enterprising surgeons who were working on the use of the endoscope in facial surgery and has become progressively more mainstream and popular over the course of the last 30 years. Safe to say, is a much better procedure than the older techniques, which were the open brow lift techniques. The modern brow lift we can do through two or four small incisions hidden in the hairline. When I say small, they can be 1.5 to 2 centimeters in length. They're hidden in the hair, so you don't see them at all. And through those little incisions, we can release the forehead. And we do use an endoscope, which is a device that allows us to see underneath the skin. So if you think about surgery like a facelift, you're going to make incisions and open up the face more or less, release all that tissue because you have so much laxity or aging of the lower face and neck. We have to you know, make incisions where we can do a direct tightening of the deeper layers of the face. We'll get more into that later. And then trim out the extra skin because there is a lot, you know, the skin stretches with age. We get laxity of the jawline, neckline. But in the brow, the skin is much thicker. It's not really a matter of too much skin. It's really a matter of just gravity pulling the tissues down, the forehead and brow dropping. And so we can reposition the forehead without taking out skin because we don't have that same degree of redundancy in the upper face that we do in the lower face. It's more a matter of the gravity just causing the tissues to slide down around the eyes. And so these small little incisions in the hairline can be used to access the forehead. We release the tissue at the level of the bone, deeper level, what we call subperiosteal brow lift. And by releasing that tissue, we allow the brow to be mobilized. And then basically the brow is just lifted and we hold it into place with some permanent sutures and a little device called an endotine, which attaches to the bone and attaches to the scalp and is absorbable as well. And it holds the brow in place. And it's really an ingenious device. It's very accurate in terms of controlling the height, shape, and contour of the brow. It allows us to get a very accurate lift to the brow and control that height, shape, and contour exactly as we want it. And then close with just a couple little dissolvable stitches. So everything is dissolvable. No stitches have to be removed. And it just repositions the forehead into a more youthful shape. We do put a wrap around that for one night just to help reduce swelling of the forehead. But after that, there's no bandages or anything, and you can function pretty normally. We just ask patients to be gentle with shampooing for about a month. The brow, because it's done at a subperiosteal level, it heals very quickly. It becomes stable very quickly. Doesn't really take a lot of time. Probably within 2 weeks, it's pretty stable. Mm. But we just ask people to be gentle with showering and shampooing and to be gentle with the scalp for a couple of weeks while it heals. But brow lifting, very successful, very accurate, quick procedure. We do this in, probably 45 minutes. Very, very, very accurate and long-lasting as well, because the tissue is inherently very stable when you reposition it and it stays where you put it.
1: Any other indications do you foresee using that endoscope in cosmetic surgery? I mean, it makes perfect sense for the forehead, but I'm not sure where else you could possibly use it to help with those the deep plane lifts and some of those, maybe?
0: Yeah, I mean, not so much for that, at least at this stage of the game. It's what's called an optical cavity. So in the forehead, you can go under the periosteum, between the bone and periosteum. Mm-hmm. It's very avascular, and it lights up with the lighting of the endoscope. You can see the anatomy very clearly. But, subperiosteal facelifting has been around, where you can carry that incision down into the cheek. Some people still do that kind of cheek lift or mid-face lift through the brow incisions, but it's become less popular over time. Never was super mainstream, more of a niche treatment. But yeah, when you're in the subperiosteal plane, an endoscope makes sense. But as soon as you get into the tissue, soft tissue planes, then it doesn't make as much sense, because the tissues are not as visible. There isn't that optical cavity, and it's a little bit more difficult to kind of separate the tissue planes, which requires a little more direct dissection. And so I think with the deep plane lower face and neck lift, which we'll talk about here shortly, that's where we want to directly visualize the different layers of the lower face and neck, because we're going to operate at different layers: the subcutaneous layer, the subsmass or subplatysmal layers, and you have to really, that's really delicate anatomy, and you have to see it clearly to be accurate in the way we dissect. And if you do a very thorough deep plane lower face and neck lift, that's going to lift the mid face as well, so you don't have to do that separate mid face subperiosteal mid face lift. It's not required, because it's already being done by lifting the lower face.
1: So when we're talking about the upper face, the brow, the eyes, sometimes all of it needs done. Sometimes just a simple brow lift will help the eyes look better. I mean, it's so individual with different people that when you automatically think I've got heavy eyes and I'm having trouble seeing, it's because of the lids themselves, when, as you explained, there's so many other little pieces of the puzzle that could make a difference.
0: Right. Yeah. Harmonious rejuvenation is such an important concept. And, when we do consults, I, look at patients holistically. So, they may come in complaining of heavy eyelids or bags under the eyes, but we're going to look at the whole face, because you want to make sure we understand if the upper eyelid is heavy, but the brow is really droopy, then that's, if you just take out skin of the eyelid and the brow is still heavy, it's not going to look great. And so we have to understand the problem first, and it's not always what you see in the mirror. It's like looking at the anatomy. So we want to look at the whole face, the brow, the lids, the face, neck, and then talk about all the options that are available. And, we all age slightly differently. So, the options for rejuvenation are a little bit different from one patient to a next. And we want to talk about all that up front. Earlier in my career, I might have done, eyelids or a brow lift in eyelids, and then the patient came back and is really happy with that, but says, now that I've done that, I feel like my jowl and neck look worse. And, of course, it's like redecorating a room and leaving an old chair. That's what you notice when you go into the room. So now we become wiser, where we, look at the big picture. If you're going to have surgery, you have a little bit of downtime, you know, usually 1 to 2 weeks of kind of social downtime anyway. And if you do everything, it's still 1 to 2 weeks. If you just do, you know, the eyelids, you're going to have some visibility for 1 to 2 weeks. So it makes sense to do all the things you want to do at once because you save time and you save money. So we present the big picture. That is, you know, to give you a holistic, comprehensive rejuvenation. And then, you know, based on that analysis, you know, you can decide what makes sense for you. But more and more patients are choosing to kind of have everything done at once. You have one surgery, one recovery period. It looks great. And, you know, you're moving on looking really good. If you do part of it, then, you know, that part's going to look great. But the other part will look less good because in relation to the part that's rejuvenated, you tend to notice it more. And very often patients will come back, you know, within a year or two and want to have that second part done.
1: Right.
0: And you can do it that way, but it's just not ideal. Some people like to break things up, but ideally with the modern technologies, we can, you know, safely do all these procedures at once and get you, you know, get you healed up pretty quickly.
1: That makes it nice, and it makes sense because we age at one time. So why not get it all reversed at one time, you know?
0: It does. With modern anesthesia techniques and modern surgery, like as I mentioned, you know, the endoscopic brow is a much quicker procedure. You know, lasers are quicker procedures. Everything is quicker and more efficient now. So combining them is more doable now than it was in the past.
1: All right. We do have some specials in the med spa, but let's start with that when we come back next segment. We're gonna leave you hanging there with that because we're gonna tell you how you can save some money. Dr. Patrick Flaherty is the medical director of the Azul Cosmetic Surgery and Medical Spas in Fort Myers, Naples, Cape Coral, Bonita Springs, and Sarasota. I'm Gina Birch. 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Oh, you can call or azulbeauty.com is the website. I always like to give that while we're on break here. Otherwise, stay tuned because we've got more of Look and Feel Your Best coming up next.
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1: Welcome back to Look and Feel Your Best. I'm Gina Birch with Dr. Patrick Flaherty, medical director and founder of the Azul Cosmetic Surgery Medical Spas in Southwest Florida. I'm having trouble this morning getting that word out. I say it so much in my sleep, you think you would just be able to spit it out. But anyway, we started this morning talking about one of the things besides the 6 different med spa offices is the Surgical Arts Center in Fort Myers, which is where all of the surgery is done, and it's a concierge-type service. And we're running through some of the surgeries, the things that are done most commonly there. But before we jump into that, promise to everybody we would let them know what the June specials are.
0: Right, right. Summer specials. So Love Our Local specials are running now in June, and that is 20% off all packages in our med spa. Mm-hmm. Pretty much everything we do in the med spa can be done as a package. So BBLs, which is the broadband light, which is a non-surgical laser, our most popular laser treatment. It helps get rid of sunspots and vessels as well, so it gets rid of the reds and browns, and no downtime with that procedure. And typically we do those as a package of 3. You do one a month for 3 months for best results. It will tighten the skin as well and shrink pores and improves the texture of the skin. But with these packages, you can use them at any time. So you could buy the package now and use the treatments as it makes sense. Things like skin pen, microneedling works really well to help build collagen, tighten the skin. Again, if you buy a package of 3, which is typically how we sell them, you get 20% off. Hydrofacials, often, you know, those can be done individually or as a package of 3 or a package of 6, if you like. You can Hydrofacials are fantastic. They do a gentle exfoliation, a deep cleaning of the skin, a hydrating, and then we do a treatment on the top of that with whatever is the active we want to introduce with, based on oily skin, acne-prone skin, or more mature, dry skin, or aged skin. Very specific treatments, and it can be customized. And you can buy those as packages of three with 20% off, and again, use those as it makes sense. Even buy them as a package of six. So pretty much everything we do in the med spa can be packaged into groups of three. And with those packages, if you buy them this summer, you get 20% off and use them as it makes sense. The other big special for the summer is our Filler Friday special, which is always popular. Friday is always a good day for fillers. I'm in Bonita on Fridays, and we do a lot of fillers every Friday in Bonita because a lot of people like to do them kind of before the weekend. And with filler special at all of our offices, if you buy one syringe, it's 15% off. Two or more syringes is 20% off. And again, that's with all of our providers in all of our offices. So those are our great summer specials.
1: Excellent. All right. And you can find those online at azulbeauty.com. Going back to the Surgical Arts Center, you know, we talked a lot this morning about some of the things going on there. For example, the laser resurfacing of the skin, the eyelid, upper eyelid blepharoplasty in the lower lid, the brow lift. But one of the biggest things that we've got to talk about is a deep plane facelift, because that is the hot item right now.
0: Yeah, when I look at, you know, it's fun to be in this position having done this for 30 years now and seeing the evolution of things. You know, brow lifts when I was in training were more open lifts where we made, you know, incisions from the top of the ear to the top of the ear and, you know, undermined the entire forehead and lifted it and removed about a centimeter of skin to get the brow up. And, you know, those were big, you know, I mean, big operations. They worked. Everybody had numbness. You know, with that large incision line, you could have, you know, itching and irritation along the incision line as it healed. You could potentially have hair loss because those incisions were either made at the hairline or behind the hairline, in which case you were removing some of the scalp. So anyway, not a perfect procedure by any means. And you know, now it's endoscopic lifts, which are quicker, safer, small incisions, no hair removal, no skin removal, and more accurate. The lower face and neck lifts have continued to evolve too, as our understanding of anatomy and how the manipulation of the anatomy can, affect the long-term outcome. And the deep plane lower face and neck lift is certainly been a step forward in terms of rejuvenation of the lower face and neck. And so the concept with lower face and neck lifting, when we look at how we age, you know, kind of from the eyes down, especially when you get down to the jawline and neckline, you know, the neck is a broad, you know, broad area with a lot of skin, a big envelope of skin. And that skin does stretch and loosen with facial movement. And that leads to laxity. You know, you can notice the jowling of the on the jawline, skin laxity in the neck. And so those aging changes, you know, often require that skin be removed as opposed to the brow, where you can do that without skin removal, which allows us to do that through tiny incisions and more endoscopically. So with the lower face and neck, we use hidden incisions, which are, you know, really important design in the sideburns, inside the ear, no line in front of the ear. Back surface of the ear and along the edges of the hairline behind the ear. We're not going to shift the hairline or change the hairline, but we don't want those incisions to be visible. The best way is with this delicate incision design. We release the skin, and then we do a deeper tightening of the face, and that's been the key to successful, modern, successful face and neck lift surgery. How you tighten the deeper levels can vary from technique to technique, but with the deep plane technique, what we'll do is then make a second release of what's called the SMAS, the superficial musculoapatoneurotic system, and that's a deeper fibromuscular layer that is really the suspensory layer of the face and neck. And by delicately undermining that and lifting that layer, we can get a better result of lifting through the mid-face, cheek, and jawline, as well as the neck. And I think that's been the main contributor of the deep plane lift, is we get a little more thorough lift, especially of the jowls and in the neck, carrying all the way into the anterior neck, which is nice because in many patients we can do this without doing anything under the chin. If somebody has some fullness, we might make a puncture there to do a little liposuction, but most of the time we can tighten all the way down the jawline and neckline from the posterior incision, which means no incision underneath the chin in most cases, which is great. And we get a really nice correction of the jawline, neckline with this. And it's very natural. You know, the deeper tightening makes a difference because you can tighten with a lot of tension at that deep level, and that's not the skin level. So once you're finished with that deep tightening, you've created extra skin, so then you trim out the extra skin, but you're not really closing the skin with tension because it's not a skin lift. You're not trying to tighten and pull the skin tight to lift the face. You've lifted the face at the deeper levels, and that allows you just to trim out the extra skin in a delicate way, which gives you a very natural result. So anyway, that's a really nice procedure, which we do for all primary facelifts and most secondary facelifts. Sometimes patients have had, you know, two facelifts or multiple procedures and maybe have thin tissues and the SMAS layer has become kind of compromised or thinned or disrupted, in which case we may modify that technique a little bit. It's our go-to procedure for sure because it does give us a more natural result, a longer lasting result. And actually, you can undermine the skin a little bit less. It's, in a sense, a little less invasive because once you do the deeper tightening, you don't have to release the skin as much because it's lifted the tissue so successfully. You don't need to do as much skin release, and that allows patients to heal a little quicker. So it's kind of a win-win procedure.
1: And you said longer lasting. So when you lift that skin, what's the guarantee it's going to stay up? You know, you start thinking about all these little things the more we talk about this.
0: Yeah, I mean, skin, you know, tissues do stretch, and not just the skin, but all the soft tissues stretch, and we're all built differently. Some people are built where they have tissues that are very solid and stay very tight for a long, long time. Other people will have tissue that is very stretchy, and unfortunately, those patients, things will stretch and loosen a little quicker. So longevity of procedures isn't just based on the technique. It's also based on the tissue type, you know, the genetics, the phenotype and the genotype of the patient. And, you know, that's something, you know, that just is part of the game. You have to deal with that. But these are long-lasting procedures, you know. They're 10 years plus, and you're not going to go back to the way you were. But we can't stop the aging process either. You know, we're all doing our best to slow it down. But, you know, you're going to continue to age. And, you know, the good news with regard to all these surgeries is they can be repeated if need be. It's, you know, most of the time patients do these things once, and that's enough. And, you know, they'll continue to age, but it won't go back to the way it was. But if it should loosen, and sometimes people will, you know, notice over 10 years, 15 years, 20 years, the neck will start to stretch and loosen. You can go back and, you know, redo a neck lift or redo a face and neck lift. And, you know, probably about half the patients I operate on are people that have already had a face and neck lift in the past and are coming back because they've seen the ongoing aging, you know, 10 years, 15 years, 20 years later, and want to have a second procedure to rejuvenate it. And it's very safe and effective.
1: After you've lifted the lower face and neck and you do that deep plane facelift, are there other things that you do and go back in to kind of clean up the jawline or make it look a little more refined?
0: There are a number of procedures we add to that. If there's fullness in the neck, we will do a very delicate neck liposuction, which helps remove some of the extra fat of the neck. The Renuvion technique for skin tightening is a nice little adjunct, which we use a lot in body procedures. Dr. Verico, Dr. Yi use a lot, but you can use it in the anterior neck to kind of shrink and tighten the skin. In younger patients who may have neck fullness and just some skin laxity, neck liposuction and Renuvion is a great 1-2 punch that's no skin removal, just small incision, one under the chin, one under each earlobe. But that's obviously typically for younger patients who don't have a lot of of laxity. Mm-hmm. And then, you know, the other adjunct procedures with these rejuvenations and, you know, endoscopic brow lids, face and neck, neck liposuction, it would be fat augmentation using your own natural fat to restore volume in the face. That's probably worth an episode. Next time, maybe we'll talk a little bit more about fat. But we lose fat from the face with age, so restoring it with your own natural fat makes the most sense, and that's long-lasting and really gives you a real three-dimensional rejuvenation, not just lifting and tightening, but filling as well. So that's been a game changer. And then lastly, laser resurfacing, which we mentioned earlier, eliminating sun damage. If somebody's got a lot of aging and they have sun damage from being in Florida playing golf, tennis, or, you know, out boating, we can eliminate all that sun damage in probably about 35 minutes with the laser. And that can be combined with all these other procedures, the brow lift, the eyelids, the face and neck lift, the fat aug, and laser as well. And that allows us to rejuvenate the surface of the skin at the same time. So again, all part of that harmonious rejuvenation package.
1: All right. Sounds good. You can find out more. You can even see some before and after photos if you go to azulbeauty.com. The website's very comprehensive. It also gives all of the six locations for where you can find the med spas in Southwest Florida, from Naples up to Sarasota. Or you can call during regular business hours, 239-415-7576, to get a consultation booked and all that good stuff.
0: Sounds good. Nice to see you, Gina.
1: You too. 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You've been listening to Look and Feel Your Best. I'm Gina Birch. We'll see you next week. Have a good weekend.
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5: Starting at Rushmore, I'm Paul Stevens, Fox News. President Trump delivering remarks from Mount Rushmore in Keystone, South Dakota, Friday, celebrating the nation on the eve of birthday number 250.
6: This was an incredible, electric show, from the president's speech, which really touched on themes of pride in this country, what it stands for, what it represents to the rest of the world, to future generations of Americans, followed up by this incredible pyrotechnics show with the lights timed to the fireworks. You had music playing that also included excerpts of speeches from past presidents. I heard Reagan. I heard JFK. I mean, this was a tour through history of what makes America great. And in person, watching it all playing out before us, I mean, I see a lot of incredible sights in this job. And this was right up there with the best.
5: And that's Fox's Jackie Heinrich at Mount Rushmore, New York City, celebrating the only way the Big Apple can. They held eight different ball drops in Times Square, three each for the three time zones in the U.S. and one for each of the at-large American territories. Once in a generation celebration revving up all around the U.S., as we've been telling
7: today,
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7: Today, we commemorate 250 years since the adoption of the Declaration of Independence in 1776. It was a moment our founding fathers declared freedom from Great Britain and the birth of a new nation.
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7: Tampa Bay's Fox 13 capturing folks and local leaders in St. Petersburg, Florida, celebrating outside of City Hall this week. In a statement, Secretary of State Marco Rubio says that declaration and that pledge were the beginning of the most significant political event in the history of the world, the American Revolution. Kristen Goodwin, Fox News.
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17: And we're coming to you live from the Rocket Health Studios here in beautiful America, Southwest Florida. 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I am your host, Tyler McCluskey, giving you all the facts, not feelings, in regards to your health insurance. Phone number to reach the show, as always, 239-800-0304 or online at rockethealth.com. And we got back and better than ever. As you guys know, we've talked about having some repeat episodes as we continue to push the content for health insurance. But we got one of our oldest friends, our favorite guest host, back in studio with us this week, senior agent for Rocket Health, Nick Norris. Nick, how you doing today?
18: I'm doing great, and I want to be the first to say happy birthday, America.
17: I was wondering, whose birthday is it? We've got a lot of good stuff for you guys in store today. We're going to talk about a little bit of updates, what's going on for 4th of July around town and everything else like that. We might even talk about the erecting of the Cape Coral 250-foot flag that I know you just saw coming over the bridge. And then we're obviously going to go over to everything that you guys need as we're at the halfway point right now for health insurance and where we're at in 2026 and do you have to do it now? Should you wait for open enrollment? What are some of the things that have changed and everything else like that? As a reminder, as you guys all know, if you are in need for a new health insurance policy for yourself, your friends, your family, if you're a business owner, if you're self-employed, or if your employer coverage is simply too much, if you're retiring and going on a COBRA option before Medicare, please pick up the phone and give us a call. We have all the alternatives to ACA, Obamacare, the marketplace, however you want to describe what that sounds like to you, but we can get you a better plan at a better price from rockethealth.com. 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So to that note, Nick, what do you usually hear from your clients the most as far as what do they refer to? Because there's so many different names for, you know, Obamacare. What do clients that you talk to on a daily basis, what do you hear the most?
18: It's frustrating. they have some choice words for their marketplace stuff. But yeah, they'll refer to it as Obamacare, ACA, healthcare.gov, the exchange, all that. But it comes down to one final deal, and they're frustrated because we've hit a pivotal moment in the year where people have found out that they're making more money than what they thought they were going to make at the start of the year. And now they are encroaching that breaking point of you're not qualifying for the subsidy that you were applied for in the beginning of the year. So somebody said, oh, I'm going to make $65,000 this year back in the beginning of 2026. They were given a subsidized plan, which, as you know, a subsidy is basically just a little bit of government help that says instead of you paying for your $1,600 insurance plan each month, you're going to pay $200 for it. And we're going to front you the $1,400 every month under the circumstances that you are going to make $65,000 this year. Well, now they are approaching $80,000 to $90,000. And people are literally saying, I have to make less money this year so that I don't mess up my subsidy and have to pay money back.
17: Well, and to that point, just to talk about it specifically, getting into the weeds of the how it sounds, it is a advanced tax credit.
18: Correct.
17: We're trained to always say the subsidies, and that's why I asked you that, like, what do clients usually refer things to? Because I know as an agent how everything's supposed to sound. Does anybody even know what ACA means or whatever else? But when you guys are getting these subsidies, everybody knows what a subsidy is, but truly it's an advanced tax credit, which means it's your money of tax credits that you're receiving. But if you don't qualify for these advanced tax credits, when you file your taxes, you are now forced to have to pay that back at the end of the year or next year. So to Nick's point right there, so many people, you call it right now, at July, they are at that breaking point of, am I paying too much? Am I paying too little? Am I going to have to pay it back or not? I think the one other thing that comes to mind, though, too, I know I hear this a lot from other agents and either clients that still talk to me, is that, well, I've already paid XYZ towards my deductible, or my deductible is going to run out at a certain time period. If I get a new plan, then my deductible is going to reset on January 1st or whatever else. That's actually the beauty of a private health insurance plan, because very specifically, if any of you are worried about your deductible resetting on January 1st, if you had to go get a new health insurance plan for an August 1st or a September 1st effective date, and you're like, well, I have a $5,000 to $10,000 deductible on the marketplace, that deductible ends and resets on January 1st. But on the private market, that deductible goes for an entire year from your effective date, the term of your policy. So if you come in with that August 1st or September 1st effective date, you do not have to worry about whatever you spend out in the next 4 months, and it resets all over again. And you'll basically lost any of your contributions to your health insurance program. So the deductible resetting at the end of the year on an ACA plan is probably one of the bigger headaches that I hear right now, especially this time of year.
18: Yeah, absolutely. And you know, going private market, it's just, it alleviates so many frustrations and so many worries that people have regarding the subsidized stuff, you know, the high premiums and everything else, and the restrictions. There's a lot of people that are calling up and, hey, I'm on this, you know, certain carrier plan through the ACA, and I thought they were huge networks and everything else, but nobody's taking it. Why is nobody taking this? Well, you look back onto the HMO versus PPO. They're on an HMO. HMO is very restrictive. You're not going to find all that many carrier or all that many providers in the area that are going to be accepting that. And you can have the best benefits in the world and say, yeah, we're going to give you free doctor's visits. We're going to give you low copays. And as long as you're a network, if you're not a network, it doesn't really matter what your benefits are. It's irrelevant at that point.
17: And so, it's not even, they don't even get the benefit of going in or out of network, right?
18: Correct.
17: They have to only be in network. And if anybody here that's listening locally, I know this is more for like the Lee County listeners in Cape Coral, Fort Myers. And again, this is not a knock on any one place, but something very specific, and it can get confusing. If you are choosing a United Healthcare policy that's on healthcare.gov, the only hospital system that's in network is Lehigh Acres, period. Now, that does not mean the private health insurance policies that we actually sell, almost some of the majority of the plans through United Healthcare, they have open access, open PPOs or EPOs where you can go to a plethora of doctors all throughout Lee County, Fort Myers, Cape Coral, Coral, Collier, Bonita, whatever it might be. But if you take one of those policies on healthcare.gov and you come to find out, you have to go to Lehigh to use the doctors or the hospitals. And I don't know how well that's going to work for anybody that's here that's listening to the show right now.
18: That's one thing you'd love to hear when you know you have to go to the hospital for something, is that you have a restriction on where you're actually going to receive your benefits at. So if you go blowing some fingers off tonight, playing with some fireworks.
17: Please don't. Please don't. But if you do.
18: I mean, you know what? Call us right now, because we got some policies specifically for that. So, you know, let's get something in place now instead of waiting till after the fact.
17: Yeah. I would say, too, for that matter, so much of what we do, as a quick reminder. And again, guys, we're just trying to give you some lighthearted content here today. We're going to talk about a couple other things. I think when we walked into the segment, we were talking about even USA winning in the World Cup the other night. And now we're going to move on to next week and what's going to happen. I don't understand the red card rules of how that was even a penalty, and now he's suspended for. All right, we'll get more lighthearted comments on that. But I want to just keep throwing out some little tidbit facts that sometimes us as agents and agency owners and the people that are in the business think are just second nature and come with everything. But we need to remind you, back to Nick's point, everything that we do when we build you a proper plan through United Healthcare, Allstate Health, Aetna, Cigna, Pivot Health, it all comes with two major benefits that you're not going to find by just calling the carrier directly or possibly talking to some call center agent. We build in a cash benefit specifically for accidental injuries and any sort of critical illness diagnosis. That cash benefit, anywhere from $10,000 at a bare minimum up to $100,000, is money that goes directly to you in the event of XYZ to not only pay for a higher deductible of $5,000 or $10,000, but also, you want to go back to the non-lighthearted stuff. 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I'm looking over at Nick right now and I'm trying to kind of get his attention. I can't tell if he's pulling up some facts on insurance that he's getting ready to talk about. Or
18: listen, baby, it's the 250th. I'm looking for some more fireworks. I'm feeling like I'm a little light from what I should have. And I think I need to go run to the fireworks store real quick and pick up a couple more of them big old cakes that they got.
17: Well, what are you going
18: to
17: do with that?
18: I'm going to set it off and we're going to explode some stuff.
17: Isn't there like a burn ban in your neck of the woods?
18: No, I think they lifted that. We're good. They're in the air, not the ground. No, we got plenty of area. We are pretty saturated. And, you know, I just can't help like the names that they come up with these giant cakes for these fireworks. Like I got one, it's like Blonde Joke, and then they got like the Angry Karen, and it's got a picture of some like Karen lady on the side of it. It's comical.
17: I think your property is being used for something a little bit more important right now.
18: A little bit.
17: You're kind of building a house on this property, and I think you need to not worry about the fireworks. Let's come down to Downtown Cave. Let's watch a Red, White, and Boom instead. Back to it as far as that goes. What is going on with some of these comments that we're seeing and hearing about the flagpole that's being erected in Cave Coral?
18: Oh, I don't get it.
17: Why is there some sort of negative connotation? Now, trust me, I will be the first one. Don't get me on a rant about I lived in Cape Coral for most of my life and how the city is run, what they do, what they spend money on, what they don't spend money on, and things they need to. However, it's true, right? This entire project was funded privately by donations from private investors for the flagpole. And again, it's kind of cool, 250 feet.
18: Was that intentional? Is that where that came from?
17: Of course.
18: Okay.
17: Yeah.
18: 250 feet for 250. All right. I mean, hey, just you know, checking it out. But I drove over the
17: bridge. They're raising it at 250 today.
18: Perfect. Perfect. I came over the bridge the other day when they were putting it up, and man, it's big. It's cool looking. I'm down with it.
17: Yeah, it's 250 feet.
18: Yeah, I forgot they were putting it up as I was coming over the bridge.
17: But I know you had mentioned something about there's a lot of people online that were trying to talk bad about it making comments.
18: Some people are like extremely upset about it, and I can't help but laugh. You know, it's the online Facebook anymore. It's in open shooting range back and forth of people just trolling each other. You get one person that's on there, you know, making a general statement in Cape Coral groups of, you know, all these people are mad and, you know, talking bad about the flagpole. And then you get people specifically commenting, I'm not mad about it. Nobody called you out directly. Why do you feel the need to come on and let people know that you are not specifically mad, but then go on a rant about it's such a waste of taxpayer money and it's so stupid, it's not needed? Then people are mad about the food park. You can't do anything without, you know.
17: Yeah, and I will say again, the taxpayer stuff is a totally different comment. Maybe some people should call in. Let us know what you think about it. You can always text or call, and we can take some topics off of insurance. We'll get back to it here in a little bit, but I will say again, if it's all factual that it was 100% funded by private donations and it had nothing to do with taxpayers, then there shouldn't be an issue towards it. Let's actually make Cape Coral great again. Let's try to build it back up to be something, a paradise that looks good and is taken care of. Because a lot of the downtown being kind of decrepit, when you have opportunities of a lot of new things moving in and restaurants and local bars and things of that nature, they've got to do a better job. I just can't wait till they finally get the yacht club up and running. It's been 4 years now coming up since Hurricane Ian, and they haven't even really broken ground on what they need to do. So, again, we could probably spend multiple shows and episodes on the local market, specifically Cave Coral. But we'll try to bring it back to the insurance of why you guys are listening here today, celebrating the 4th of July here in America's birthday, 250th. We're so thankful to have you guys on all the time. But remember, the purpose of the show, if you or your family are getting just absolutely hammered by the high price of health insurance through Obamacare, healthcare.gov, or through your employer, please pick up the phone. 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
17: Health insurance. 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
17: Welcome back. Welcome back. Thank you, everybody, for tuning in to the Tyler McCluskey Show. Your first time, long time, or the ones that have been here since, it's been 5 years on this show. I can't believe it sometimes. And again, we'll get into bringing on some more guest hosts, even though we love Nick every time he comes on. But we wanted to switch it up a little bit. We do have a plethora of agents that are here locally and nationally that work for Rocket Health. So maybe I should start bringing some of them in. But we do try to do, local entrepreneurs, business owners in the community, things of that nature. And again, phone number reach the show, 239-800-0304, or online at rockethealth.com. In the break, we were talking about, and I do want to go kind of very specific to this point, try to give you as much information, obviously, without giving any personal information on somebody. But we were just approached with a customer from referral partners of ours. And again, we have a ton. If this is you listening right now, we would love for you to become a referral partner of Rocket Health to, again, myself, Nick, any of our other agents that are here. Nick's got a team of agents that he's actually been training these last couple months, getting ready for open enrollment. We work massively with referral partners. That can be financial advisors. That can be other insurance agents that only sell auto and home. That's mostly what you hear, the P&C, right? Auto and home. I feel like there's kind of 10 to 1 on the auto and home P&C agents versus the health insurance agents. Realtors, mortgage brokers, financial planning, estate planning, all those things we mentioned, where they have customers that have the burden and the headache of health insurance. We come in and we offer and show them that there's actual alternatives than what they find in the public market of healthcare.gov. But very specifically, and I'll let Nick kind of jump in because he was helping one of these individuals as well. But we got a referral from a referral partner that says, hey, they were paying $300 a month. They're close to retirement age of 65. They still got maybe 4 or 5 years left. But their premium, because they had a change of their income status, went from $300 to $1,000 a month. Come to find out, though, again, they were still somehow, I don't even understand how, they were still receiving a massive amount of subsidy, because the premium of their Florida Blue policy truly was over $3,000 a month. Now, this couple here saw that increase from $300 to $1,000, and they wanted to be way cheaper, and they were debating about where they're going to pull money from out of financial accounts and this and that. And then when we all put our heads together and realized that if they pull more money out of their financial accounts and charge that as income or accept that as income, not only does their premium go from $300 to $1,000, it goes from $1,000 to $3,000 when they have to pay it back next year.
18: And they're basically going to lose more money than they're taking out by the end of the year when they get their subsidies charged back to them. So they're being held hostage by these subsidies that they can't utilize their own money that they've put back. It's mind blowing.
17: And I've told this story plenty of times before. This is back when, you know, Obamacare first started. This is back closer to 2016. Had a widow client that was 63 years old. She was on a subsidized plan, getting $1,000. It was $2,000 a month. She was receiving a subsidy, $24,000 for the year. Everything's fine all year long. Fixed income doesn't make any money besides the fixed income. In December, she needed and wanted to pull out money to do some things to her house and take care of some things for Christmas. She pulled out $25,000 from her IRA. Guess what? That now changed to income. She then filed her taxes in April and they sent her a bill for $24,000. That is the truth of the matter of what happens with a advanced tax credit subsidy towards your health insurance. And so many of you don't realize you don't have to take it, that you are able to get a plan on that private market. Now, it might not be $300 a month, but how much better would it be to say you're paying $750, $800 a month and you never have to worry about if you make 10 grand a year or $1 million a year?
18: Yeah, it's an absolutely mind-blowing concept that you're going to be basically held hostage and penalized for taking your own money or making more money. You know, God forbid you get a raise at work and you're going to be higher of an income than what you projected at the beginning of the year. And now you have to feel bad about it because every dollar you're now making, you're going to owe back at the end of the year when they penalize you basically for making too much money and going out of your subsidized parameters.
17: Yeah, that's the real penalty, right? They talk about the penalty that used to be before President Trump got it removed about if you don't have a qualified plan, you're going to get penalized. The real penalty now is thinking out 16 or 18 months in advance of what you may or may not make and how it's going to be adjusted. Point of the story of all of this, the boring topic of health insurance. Find a plan at the best plan, best price. If you qualify on the private market, get a private market plan so you do not have to worry about this anymore. I really think that things will change probably after the midterm elections. We'll see where that all goes. And we hate how politics are involved in your health insurance. But guess what? If you don't want politics involved in your health insurance, then get a private health insurance policy.
18: Yeah. The other thing we don't really touch on too much with these subsidized plans is the people that are getting you enrolled onto them, you're never talking to them again. These people are calling up these 800 numbers or talking to somebody that's, you know, oh, I can get you a low cost plan, maybe even free for ACA. And they're kind of pushing you in a direction of what your income should be, what your income would look like to get you the maximum subsidy. So you're going in there and they ask you, you know, what is your projected income for 2026? Oh, I think I'm going to make around, you know, $72,000 this next year. That's kind of what I made the last 3 years. And then, oh yeah, that's good. That's good. But if you were to make around $57,000 a year, then we would be able to get this ACA plan for you. Instead of you paying $400 a month, you'll be paying $42 a month. Oh, okay. That sounds good. And that's it. That's the conversation. They send you the link, you enroll. Everything's great.
17: Until it's not.
18: Until it's not. And you do end up making your $72,000 or more. And then you're going to owe back, you know, a nice $7,000 bill from the IRS at the end of the year. And now where are you? Now where's that person at? You have no contact with them. You don't know who it was. You didn't take their name. They probably don't even do this anymore. They moved on to something else. The good thing about what we do is when we get you put in the plan that's going to work best for you, we're here. You have our personal cell phone numbers. I've given my cell phone number out on this radio, on other networks, other, you know, outlets that I have of advertising and everything else. That number is my cell phone number. I've had that cell phone number for the last 20 years. It's not going anywhere. If I get somebody set up for something and there's some repercussion and they want to talk about it, you got my direct cell. All of us as agents That's what we do. We give you our personal line of contact, and we are there for you every step of the way.
17: Just don't call Nick at midnight because I'll he answer. Probably will answer.
18: I'm going to answer it. Absolutely, I'm going to answer. I sent an email off last night, and like I think it was close to 1 o'clock.
17: Well, an email's fine, but I had to tell him sometime because he's too good at that, and sometimes almost cares too much about clients. He's I got a client calling him at 12:30 at night, saying, "Oh my God, I'm in an accident, I'm in the hospital, I don't know what to do," and this and this, and he walks him through where to pull their card and how Here's to get it from card. Online because they didn't have it with them. At the end of the day, just a reminder, everybody, you can always go in, let them know you have the insurance, and you can file the paperwork the next day or the next week and still have it all taken care of properly. But Nick will be the one that answers after midnight.
18: If you feel like harassing
17: him, do so. But yeah, again, guys, at the end of the day, we've said this, we've said all the facts, no feelings about it. Let's get down to what is available for you on the private market. We'll list it off again because this is mostly being streamed right here in Collier County, Lee County, Charlotte County, all the way from Marco Island to Sarasota. On the private market, we are dealing with the reputable carriers. You will not find these plans on healthcare.gov, and you mostly won't find them anywhere else because you usually have to log in through an agent or client portal. We are dealing with United Healthcare, which is through their Golden Rule plans, United Healthcare, Allstate Health, which has either an Aetna plan or a Cigna plan, both PPO options. We are dealing with Pivot Health, who is backed by Companion, which is Blue Cross and Blue Shield of South Carolina. They also have a Cigna PPO network. They also have a lower price plan that's the exact same coverage, but it's just an open access network. So we can make another segment of a show of how that works, but take off the logo of the carrier for the network and save yourself $150 a month. That is what we do on the private market. We work for individuals

0: more and more now than ever before, that group health insurance plans are more expensive than individuals than we've ever seen, like ever. And it blows my mind that so many of you go to a job to get the benefits, when next thing you know, just because you're not having to physically pay it on your bank account or your credit card, they just take it out of your check and they're taking out $1,500, $1,800 a month to cover your family.
1: There's no way you should be paying $800 a month for two kids being on your insurance with you.
0: Oh, no, absolutely not.
1: It's mind-blowing.
0: If your children are under the age of 18 and they do not have a massive pre-existing condition, I'm not talking about anything small or minor or had a sports injury, anything like that. If they do not have a massive pre-existing condition, you are getting two children qualified on one of those plans that we talked about for well under $400 a month, probably even closer to $300.
1: Yeah, it's more than three.
0: So it does blow our mind all the time here on that. So if any of those situations apply to you, how to contact us, phone, call, text. 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We're actually coming close up here to our time as we do get through this first episode of July. Again, I know we talk about all the time. We try to give you fresh content, try to make it not boring. 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Nick, you got anything to sign off with? Because
1: yeah,
0: we're running up.
1: Do it now and beat the rush. Don't wait till the end of the year when everybody's trying to do it. And then you're stressed out between Thanksgiving and Christmas and the holidays and everything else. You do it now and you get it out of the way. And now you're just sailing nice and easy. So
0: and you locked in your price and we talked about deductible. So you guys know the deal.
1: I'm ready to go blow some stuff up. Happy 250. What is it? The semi-quincentennial?
0: You lost me on that.
1: Semi-quincentennial.
0: Thank you for tuning in as you always do every single week. 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
5: 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I'm your host, Michael Crothers, and I'm the president and owner of Pure Air Conditioning. On this show, we talk about a variety of topics regarding your air conditioning and heating system. And if you listen to the show regularly, you know my goal is to educate and inform the listener so that you can make the best decisions in regards to your own air conditioning system. If I can deliver some knowledge that helps you make a better decision for you and your family's comfort, air quality, and quality of life, then I think I've done my job. An educated customer is always our best customer. I'm also very proud of the team that we have here. We invest heavily in the technology that makes us more efficient, and we invest heavily in training our staff so that we can deliver the best products and services to you, the customer. We have training every week for our technicians and installers so that we can be sure that they are as educated, efficient, and professional as possible before they enter your home. We also live here and are committed to giving back to the community. We support local toy drives, women's shelters, cancer charities, and other community programs. We will highlight some of these charities and programs during our shows. Pure Air Conditioning is also one of the larger companies in the area. We have clean vehicles, honest and upfront pricing, and the staff and resources to get to all of our customers quickly. So today, if you need help with your air conditioner, please contact us. There are some good air conditioning companies in the area. If you have found one, that's great. If not, I hope you can consider us your friend in the business. I'm confident that we can earn your trust. We only have time to really get into a few topics on each show. So if you are listening and you were hoping to hear us covering a certain topic, it is more than likely on our website at getpureair.com.

0: 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That's 239-597-7873. And talk to a Pure Air employee who can answer questions and set up service calls. Okay, thank you for joining us and tuning into the show. This is going to be our midsummer question and answer show. I thought we would do the top three questions we get asked the most in the heat of the summer. And we also checked ChatGPT what the top three questions would be and narrowed down the list down to the three that we have. The questions we are going to discuss today are as follows. Number one, what can I expect out of my air conditioner's performance on the hottest days of the year? Number two, why does my air conditioning system seem to be running constantly, but my house is not maintaining the set temperature on the thermostat? Number three, what can I check myself before I call for service? And let's add some fun today and play myself, Michael Crothers, versus AI, or specifically ChatGPT. Maybe I'll take on Claude next week, but here's how we're going to do it. I'm going to give my answer first. Then we have preloaded answers from ChatGPT that I haven't looked at yet, and we'll discuss both of our answers. So here we go. What can I expect out of my air conditioner's performance on the hottest days of the year? Tough first question. First off, what do we mean by expect? What are those expectations? I'll assume we expect the system to cool our house to the desired set temperature, but we should get more into that. In fact, we should put a number on it. Let's assume that the expectation is that we expect our air conditioning system to cool our homes to at least 75. Why is that the expectation? Because the builder that built your home sized the air conditioner according to manual J calculation based on a multitude of factors about your home. When it was built, insulation, what kind of windows, what the square footage is, how high the ceilings are, etc. That manual J calculation that the builder sized and designed the air conditioner around has a target temperature of 75 degrees on the hottest days of the year. That being the expectation, now what to expect depends primarily on what type of system you have. And I don't mean brand. I mean what type, as in single stage, two stage, multi-stage, or variable speed. What are the capabilities of the machine in your home? If you have a single stage system, like probably 80% of the homes here in Southwest Florida, your system on the hottest days of the year will need to run for approximately 20 to 30 minutes an hour to cool your home, while cycling on and off two or three times per hour. So back to what can I expect? If I have a single stage air conditioning system, I should expect the house to cool to 75 if I want it to. And I would expect a relative humidity number to be around 56 to 64%. If I have a two-stage air conditioning system, I could expect my house to cool to 75 degrees and my relative humidity number to be around 52 to 56%. And if I have a variable speed air conditioning system, I should expect that my house can cool to 75 degrees and my relative humidity number to be around 46 to 52% inside the home. That's a variable speed compressor system. These numbers are exactly why I preach two-stage and variable speed systems, especially in an environment where outside the humidity is through the roof. I do an entire show on this that is available on our website at getpureair.com under the tab Podcasts. A couple of real-life examples of expectations. I had a customer call me the other day after one of our maintenance visits. We were there the day before, and he wanted to know why the master bedroom won't cool down below 68 degrees at night. He says he's an extremely hot sleeper. I actually said, join the club. So it's important to set expectations, and I'm sorry to inform you, your air conditioning system is probably not large enough to cool your house to 68 degrees in the middle of summer. Furthermore, it's usually a surgeon or an operating room person that likes their bedroom cool at night. After all, they're in a very cold operating room all day. So what do we do for these situations? Ductless mini split in the master bedroom. They're super efficient. They'll cool a room down quickly without killing the electricity bill and cooling the entire house. ChatGPT says, here are some practical expectations. If it's 95 outside, many systems can maintain 75 to 78. If it's 100 plus outside, it may run continuously and allow the temperature to creep up a few degrees during the heat of the day. Continuous operation on very hot days is normal. Air conditioners are designed to run long periods. Since you're in Southwest Florida, where temperatures and humidity are both high, humidity control is almost as important as temperature. Well said, actually. A well-performing system should generally keep indoor relative humidity around 45 to 60%. Okay, my thoughts on ChatGPT's response. It had some good points, but it's also extremely vague when it comes to a well-performing system should keep you between 45 and 60%. That's not a target. That's an ocean. But it was also an extremely complicated question that could go in many directions, I suppose. Furthermore, the responses aren't correct or aren't incorrect. They're just vague and less useful than more clear numbers. It's just way too wide of a range on the humidity. And, you know, between 45 and 60% humidity, that's the difference between a builder's grade single stage system and a variable speed compressor system. All right, on to the next question. Why does my air conditioner unit seem to be running constantly, but my house is not maintaining the temperature I set on the thermostat? Okay, now we are talking about a service call. There are several factors that could be at play, either by themselves or even together with other factors. Let's see how many I can name off the top of my head. Clogged filters. Doors on the house are open. Poor ceiling insulation. Undersized AC system. Leaks in your ductwork. Partially clogged drain line that keeps tripping the float switch and sending your confused compressor into thermal protection mode. Bad capacitor for one of your components. Low refrigerant, causing the coil in your air handler to partially freeze. Bad thermostat. Bad thermostat wiring. Bad batteries in the thermostat. Weak breaker in the main panel that keeps tripping. You get the picture. This is why I stuck with air conditioning out of all the construction jobs that are out there when I started doing air conditioning 22 years ago now. There could be a couple things going on at the same time. It's complicated. It requires you to use your brain. Here's an example. Your filter is clogged, so your coil is freezing up. But what you don't realize is that your coil is freezing a lot quicker than it should be because it's also slightly low on refrigerant. And you won't know that unless you get a professional company like Pure Air Conditioning out to your house that will go through the whole system so that you can be assured we won't have to return because we missed something. This is also a great time to mention we are still running an AC maintenance special, radio listeners only, for $59. We will arrive in a clean truck and a clean uniform and booties and perform a thorough AC checkup, which includes a free sanitization of your air handler at no extra cost. That's $59 for a comprehensive air conditioning maintenance. You must mention this ad. Okay, what does ChatGPT say to why is my air conditioner running but not maintaining set temp? Essentially, it's going to tell us, it looks like pretty much all of the examples I gave, but maybe a few more even. One was extremely hot weather. If outdoor temperatures are in the upper 90s or above, the system may simply be operating at its design limit. However, a properly functioning system should usually maintain temperature or be only a few degrees above the set point. Another one, it said, aging or undersized equipment. I did not say that. So an older system may lose efficiency over time, and a system that was undersized for the home may struggle during peak summer heat. So I agree with those additions. They are congruent with what we said about the hottest days of the year. So if we're keeping score, Mike 1, ChatGPT 1. Okay, next question. What can I check myself before I call an air conditioning company for service? And you may not realize this, but I actually love this question. If I can save you from having to place a service call for something silly, hopefully you'll call us when it's something serious. Puts us in an awkward position as a company when we have to go and be charging you a service call fee on a Saturday just to come out and show you where the batteries are in the thermostat or that the breaker has just tripped and needed to be reset. We talk about this stuff over the phone. And I'm not upset to come out to your house. I just like to save people money over something simple. Furthermore, this is exactly why I do the show. I'm all about transparency. I always have been, and education. And I believe that not only am I doing a service to you, the customer, and my company, but at the same time, I'm also helping to build trust in my industry. Sure, I'm not saving the whales, but hopefully I can save you from making a poor decision about your air conditioning system. So what are some of these things that you should check? I always say, like to start small, pick low-hanging fruit. So let's check the thermostat. How many times have we gotten a call from somebody with a Nest thermostat that said it lost connection and turns out it was the float switch, which is really the next thing I would even ask you to check is let's see if the float switch has water in it. But let's check the thermostat first. Does it need batteries? You know, and if we find that there's water in the float switch, then we need to get our shop vac out and put it on the drain line and see if we can get some algae out of that drain line. If it's too advanced or too complicated, please call us. We're out running calls every day of the week. Maybe even before the float switch, you could check the breakers in the main panel. You'll have a breaker for the air handler and you'll have a breaker for the condensing unit. Are they tripped? Do they look fully on? You could have had a power spike in the area. Let's turn them off and then turn them back on and give the system some time to go through its startup and run, maybe 10 minutes. If we have both machines running and still no cold air from the vents, it's time to chat with us on our website in real time at getpure.com or call us at 239-597-7873. Unless there is a set of refrigerant gauges you know how to use sitting around and an amp meter, you will want us, the air conditioning professionals, looking further into the system. Hopefully it's something simple. Finally, let's check that air filter, make sure that that thing isn't full of dust and whatever else, and pull that, you know, maybe even give the evaporator coil some time to de-thaw if it's possibly frozen up. Give it an hour and then try to restart it. ChatGPT was asked the same question. Its response is verify thermostat settings, check the air filter, check breakers and disconnect, which happens to sound like a lot like my answer, so I'm going to take the point on that. Mike 2, ChatGPT 1. Thanks for listening. I hope this helps someone avoid a service call. Okay, I'd like to give a local charity some time on the show. Amber's Antibodies is a charity that raises money for their grant program that helps local families that are dealing with the crushing financial struggle that cancer brings. They also provide funding for cancer research. I like to give to this charity because almost all of the money raised is kept local. They have a 100% volunteer board with almost no overhead. You can learn more about them at ambersantibodies.com. 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We will answer all of your questions regardless of them being on the show or not. It's also nice to answer some questions from customers because it allows me to get back to the grassroots level while educating you in the process. So let's get started. Let's start with a question from Dan in Naples. Dan asks, why is my outside unit so noisy? Thank you for the question, Dan. There are essentially three things that can make noise when your outside unit is running: a fan, a compressor, and a contactor. Many times when we hear people complaining about a loud outdoor system, it's got all to do with the fan on the top of the unit. It's most likely either an out-of-balance fan blade or seizing up fan motor, or a compressor struggling to run. It could even be a weird vibration noise from a loose screw. So in conclusion, Dan, we really need to get out there and get eyes and tools on it. If the outside unit is making noise but the fan on top is not running, then you should shut the system down immediately at the thermostat before that compressor burns up, and of course call the professionals right away. Hopefully you choose us. And for anyone else that might be in need of service right away, we are always on the road fixing air conditioners every day of the week. So call Pure Air Conditioning at 239-597-7873, or you can visit us on your phone or computer at getpureair.com. Okay, let's answer another question from Matt in Bonita Springs. Matt asks, what can I do to help clean and maintain my system myself between maintenance checkups? All right, thank you for the question, Matt. I talk pretty extensively about filters on other shows. Again, these shows can be found on our website at getpureair.com. Filters are by far the best thing you can do to ensure your system has less problems. Air filters are not just about having clean air. They also help the air conditioning system stay clean and running efficiently. So if you want to save money on your electricity bill, having a clean coil and clean air will help you do that. When the coil inside the air conditioner is clean, it's going to dehumidify and cool your home much better than when it is dirty. When the coil is dirty, it is essentially blocked from cooling the air passing by it. That means the air coming out of your vents is not going to be as cold as in your house, is not going to be as dry as it could be. So please, be on top of your filters. I recommend you set reminders in whatever calendar you use. I set up a reminder in my phone for my house so that every 90 days I'm replacing my filter without fail. Something else you can check for yourself is the condition and cleanliness of the coils on the outdoor unit. If you see a bunch of grass clippings stuck to the bottom of the coil, you could take a garden hose and only when you have the system off at the thermostat, gently spray off any grass clippings, leaves, dryer vent lint, dirt, dust, anything like that off the coils. Even construction dirt and just years of buildup can cause blockage on the outdoor coil, which in turn makes the entire system less efficient and unable to cool as well as it could if it were clean. And please, do not use a pressure washer. Too much pressure could bend the fins, creating an airflow restriction, which happens to be exactly what you are trying to avoid by cleaning these fins. So, you know, just again, system off at the thermostat, normal water pressure on the coils, let it dry for 10 minutes or so, and kick the thermostat back on. These systems are meant to run in the rain. You'll be fine, but I do recommend you shut the system down before taking a garden hose to them. We do clean coils on every maintenance visit, and we are offering a special for radio listeners. It's $59 for a complete maintenance visit. 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But if you want to call us, our phone number is 239-597-7873. Okay, this next question kind of relates to the one we just answered about things you can do yourself. This one is from Cheryl in Marco. Cheryl says, hey, Mike, I've been listening to the show for years now and just wanted to say keep up the good work. Thank you, Cheryl. My husband wants to go out and use the shop vacuum every few months, and he says he pulls sludge out every time. Is this normal? And thank you for the question, Cheryl. A lot of people ask us about using a shop vacuum to suck out the drain line in between maintenance visits. This is not something you should have to do, however, if your drain line is running with the proper pitch and is run properly outside. If your spouse thinks they have to break out the shop vac every few months so the system doesn't shut off, there's got to be an underlying issue that is not being addressed that should be addressed. But again, usually that issue involves the drain line not having enough pitch or drop. So in all my years, you know, I've seen all sorts of stuff, like people set a box of Christmas decorations or a box of extra tile on top of the drain line up in the attic if the air handler's up in the attic. And what that'll do is that'll actually cause that drain line to bow, create kind of a U at that spot, you know, because there's pressure on top of it, and it's going to prevent the water from having enough pitch to drain out. Some systems are installed improperly and don't have enough pitch right away. So that kind of dooms you to think that it's a lemon right off the bat when it's not. It's just a drain line issue. But these are things we look for on every maintenance visit, regardless if we have installed the system or not. There are things we can do other than replacing the drain line. Condensate pumps can be really useful here too. But the best thing you can do is to have us come out and do our complete maintenance checkup for $59. You can book us online at getpureair.com, or you can call us 239-597-7873. We will clear and flush your drain line and let you know if something else could be done especially if you're having a ton of drain issues. We also go a step further and treat the drain pan inside of the unit with a chemical made for air conditioners. This prevents algae from building up there before it gets into the drain line. So again, thank you for the question. All right, Samuel in Fort Myers asks, why do I have one room in the house that won't stay cool? And it happens to be one of the closest rooms to the air conditioning system. Thank you for the question, Samuel. All right, this is a pretty common situation that we find, particularly on older homes with only one return or air filter in the entire house. And that's going to be my guess, is that there might be plenty of air going into the room, but maybe not enough air being pulled back out of the room in the form of a return. I would also guess that this room has a southern or western facing window in it, adding to the heat load, but maybe not. Of course, the sun sets in the west, so towards the latter part of the day, when it's already hotter to begin with, those rooms with those windows facing west are going to heat up faster because of that sun exposure. You know, window treatments will help with that, but, you know, inevitably, heat will get through. So I would suggest that you have us come out and do a ductwork evaluation to see what the whole picture looks like. Solving a few airflow issues will also make your home much more comfortable, and it'll lower your electricity bill. So homes built prior to 2000 tend to lack adequate return air and have many hot and cold rooms. The good news is, if there's attic space above the rooms, this can be fixed by adding a return into some of those hot rooms. Also, I feel like I need to add something here in regards to the ductwork when you are replacing an air conditioning unit. Okay, 95% of these duct systems need some sort of modification when putting in a new system. The new system may run with the original ductwork, but it will not run as efficiently as it could until the duct system is modified to handle the extra efficiency and airflow that these new systems need. My recommendation is that if your home is built before the year 2000, that you have us or someone come out and look over your duct system. We'd be happy to do so on our $59 introductory maintenance for radio listeners. But please, if you're looking to have your entire duct system looked at, let's set you up for a morning call. Let's try to not do that in the afternoon. All right. Thanks for the question. Dave from Bonita Springs. Next question here. Why does my Nest thermostat go blank and send me a message that it is offline, but when I get back home, it's working again? All right. Thank you, Dave, for the question. These Wi-Fi thermostats, regardless of whether it's a Nest or another brand, they all need a constant supply of low voltage to charge the small internal battery. Because they're connected to the router constantly, they always have power on them. And they need this battery to maintain the signal to your router so that it stays online. So most of the time when we see one of these thermostats go offline, it's actually because of the drain line, and more specifically the float switch. What ends up happening is the drain line backs up, it pops the float switch, which floats, of course, when it's displaced by water in the drain line. That in turn cuts the power to the thermostat, which is the power that's keeping that internal battery charged as well. Eventually that battery dies and sends you a signal that your thermostat is offline. And I'll throw you a curveball. Now that these Nest thermostats have been out for a while now, some of the batteries are going to go bad too. So if your thermostat is older than 5 years, it's also possible that the battery inside of that Nest thermostat or Wi-Fi thermostat is not storing charge as well as it used to. Super easy fix here. You know, if you want to go buy the same exact thermostat, swap out the face, you know, we can do that for you on a maintenance, no big deal. The wiring is already done for you. You can do it yourself, actually. But you do need to go through the manual and make sure it's set up properly, because a lot of these thermostats are default set up for gas furnaces for up north. So it's important to remember that too. So if you're not sure, just, you know, let's get it knocked out on our maintenance, on our $59 maintenance. So again, thank you for the question. I really appreciate it. And I hope we all learned a little something from this segment. Thank you. Okay, that's all the time we have for the show today. Again, if anyone out there is in need of service or wants to get on our schedule for maintenance, please call us or reach out to us on our website at getpureair.com. If you need immediate service, you can call us at 239-597-7873. 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
3: A milestone American birthday. I'm Angelo Bavaro, Fox News. Ahead of today's 4th of July festivities in D.C., President Trump ushered in the nation's 250th birthday from Mount Rushmore in South Dakota Friday night.
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3: And New York City is celebrating by holding 8 ball drops in Times Square, the first one at midnight local time. Each ball drop will take place at midnight for every American time zone. The federal government launching a new investment program.
5: The Trump administration's new Trump accounts officially launched today, allowing parents and guardians to open tax-advantaged investment accounts for children under 18. U.S. citizen children born between January 1, 2025 and the end of 2028 are eligible for a one-time $1,000 contribution from the Treasury Department once an account is established. Families, employers, and others can also contribute each year with the money invested in broad U.S. stock market index funds. The funds generally can't be accessed until age 18, when they can be used for approved expenses like college, buying a first home, or starting a business. Matt Murphy, Fox News.
3: The Sail 4th 250 Parade of Sail is underway in New York Harbor, but not everybody got the view they paid for. Overnight storms heavily damaged the premier access viewing area on Governor's Island, forcing organizers to cancel the sold-out section and issue refunds to ticket holders. Other viewing areas remain open as more than 30 tall ships from around the world sail past the Statue of Liberty. 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
13: Hi, everybody. I'm Brian Kilmeade, and welcome to this special edition of the Brian Kilmeade Show. And it's really themed on why I love America. 250 years, an experiment that has really worked out. I look at our country as basically a human all-star team. At the same time, also a bunch of people that weren't drafted, if I can go back with a sports analogy. Because a lot of people came here because they had no other option in their country. There was a problem in their nation. There was a change they needed to make. And others just said, look, I want to bet on myself. I can't get anywhere, but man, America has promised I'm coming. Together, we formed a nation, but it all seemed unlikely. There was no format. There was no North America that was ready for action. There were no bunch of houses there. There was not land all mapped out. Instead, it was, let me arrive. Let me make my way. Let me try to find some semblance of unity with towns and maybe even a state, and then make those states come together. And then when there was time to crack down on those states came together and fought for their individual freedom, then realized a little bit later on, man, since 1789, I think we're going to need a constitution and we're going to need to fight together and have one strong federal government. And I think about that whole process and the personalities that came to fruition because of it. I mean, think about this. We're a bunch of states with different objectives. You were not doing the same things in Boston that you were in Charlotte, North Carolina, even back then. If you're in Charleston, you're not living the same life as you are in New York, even back then. So what would bring us together? A common enemy. What do we have? Great Britain, who did that twice within 36 years. You got the War of 1812, and then you got the Revolutionary War. Both times dramatically underestimated. Both times expected to be destroyed. Both times it looks like we were, but we found a resiliency to bounce back. And you know who benefited from all that? The rest of the world, because we showed people what democracy was like, representative government was, the freedom of speech. And when freedom of speech takes root, you have a country that's based on that. Now, people on the outside say, why can't I do that? Why are they cracking down on me for my free speech? Why don't I have a chance at the middle class, the upper class, the chance at riches if I wasn't born that way? And it forced other governments to change by the way we changed. And I think that when you say America changed the world, and it's an experiment that changed everything. You're not overstating it if you just take a step back and analyze it. Now, look, I could say, yeah, well, that guy from New York has that point of view, or that that lives in America. Of course, they have a pro-American point of view. But look back at Europe's history. Look back in the Middle East. Look back throughout every continent out there. They live and breathe off the example of America. What I think people are mistaken now is when we argue and we have these political battles and they get ideological and sometimes they get violent, they think these guys are coming apart. But that's what you get with freedom. Now, you'd have the same thing in China. You'd have the same thing in Russia if they didn't shoot you and jail you for doing it. But because they do, people don't. They bring their freedoms and their wants and their needs underground and say, I don't want to upset the apple cart. But the people that do come to us, the people that come here for the right reasons and maybe get frustrated about the process and try to sneak in, I would say maybe 50% want a better life. The other 50% just want a life in which they take advantage of our freedoms in society, and they do it selfishly. Others just want to be a part of this great country. If you think about it, think about everything that we do well. Not we when you have Thomas Edison. I'm not saying I'm not brilliant. Not we when you say Henry Ford, I could never have figured out to do what he did. I could never lead an army like Eisenhower or Patton, but they're a part of the American story. No matter what your story is, whether you have a truck company, you drive a truck, you're a teacher in fifth grade, that's part of the American story. You're playing your role. You're allowed to. Pursuit of happiness. Pursuit of your personal happiness, that's one thing. Pursuit of happiness for your family, that's why you have two jobs and you're looking to forge out a living to make the next generation better than yours. And it's easy to live here, grow up here, and say, well, that's the way it always is. That's the way it is everywhere. I'm upset with America because we're too divided. I'm upset because we don't have the fast trains that we should. The infrastructure isn't updated like we're used to. We're unable to produce weapons or cars like the rest of the world. But you understand, if you travel around, you're not going to find the same freedoms and opportunities anywhere. Yeah, there are things about Sweden that are great and Japan that are fantastic. And people like to vacation in these different islands and go to Iceland because it's so different, and Greenland because there's so few people and you want to experience it. But when it comes to living, they choose here. And that's always been the story. And what happens is, in my view, as if you weren't here for the founding, you weren't part of World War I, where America and freedom were pressed, but they were really pressed in World War II. We were late into the action. You don't have a generation of soldiers that fought for World War II, fought in World War II through a draft, or they could tell their stories for the next 80 years. We're just about out of, sadly, all of our World War II veterans. So if you're not fighting for it in Vietnam and Korea, you maybe don't appreciate what you have if you're not forced to live on other places and other bases. It's just human nature. How can you possibly appreciate stuff that you've always had? For example, if you have no wealth growing up and then you acquire wealth now, there's just no way that a generation born into a situation where you don't have to worry about living paycheck to paycheck, go on vacation every year, get a car when you turn 18, there's no way you can appreciate the struggles, and it's not your fault. You're the next generation of success. What happens is, if you don't instill that incentive, of course, in your family and in the next generation, it'll all fall apart until you have to pick you up by the bootstraps again and decide, well, it's time for me to put our family in a new direction. Same thing with the country. Every single time we get in a conflict, every single time we have a challenge, we figure out a way to overcome it and come back, for the most part, better. And I think people are so frustrated with the success that America's had, it breeds the resentment around the world. And we've seen that pretty consistently. But I think that resentment always comes being in first. Almost like, for example, people resented the Cowboys for a while. They resented, when I was growing up, the Dolphins, who seemed to be always good, the undefeated season. They always, to this day, resent the Yankees. People love to hate the Yankees, even as likable as they turned out to be over the last 20 years, because they won too many championships. And basically, they angle their way to success. But people tend to resent New York, almost in a way like they resent America. And I think we found a way to overcome it. We used to have a swagger that really got on people's nerves. We kind of lost that swagger over the last 20 years. I believe it started with President Obama's choice to apologize for America over things he perceived we need to apologize for. And I think that since that moment, people have resented that apology. Other people say we should apologize and never stop apologizing. And I've never been from that camp. I mean, we have segregation, we had slavery, and it was terrible, and women had to wait till 1919 to vote. But I think the bigger story in America is what we did. Women have the right to vote. Segregation did come to an end. Slavery, thankfully, went by the wayside thanks to a civil war. People do have equal rights. There's a sense of equal opportunity now more than ever. If I told you in 1960 what the situation was, you'd say, man, how can we tolerate that? But man, the progress we made in 2026 is not looked at in a way in which I think it truly should be looked at, because people don't have a full view how far we come. And while you look at America and you look around and you say, man, we still have far to go, I ask you, look around to other countries. See how much mobility is there. See how much equality that they have. And just know people are always trying to equal the playing field. But I think we're at a point in this country where all we need is an equal opportunity. And I think your height, your speed, your color, your skin, the ethnicity matters less and less with each passing year. And I think you got to go out of your way. It's been too cool for the longest time not to learn about our history, appreciate our history, or apologize for it. Take down that statue rather than explain that statue. And I think all of that stuff is changing rapidly in real time. And I think the only thing you could do as an individual who appreciates this country is find a way to explain it to other people who don't. More than likely, they're in their 20s. More than likely, they haven't had the 11th grade or 5th grade teacher or 6th grade teacher focusing on American history in a positive way. But that's easily correctable. Some great documentaries out there to do it, and no better place to go than Fox Nation, where I've put together 72 pieces produced. I had the easy part. I showed up to the interviews and the stand-ups, but our great producers put together a series. I have over 70 episodes of What Made America Great. And in 30, 45 minutes, you'll understand little by little this fantastic American story. So that's the American story, a little bit why I love America. It's the journey every day to make America better than it was the day before. My goal now is to make everyone appreciate how great something we have, because we've always had it. I'm Brian Kilmeade.
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23: What makes the great American experiment worth it after 250 years? What makes America worth it, what makes the experiment worth it, is the amount of personal experiments you can conduct here because of your freedoms. You can start businesses, run them into the ground, start a new one, keep going, eventually get there. Think of a guy like Elon Musk, who has bankrupted companies, who has almost gone personally bankrupt trying to get his SpaceX rockets into the air. As you listen to this right now, Elon Musk is the world's first trillionaire. He's an immigrant, by the way, who came to this country with not a heck of a whole lot and is currently so rich they want to rob him of his fortune, divvy it up, and blow it on more dumb government programs. But the beautiful thing about America is whether you agree with those programs or not, you have the right to exist freely, go about your life, and pursue any type of happiness you can conjure, assuming it's remotely legal. Okay, I was raised in Levittown, New York, and that's the thing that hooked me on America was the dream therein. You know, we were told when I was coming of age, it was 1986, they were renovating the Statue of Liberty and they were getting ready to take the scaffold off of it. When they were reopening the Statue of Liberty and President Reagan was coming out to give that big iconic speech at Ellis Island, I was, of course, a chubby fourth grade boy with a mullet and pretty big boobs. But I was so punch drunk on patriotism because we devoted that entire year to explaining the melting pot that was America. Every kid in my classroom had to bring in a dish from their origin country. Jennifer Sabosky brought in Swedish meatballs. That was the first time I had Swedish meatballs. Blew my mind. Well before there was an IKEA and a bunch of furniture that broke halfway through assembly, there were Swedish meatballs in my fourth grade classroom. And those were the things that hipped me to the fact that we were in fact a cultural melting pot from all over the world that moved here to pursue whatever our own happiness was, whether it was a financial happiness, a religious happiness, a creative happiness. The point was anybody could come here and be anything. And if you were invested in that, like I was as a little kid, it was really empowering. You know, I grew up in Levittown. It was the first World War II community built for American GIs returning home. So I grew up, everybody in my community was a veteran. You know, that's really the truth. I grew up surrounded by old men, you should never make a sudden move around. Somebody might have a flashback and punch you in the throat and kick you off your bicycle. And they did. We got beat up a lot growing up. We had a very healthy respect for law and order and authority. But one of the reasons we had that respect is we understood there was a greater good out there. And in America, we all had to do our part to preserve it, you know, to do right, to take advantage of opportunities we had, to show respect to elders, to show compassion to people who were in trouble, okay, to show community and camaraderie to our neighbors. I very much grew up in an America that had a very strong fabric, a connective tissue, because we did things like common culture. Okay, we didn't spend all day fighting on social media about political differences. We knew to put our differences aside when there was a beer to drink or a ball game to watch or a late night comedy show to throw on. It's one of my biggest frustrations with modern day America is too much of our content choices are segregated. And what I mean by that is a lot of late night talk shows alienate half the country. If you throw on Jimmy Kimmel, you pretty much figure out in the first 10 seconds that you're not really welcome there as a Republican. Okay, Stephen Colbert was doing for a long time a well-dressed group therapy session for liberals. It was chicken soup for the Trump hater's soul. Unfortunately, the doctors who run CBS decided all that soup was bad for the digestion tract and the ratings weren't clicking anymore. And the next thing you know, Stephen Colbert was off to do whatever. I have no idea. But the point is a guy who sits here right now with a nationally syndicated talk show and a Saturday night TV show right here on the Fox News Channel. Okay, I am a testament to the spectacular possibilities of life in this country. I was a cab driver who was driving a taxi 6 days a week, most weeks, you know, for 72 to 84 hours a week if I went 7 days. And at night, I was doing stand-up comedy in service of the American dream I had from the time I was a small child and decided I wanted to host a radio show and a TV host someday. I got to work on that in about fifth grade when my fifth grade teacher, Mrs. Pascana, told me I could. She said, go home, watch The Tonight Show. I'm telling you, kid, you could host one of those shows someday. And listen, it was Levittown. She might have been day drunk in the faculty room for all I know. But the fact remains, I believed her. And I believed in the possibilities of life here in America enough to pursue that crazy dream until the day I actually procured it. And, you know, might have taken me another 30 plus years and a million defeats along the way. But that's the coolest thing about America is everybody you hold in the highest regard, the business entrepreneurs, the presidents, every single one of them has a losing record. Okay, every actor you know, you want to tell me Brad Pitt? Brad Pitt went to about 500 failed acting auditions before he landed the roles that made him Brad Pitt. Think of how many times the Democrats like to tell you Donald Trump is a failed businessman. He bankrupted a casino. He bankrupted a lot of things along the way because that's what entrepreneurialism is. You trial and error. I mean, it's funny. My wife grew up in Wapakoneta, Ohio. It is the hometown of Neil Armstrong. He went to Wapak High. And every single person who lives in Wapak and owns a farm in the rural area surrounding the downtown has a story of Neil Armstrong crashing something into their barn. He always had a hang glider, some, you know, startup doodad he invented with his family. And, you know, they wouldn't be up in the air long before all Neil crashed one. But in theory, is anybody going to remember that Neil Armstrong had a losing record in flight? No, because he became the first man to walk on the frickin' moon. Because every time he crashed a vessel, he redoubled his efforts to build the next one better, pilot more astutely. And that's no different than every failed actor and comic and businessman who got thrown on the ground. I believe it's the greatest American fighter of all time, Rocky Balboa, who said it's not how hard you get hit, it's whether or not you get back up. And that's the reality of the American dream. You can move here with nothing and turn it into everything. You can start off here with everything and lose to the point that you have nothing. But if you're willing to get back up off the mat, you live in the one country in the world where anything is legitimately possible. And me sitting here right now as a TV host who looks like he's in his third trimester is the ultimate proof of that. Me being on a radio station, you know, 200 plus stations around the country, as a guy who went to community college and majored in Xbox. If I can do it, you, the listener right now, could be Secretary of the Interior by the time this broadcast is over. And that's what makes America the coolest thing in the world. Because the truth is the people migrating here from other sides of the world don't want to eat the rich. They want to become them. And you don't preserve this great American dream through class warfare and envy. You preserve it by reminding people of just how many incredible stories have been told by the people born here and the people who migrated here, who took advantage of all the opportunities we have at our disposal. And that's what America really means to me. If you have self-awareness about it, you never spend a day in this country without realizing how lucky you are. But if you listen to the politicians who want to tell you what's wrong with the place, you kind of grow up sounding like that rich kid who doesn't know how good life is. You know, to the rest of the world, you probably had a friend growing up whose house was way nicer than everybody else's. And you were always a little blown away by the quality of everything. You wanted to sleep over there. Okay. But if you ever showed up to that house and heard those kids complaining, you were like, hey, what the F is wrong with you? You have your own Pac-Man machine right here in your freaking bedroom, dude. Suck it up and have fun. And to the rest of the world, a lot of Americans have become that kid. The kid who has no self-awareness and doesn't realize how lucky he has it comparative to the rest of the world. It is my resolute hope, as you sat through this little dispensation, that you have that perspective going away today. It's America's 250th birthday, and every day we carry forward from here is nothing more or less than what we've always been, which is a land where anything is possible for anyone, including you. So get going, and I'll be at the bar.
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3: For a quarter of a millennium, liberty, justice, equality, self-government, and unmatched prosperity have flourished here as they have never flourished anywhere before. 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
2: And he will lead 4th of July festivities tonight in D.C. Thousands southwest of Denver evacuated as the Aspen Acres wildfire now burns over 100 square miles of land and at least 160 buildings.
4: Every single resource that can be put on this fire has been put on this fire or is en route. And I talked with one of the incident management team members, and they have 90 extra fire engines coming from as far away as California, Utah, and Grand Junction.
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9: I want to talk about patriotism and loving this country and our collective national mood as we head toward July 4th and the 250th birthday of the United States of America. I am someone who loves this country. I've been taught to love this country. I was born overseas. I grew up as a young kid overseas. I love to travel. I travel internationally generally at least once a year, every year, and have for a long time. It's a great blessing. It's something that I enjoy. And having gone abroad many times and experienced a lot of different cultures and cuisines and met with lots of people, I really love all of that. It's something that is meaningful to me. It's something that I derive a great deal of pleasure from. I also always am excited to come home because this is home. And this is the greatest country in the world. I'm absolutely convinced of that. You don't have to have traveled all over the place to also have that conviction. I have, and I share that conviction, which is not demeaning anyone else. It's not minimizing anyone else. It's just saying, I think just empirically, but even if you want to call it subjective, I think we are the greatest country known to mankind. And what a blessing it is to be American. Think about the inheritance that we have received from those who came before us, forging this great experiment in self-governance and prosperity and freedom, the likes of which the world had never seen. And it could have gone wrong. It could have imploded immediately. right? When the

0: founders affixed their signatures to the Declaration of Independence, and they pledged their lives and their fortunes and their sacred honor to the founding of the new country, they very well could have been signing their own death warrants, and they knew it. Instead, they gave us this inheritance. And people will say, well, what about this? What about that? Yes, our history is imperfect. Yes, it is stained. Yes, there are dark chapters. That is true of every nation and every civilization ever. Pretending like our flaws are unique to us is, I think, a lie and a farce and propaganda meant intentionally to turn impressionable young minds against this country. In fact, what is unique is our ability to constantly strive for a more perfect union and move toward a far better society based on the various metrics of equality and freedom and the values that we hold dear. We have improved upon these things continually, sometimes through the gauntlet of war, right? Going through and being forged in fire. Some of these battles and fights that had to be won in the name of true progress, with an obvious example being the Civil War and then the Civil Rights Movement, etc. You don't have to turn a blind eye to the flaws to recognize the progress and the greatness and the miracle of what we have here. And it is my fervent hope and prayer for the country that more of us feel that way than seems to be the case right now. And what is disturbing to me is the extent to which patriotism, loving the country, seems to now be a polarizing proposition, where there is a growing contingent of Americans who do not love this country, and many actively dislike or even revile this country. And that idea, I think that poisoned, toxic mindset is rewarded and cheered and increasingly indoctrinated, imposed upon the young. That's not an accident. I think this is something that has been done very deliberately. And if you look at the polling suggests that people on the political left and young Americans disproportionately hold these anti-American or at least not America-loving views. And I think it's a tragedy. I also think it is deliberate. And part of our job is to talk about what's so great about this place and to spread that word and to overcome the drumbeat of negativity that some people are addicted to, including our enemies, of course. I think a lot of the negativity is seeded by or the flames are fanned by overseas influence, because a lot of our enemies and adversaries, they know they can't beat us. Their system of government is corrupt and creaky and wheezing. It doesn't work. They will always be less prosperous than we are. They will always be less free by design than we are. They will be militarily inferior to us. They can't beat us on the merits. Their best chance is for us to turn against ourselves and each other, which then gives them the opportunity to draw even or perhaps supplant us, which is the goal. They can't do it on their own. Us standing strong together cannot be beaten across all these different metrics. But if we're at each other's throats and falling apart and increasingly rejecting our own country, that's exactly what they need to have a chance. And believe me, the world would be far, far worse off in a scenario under which the United States of America is not the dominant hegemonic superpower. I know a lot of people are like, well, it'd be good if it were someone else. I don't agree with that, A. B, if you think that, then who's the someone else? And the options, you go through them, there are not many. The realistic alternatives are much worse. So we should be really, really proud of what we have. We should view this national experiment as something spectacular and sacred that must be defended vigorously. And that involves passing down not the propaganda, but the truth generation to generation. And I fear right now we are on some level failing at that. clearly there are quite a few Americans in need of a pep talk, in need of reminding, or perhaps just straight up education about what makes this place so special and so great. You love America. For those of you who are part of that extremely or very proud to be an American contingent, and by the way, that's still a substantial majority in the overall population, if you look at the NBC poll, like a 35% gap between extremely and very proud people versus not very proud or not at all proud, we are still a significant majority. But that won't always be the case, particularly if younger people aren't getting our side of this great story. So let's give it to them. If we're proud to be Americans, we should say why. And some of our fellow Americans obviously, manifestly need to hear it.
1: We'll be right back with more of Why I Love America.
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10: 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Why I Love America. I'm here today with my producers, Tinfoil Pat and Two-a-days Dan. I have deep thoughts about America. I have unique philosophical, cultural beliefs about the unique space in this world and in our history occupied by the United States of America. But in order to make our way through some of the deeper thoughts, Tinfoil Pat, Two-a-days Dan, and myself thought we would share with you our three favorite things each about America. Dan, I want you to take it away. Give me one of the things you love about America.
11: One of the things I absolutely love about America is our national parks. I think they're beautiful. They're gorgeous. They're a great place to go. I think our national parks make our country what's so great.
10: How many have you been to?
11: Not a lot. I just think they look beautiful.
10: So do you only like them in the movies and on the postcards?
11: Still the same. Still
10: beautiful. Are you serious?
11: Yeah.
10: Seriously, how many have you been to?
11: I've been to the state parks. I haven't been into any national parks.
10: Dan, you just did a hypothetical thing. Patrick, how many national parks have you been to?
12: I can't think of any.
11: Yosemite.
10: Okay. Well, let me jump in on this one.
11: Grand National.
10: I have. Okay. You have identified something that absolutely belongs on the list of great things about America. It is absolutely one of the coolest things about America. Do not die. I'm telling you, I don't mean to be more morose. Do not let this life slip away without having gone to the national
11: bucket
10: parks.
11: List, for sure.
10: Go ahead, Patrick.
12: I love how we've dominated and stolen Canada's game, hockey, away from them to the point where we have won the last 33 Stanley Cups.
11: Yeah.
12: It is ours now.
11: Yes.
10: And the Olympics, right?
12: And the gold medal deal.
11: It's beautiful.
12: Yes. So in
10: Patrick,
12: face,
10: don't you see, therefore, how badass it would be to win the World Cup?
11: Yes.
10: Stealing the game from the entire world, not just the Canadians? Can't you see
12: That's
10: how
12: fair.
10: Badass that would be?
12: That would be fair.
10: All right. First thing on my list, I love Dr. Pepper. Now, I know I'm starting light. At this point, I feel like, and I know it's very Texas-y, Dr. Pepper is quintessentially American. And I love the taste. I think it's unique. I think Dr. Pepper over ice from a fountain. That's, if I were coming home from America, from Europe, and somebody said, what do you want to do? I'd want to get one pretty quick. And culturally, I love that it represents something that nobody else has that is uniquely ours. I love that. You know, the world can have a Coke and a smile, but we'll have a Dr. Pepper. All right, what else you got on your list, Nance?
11: My next one is I love the national anthem. I think our national anthem ranks number one in the world. I think it's beautiful.
10: You're going super patriotic. I'm over here talking about Dr. Pepper. You're talking about the national anthem.
11: It's true. I think it's the most beautiful. I think it's amazing. It's the perfect way to encapsulate our country in a song.
10: You're actually a music guy, and I'm setting all patriotism aside for a moment, okay? Do you think musically, for real, it's one of the better ones or the best one?
11: musically, just how the notes are together, they have the big swelling moments. It hits those high notes, like the high G and high C's, that it, the
13: yeah,
11: it just like gives you the goosebump feeling. You know the goosebumps you feel when you feel in a song that like a couple right. notes together? It has a bunch of those, and it's just, it's the perfect for vocal ranges, for singing. It's just the best
13: song.
11: Yeah. Not just for Pride, but actually musically.
13: All right, Pat, what's next on your list?
12: I love how we take other people's food, add cheese to it, or deep fry it and make it much, much better. And that's like, you think Italian, Texan, or Mexican, you know,
11: fried
12: Chinese.
11: Lasagna.
12: Like, we do everything so much better than everybody else, and they think we're co-opting their thing. No. We're Americanizing it. And it's so much tastier.
13: So, like, let's put some specifics on this.
12: And we call it Chinese, but it's not. It's not Chinese anymore. It's ours.
11: And we do fried ravioli, fried lasagna, Italian. We just fry everything. It's great.
13: I don't know. Is the chimichanga even in Mexico, or did we just take a burrito and deep fry it?
12: We invented it here. Yeah. We deep fried it. It's created in America.
11: Yeah. God, that's great. That's a good one.
13: I like that. All right. My number two. I'm a little more aligned with Patrick on this list right now than I am with Dan. I love trucks. I love pickup trucks. I love trucks of every kind. I love 1970s trucks, 1950s trucks. I love 2026 trucks. And there's something quintessentially American about trucks. And here's what it is. Yes, they're big, they're tall, they're muscular, and they don't have that in other countries. I mean, have you seen the delivery trucks rolling through some of these Latin American, European countries? They're embarrassing. Get out of here. What is that? A 27-inch tire? Come on. You're barely off the ground. How are you clearing a speed bump? And what is it, three gears? It's embarrassing. It sounds like a lawnmower going down the alley. We've got these gas-guzzling F-250s getting 14 miles to the gallon that says, yeah, I'm here, and I'm sorry, I can't cross my legs. Everything about it is masculine and muscular and American, and it's deeper than that. I think it's tied to our relationship to the horse. I think the horse is quintessentially American. Now, I know horses came from everywhere else. I do know that. I know you do your thing in the Arabians and the equestrian style and this and that. But the horse is so much a part of the American story that a cowboy riding into town on his horse. Let me ask you a question. If you were riding into an Old West town in 1855, what would your ego feel coming in on a donkey versus a 16-hand white steed?
11: Yeah.
13: Right? We have taken the 16-hand white steed and turned him into a pickup truck. That's what it is. If you want to ride into town in your hybrid, that's fine. You're just the dude, modern day, riding a donkey. And first impressions mean something. Nobody's concerned when you come through the saloon doors. But if you come in with that horse, in that truck, you've already announced your presence. I love pickup trucks.
11: What an argument. Heck yeah. My last one.
13: All right, what do you got? Last one, Dave.
11: All right, last one goes along with what you guys are doing. I love the Red Solo Cup. I think it's the most American thing you could do. You could drink anything out of it. You can play beer pong with it. It's just quintessentially American. The Red Solo Cup makes me love America.
13: I love that. I do love that. That's college parties. Yep. That's backyard barbecues.
11: Exactly.
13: That's just good times. Nobody ever looked at a Red Solo Cup and thought, well, this isn't going to be fun.
11: Yeah. Yeah. You see that in a package. You see a package of Red Solo Cups, you're going to have a damn good time. You know it.
12: And the great thing is, it's all...
13: This could be fun.
11: Yeah.
12: It's all tailored. The Solo Cup's all tailored for, this amount of alcohol, this amount of alcohol, this amount. Like, it's perfect.
11: It's made for more.
13: Yeah, it's made for ridges. The ridges are a shot or two shot, right? Mm-hmm. Isn't that what they each signify?
11: Yeah. It's a beautiful thing.
13: All right, Patrick.
12: I will not apologize for air conditioning. Air conditioning made it so that Americans could move into the South. I mean, you think about the population boom throughout from the 60s onward, and I won't apologize for it. And I'm not going to apologize. You know, these Europeans are finally understanding what they're missing.
13: What do you keep your thermostat at in the house?
12: It's getting way too hot now. So, like, I have to bump it up during the day to, like, 75, 76 because, like, it can't keep up. It's just too hot.
11: That's hot.
13: But what's your optimal? What's your optimal in a hotel room,
12: 70,
13: in the house? What
12: 70,
13: is your
12: 69?
11: Yeah. Mine's 68.
12: Yeah,
13: I'm more a 70-71 guy. I like it right in there.
11: I like it cold.
13: At night, 69 maybe, when you go to bed, because I know you sleep better when it's colder. All right, my last one is my most serious one. I love, finally, and I don't want to box any part of the country out, and I don't think when I say this that I'm going to, but I love the American West. I love everything about the American West. Yes, I love bright orange spreading across the sky as far as the eye can see sunsets. I love mountains. I love endless horizons. I love train tracks. I love roadside motels. I love all the little things about it, but I love what it represents as much as anything else. And that's where it applies to everybody. And this is like my advice to you to take a road trip and do the national park. For me, driving through nothing in eastern Colorado, driving across the state of Wyoming, for many people can, I guess, look boring. There's not a lot to see. There's long periods between civilization. But to me, all of that represents possibility. It's a little bit like standing at the beach and looking out at the ocean, right? And you think, man, what's beyond? What's beyond? And what guys launched their ships from here and in search of what? And it's the same thing that the American West represented for not just European immigrants that came to America, but Easterners who wanted something more. And it represented the pursuit of something more. And that's quintessential to being American. There's possibility. It's physically represented in the West. And it's your job to go West. And in modern day America, that doesn't necessarily mean literally go West. But that phrase, go West, young man, that represents go get it, go do it, go lay it all on the line. It might back then mean getting scalped. It might mean dying of starvation. Today, it simply means 100 miles between stops for Dr. Pepper. But whatever, it's, you know, the idea that you can make of this vastness whatever it is that you want to make of it. And that vastness is our life. It is our country. I absolutely think if you took America and distilled it into one area, it is the American West at large. That doesn't mean you can't have that same spirit in Maryland or you can't have that same spirit in Connecticut, but it's physically, in my mind, represented in the American West, and that's what I love about America. We hope you have what you love about America as well. This was Why I Love America, 4th of July special from Fox News Radio. 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
19: It's underway. I'm Paul Stevens, Fox News. President Trump delivering remarks at Mount Rushmore in Keystone, South Dakota last night, celebrating the nation on the eve of America 250.
21: This was an incredible, electric show from the president's speech, which really touched on themes of pride in this country, what it stands for, what it represents to the rest of the world, to future generations of Americans, followed up by this incredible pyrotechnics show with the lights timed to the fireworks. You had music playing that also included excerpts of speeches from past presidents. I heard Reagan. I heard JFK. I mean, this was a tour through history of what makes America great. And in person, watching it all playing out before us, I mean, I see a lot of incredible sights in this job. And this was right up there with the best.
19: And that is Fox's Jackie Heinrich on the scene at Mount Rushmore in South Dakota. Meantime, it's going to be a once-in-a-generation celebration all weekend.
24: Today, we commemorate 250 years since the adoption of the Declaration of Independence in 1776. It was a moment our founding fathers declared freedom from Great Britain and the birth of a new nation.
25: Happy birthday, dear America. 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
24: Tampa Bay's Fox 13 capturing folks and local leaders in St. Petersburg, Florida, celebrating outside of City Hall this week. In a statement, Secretary of State Marco Rubio says that declaration and that pledge were the beginning of the most significant political event in the history of the world, the American Revolution. Kristen Goodwin, Fox News.
19: And of course, New York City celebrating as only the Big Apple can, with 8 different ball drops in Times Square in the Big Apple, one for each U.S. time zone, 5 others for the American territories. 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
3: Welcome to the Fox News Rundown, The Great American Experiment, a 4th of July special from Fox News Radio. I'm Dave Anthony. Glad you're with us as we celebrate our 250th birthday. We're going to take you back to 1776 when it all started with the Declaration of Independence. Acclaimed historian Walter Isaacson will join us on why he thinks it begins with the greatest sentence ever written. You'll also hear from Supreme Court Justice Neil Gorsuch discussing the Founding Fathers. A Marine will be here. Fox contributor Johnny Joey Jones on patriotism in our time of political division. And we begin with Brett Baer, our chief political anchor, the host of Special Report on the Fox News Channel. He wrote a best-selling book, The Case for America, an argument on behalf of our nation.
4: You know, when I thought about this, I've written about six different presidents in these biographies, and I really love the process and digging into history and the nuggets, and we've talked before about each one of these books.
5: Yeah, right.
4: I use those as interesting stories as if these presidents are making the case for America in front of a jury of our peers. And I use interviews with interesting people now, like Condoleezza Rice and Ken Langone and Tim Shriver and Arthur Brooks, all kinds of people, historians, business people, who I basically give the question, make your case for America. And what comes out of it is laying the case in evidence and arguments to not to look through rose-colored glasses, but to realize how great this country is. We have a lot of problems, but we've been in a lot darker places as a country and been resilient to get past it.
5: Yeah, you talk about the first argument you make is unity among dissent, essentially. We've had dissent all this time. We started with dissent, and we still have it. But common ground, I know you have a podcast on that, common ground has always typically happened over time.
4: It does. Yeah, so my pillars are America chooses unity despite dissent. It's a beacon of freedom, has the gift of resilience, and it's the land of opportunity. The common ground thing really permeates through all the presidents I've written about and through history. You know, if you look at our biggest moments, we've managed to find common ground between parties, even as partisan as they've become. And, you know, I can point back to that, not only the podcast, but debates I've done between Bernie Sanders and Lindsey Graham, you know, where they couldn't be more right, diametrically opposed right, ideologically, but yet managed to talk about and find things that they could work on. It's the same thing that happened with Orrin Hatch and Ted Kennedy back in the day, or Ronald Reagan and Tip O'Neill. You look back through history, there have been big combos that figured it out. And
5: Jefferson and Adams.
4: Oh, and that was the biggest. They didn't talk for 11 years, but ended up before they died. By the way, they both died on July 4th. They figured it out. They wrote letters to each other, and then they became indisputable friends. I think that as we get to the 250th, there is this unique moment to reach for that again and to realize that we are bigger than our partisan divide.
5: So you go through and you make the arguments, but then how did you come up with the verdict? I mean, you go through each case, but you end up being the jury as well.
4: I do, and I rarely, well, I don't do that in my day job.
5: No.
4: You know, I don't, it's the We Report, You Decide.
5: Right.
4: And I figured that in this, it's sort of like an op-ed kind of book. After laying all of that out, I just wanted to say, look at all of this. Look at our history. The state of our country is strong. You have to believe that better days are ahead. There's a lot of headwinds that we face. But if you look at everything that I lay out in this book, there's a lot to be proud of.
5: Yeah. And our times always change. I mean, they could never have imagined social media back in the day. I mean, they had the pamphlets. I guess Patrick Henry, what he did would have been at the time viral, right?
4: Sure.
5: What he wrote.
4: Oh, yeah, of course. And then you look at the Federalist Papers. You know, they were trying to influence the country. That's, you know, something we see every day. I say my job as a news anchor is to try to prevent the bad pucks from getting through. It's like a news ice hockey goalie. And on social media and online, there's a lot of bad pucks. I think if we center ourselves and look more about our commonalities, you know, Arthur Brooks says he does political gatherings and they're going to talk about politics and there's a divided room. And he says, but you know, before we're going to talk about politics, I'd like to talk to each other about your kids or your family.
5: Mm-hmm.
4: And so he starts the conversation with that. And suddenly people, you know, they're asking about the kids, how they go to school, the common, especially if you have teenagers,
5: right,
4: what you're dealing with. And suddenly that changes the whole dynamic,
5: yeah,
4: as opposed to just politics. And I think that finding our common ground before we start to listen to each other is a big part of where we need to be.
5: Do you think that we're getting in our own little silos more too much?
4: We are. Yeah, 100%. You know, people subscribe to what they subscribe to. They listen to what they listen to.
5: And I guess this was always the way it was. The other side is lying, or it's a conspiracy theory, or whatever it is. They don't even want to acknowledge points on the other side that might make sense.
4: Right. And you know, you talk about Jefferson and Adams. You talk about a rough campaign, 1800. It was brutal. It was much worse than some of the things we see today.
5: Horrible things written about each other.
4: Yeah. And yet, after that, they come together. Remember, that's a vice president to a sitting president running against each other. And so we look back at some of these things, and I think there is a way forward. And for some people that say, listen, that's Pollyannish, or you know, you're reaching for the sky. If you look back at our history, we have been resilient. We have been unified despite all of our problems.
5: And people say President Trump, you know, can be a very divisive figure, certainly. But there will be life once he's out of office again.
4: Right. And listen, I don't sugarcoat it. I mean, he says some things and does some things that definitely don't bring the country together. But then he does and says some things that do. And, you know, that's part of the dichotomy of President Donald J. Trump. We saw it in the first term and the second term. And I think that if you look at the things he does and compare it to the things he says or Truth Socials or tweets about, the folks that look at the things that he does and focus on that are more of his supporters. And the folks that look at the problems with how he says it are, you know, his detractors. But listen, how we talk, words matter. And in the big span of history, we'll see how history books look back.
5: Brett Baer is the author, of course, the host of Special Report, Fox News Channel, 6 p.m. weekdays, and Fox News chief political anchor. Brett, thank you very much. Congratulations.
4: Thank you very much.
5: Good to see you.
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8: Welcome to the Fox News Rundown, the Great American Experiment, a 4th of July special from Fox News Radio. I'm Grinnell Scott. It's a milestone year for America, 250 years and counting. We've seen a lot over the last 2.5 centuries, our growth and our innovations among them. Something that has not changed is our belief in the principles of life, liberty, and the pursuit of happiness on which the nation was based. In a State Department video, Secretary Marco Rubio punctuated that.
19: That is the story of our nation. That is the 250 celebration is about. It's not just a celebration of a country. It is a celebration of a people and of our story.
8: It has always been a challenge to impart that story to younger and younger generations further removed from 1776. Well, there is now a new kids' book out, co-written by someone who finds himself with a front-row insight into how America and its government work.
21: I think C.S. Lewis said something like, it's a pretty crummy kids' book if the parents don't like it, too.
8: Neil Gorsuch is an associate justice on the Supreme Court of the United States and a co-author of the children's book Heroes of 1776, The Story of the Declaration of Independence.
21: And so I confess I was hoping to come up with something that people might enjoy. We're going to be celebrating with fireworks and parades, but I was hoping parents and children might spend a moment reflecting on the Declaration, its ideals, its promise, its challenges for each of us, and the courage and sacrifice of some of the ordinary men and women who made it possible. I know kids love superheroes, but I think we have a lot of them in our history if you're willing to open the pages.
8: As I hear you talk about that, it seems that it was intentional because most people, when you think of history, you think of facts, you think of years, you think of figures. You're talking about people and something that someone can identify with. A person like me did something extraordinary.
21: Exactly. No, that's exactly right. I relate to the world through stories, and I think most people do. And the courage and sacrifice of men, women, children, all stripes in 8 years of the Revolution to make the Declaration possible, they're just incredibly inspiring. 18-year-old Emily Geiger was asked to pass a message from one patriot to another patriot general. She had to pass through enemy lines. She volunteered when no one else would. She took the message, got captured by British troops, quickly memorized the message, swallowed the paper on which it was written, then managed to escape the British ride-on and deliver the message. There are so many stories like that in our history, in the revolutionary period, by people who really believed in the Declaration's three great ideas. That we're all equal, that each of us has inalienable rights given to us by God, not government, and that we have the right to rule ourselves. Those were considered crazy radical ideas at the time, and it took ordinary people to stand up and make them possible for us.
8: Crazy radical ideas that not everyone agreed with when you look at that time in our history.
21: You know, everybody thinks we're divided today, and I don't mean to diminish our disagreements, but you have to remember America's always been kind of a rabble-rousing people, and only about 40% of people, even in the summer of 1776, supported independence. Another 20, maybe 30% were loyal to the crown, and the rest stood by on the sidelines. And one of the questions I challenge children to think about is, would they have been brave enough to stand up? What would they have done?
8: One of the stories that I've heard about that is in the book, it revolved around the Franklin family and that particular division that you spoke of there just now.
21: Yeah, no, I'm glad you pointed that up because, you know, we gather around the Thanksgiving table and we try and avoid talking about politics because we might disagree sometimes. Well, imagine the Franklin family. Benjamin Franklin, you know, one of the movers and shakers behind the Declaration of Independence, had a hand in its drafting. And his son, William, was a devout loyalist. And that split the family, not just because we're a Republican or Democrat. I mean, imagine Ben Franklin feared for his life. Signing the Declaration was an act of treason. Those men fully expected to be hung. And here was his son on the side of those who would hunt him down.
1: while it is considered a children's book, you want parents to sort of get something out of that as well. Was there a particular method you sought in doing that?
21: Well, we actually used Janie's kids as our focus group, and they were wonderful at it. And yes, I want something where parents and children can sit down and enjoy it together. And yes, kids will learn a lot, but I reckon the parents are going to learn a thing or two as well. I mean, how many people know the story of Emily Geiger, or perhaps some of the founders who were marked men after they signed the Declaration? The British chased them, imprisoned them. A third saw their homes burned. The suffering that they went through is incredible, and they did that for us.
1: You know, we are about to celebrate the 250th anniversary of the founding of America. And I know you talk in this book a lot about the Declaration of Independence. Of course, there's the Constitution as well. And a lot of people look at those as separate documents. But should they be viewed hand in hand?
21: I view them that way. Yes, I view the Declaration as kind of like our mission statement or our report card. And the Constitution is kind of the how-to manual. So the Declaration gives us those three great ideas, radical as they are and remain. And the Constitution is kind of the tools we use to try and aim toward them. And are we there yet? No. This nation is a work in progress. And those three ideals, we remain yet to fully achieve them. But they give us something to aim for, and they exclude no one. And I think they speak to every human heart. And the Constitution is the greatest charter in the world's history known to achieve them, or help us move toward achieving them, I should say.
1: And that's the concept of the more perfect union, because if the union is perfect, there is really a ceiling there that you can't get past.
21: Right. Exactly.
1: I want to touch on a couple of other things. In hearing you talk, and I know you've talked about originalism. That's a concept that you have discussed at length. For those who may be uninitiated, can you tell me a little bit, give me a working definition of that?
21: Sure. Originalism is just the idea that a judge has a limited role under the Constitution. My job isn't to make laws. That would be crazy to have nine old people in Washington make all the laws we live by. It's not my job to rewrite the Constitution. That wouldn't be a democracy. That wouldn't be self-rule. My job is to make sure that the people who come to court and have disputes are have the full and fair treatment of the Constitution and laws of the United States. And originalism is just simply the idea that a judge should interpret the laws and the Constitution as they were written and not try to embellish them or detract from them based on his or her own preferences or their sense of what would be right or just. It's for the people to make those decisions, the people to amend the Constitution when they see fit, and the people to elect their leaders to run the country. My job is to apply the laws you guys pass. And the American people can do it too. I've got great faith and optimism in them. Every time the American people have been counted out or, you know, doubted themselves, they've come through. And you know what Greg Watson did at the end of it? He went back to his teacher and said, "You want to reconsider that grade?" She'd given him a C. Turned into an A, all right? And I just think that, you know, every time we're pessimistic about America, I remember 1976 at the Bicentennial, coming out of Watergate, coming out of riots and assassinations and Vietnam. And a lot of people were pessimistic at the time. Well, America's a heck of a lot better today than it was in 1976. And I really do believe its best days are still ahead.
1: I want to, before I have to let you go, get back to the book. You talked about parents enjoying the book along with their kids. Neil Gorsuch is an associate justice on the United States Supreme Court and also the co-author of the children's book Heroes of 1776, The Story of the Declaration of Independence. Justice Gorsuch, it has been an honor to talk to you. Good luck with the book. And thanks for joining us on the Fox News Rundown.
21: It was a joy to speak with you. Thank you so much, and happy 250th.
1: We'll be back with more of the Fox News Rundown, the Great American Experiment, a 4th of July special from Fox News Radio.
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0: Fox News, I'm Angelo Bavaro. Vice President J.D. Vance celebrating Independence Day during the Sail Forth 250 parade of tall ships through the New York Harbor.
1: It is a very American thing to ring in 250 years of American history by parading our naval and Air Force might for the world to see.
0: That event saw the largest fleet of the world's tall ships and gray hull ships sail past the Statue of Liberty. The historic America 250 time capsule was buried today at Independence Hall in Philadelphia, filled with artifacts from every state.
2: Congressional time capsule is a reflection of our faith in the future of this grand experiment in self-governance. Faith that this moment is worth preserving.
0: That time capsule will be opened again in 2276, 250 years. 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
7: Welcome back to the Fox News Rundown, the Great American Experiment, a 4th of July special from Fox News Radio. I'm Aisha Husney. The nationwide celebrations for America 250 will feature massive parades, concerts, and fairs. Many people see this milestone as a time to reflect on our history and what we've all accomplished together as a nation. But there is a growing number of people out there that are losing faith in the idea of American exceptionalism, sparking concerns that the shared values holding us together for 250 years are actually starting to tear us apart. A recent Fox News poll finds more Americans hold an unfavorable view of the country ahead of the 250th anniversary. And when asked to describe the nation in one word, 65% chose to say something negative. Let that sink in. And while 81% say they would still rather live in the United States than anywhere else in the world, there is a notable drop in that number from the 93% who said the same thing back in 2005. But patriotism is far from dead, and many are still answering the call to serve. In fact, my dear friend, Joey Jones, he endured two combat deployments and 8 years of active service in the U.S. Marine Corps. In 2010, a devastating IED explosion in Afghanistan cost him both of his legs, a lot of friends throughout the years, and severely damaged his right forearm and wrists. Yet last month, he answered that call to serve again. He re-enlisted in the Marine Corps Reserve.
8: It's an honor to do it, first of all.
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8: At the end of the day, I saw an opportunity to put the uniform back on and just serve. I feel like my job now these days can get a little pampered, a little jaded. I mean, it's not easy to travel around the country as much as I do, but outside of that, there's not a lot of physical labor involved. So I wanted something that asked of me things that made me uncomfortable to give, which is more time and to be humble and to be the lowest ranking guy in the room rather than the guy from TV in the room. And the Marine Corps has a way of humbling you, a good way of humbling you. And on top of all that, you know, we've seen these wars the last handful of years. I've gotten reacquainted with my old colleagues, just trying to learn what's happening. The technology is hitting the battlefield so quick. And if my communication skills can be of service to the EOD field, why not? And so I went to the Marine Corps, said, if you'll take me, I'd love to come back. And they said, well, are you here for just a short time or do you, are

0: Are you in it for the long haul? And when I told them I was willing to do it for as long as they wanted me, they welcomed me with open arms.
1: So there's this new AP NORC poll out, and it reveals that fewer Americans think democracy is essential to this country's identity, which is such a weird statement to even say out loud. Only about one in four Americans, so 25%, believe the U.S. stands above all countries in the world. Wow. 44%, so under half of Americans, say it's one of the greatest countries in the world. And about 3 in 10 say there are better countries other than the U.S. The number is actually up about 19% from summer of 2016. Why do you think, you know, in 2026, as we approach this 250th anniversary, you know, you travel around the world, you talk to people, why are people so sour on America?
0: It's easy to get disenchanted from something that spoils you, and that's really what it is. I mean, think about it. There are 25-year-olds walking this earth that didn't experience 9/11. So how, you know, if you were 8 years old or 7 years old in 2008, by the time you understood that you had to worry about money, the economic crash of 2008 was behind you. COVID is the only major thing they've lived through. Now, you could say, you know, some of us millennials have lived through everything because it was 9/11, 2008, and COVID. But even in COVID, our government spent so much money, it masked a lot of the hurt from COVID. We're really kind of just now seeing some of it. And so if you're raised in a country that's nothing but prosperity, you have to look for something to complain about. Sometimes it's democracy, because I don't think a lot of them understand what a democratic representative government is. And then a lot of them, it's because they've gone to college somewhere that told them that the communist idea is the way to go. They can't point to a country and say this is how it worked well, but they can say the idea of it over democracy somehow is a better way to go, or at least over capitalism. It's easy to be removed from something that happened 26 years ago, so it's even easier to be removed from something that happened 250 years ago. What most of them don't understand is we still fight for our freedom and our democracy and our capitalism and all the freedoms we have every single day, if it's through cyber, on the battlefield, at the border, or in communities with police officers and firemen. We live with a sense of comfort in this country that if something goes bad, somebody will be there. But if it's all you've ever known, how can you appreciate it?
1: 44% of Americans under 30 believe that there are countries better than the U.S. That's compared to the 22% of those aged 60 and older. So there is that divide. Only about half of Americans under 30 see democracy as a central element of the U.S. identity, compared to 81% of older Americans. How do you talk to younger people? Like, what would you even say, you know, using your real world experience of being sent abroad and coming back and saying, like, people don't live the way that we do?
0: Yeah, I think the first thing is you have to go to their level, talk about what they experienced in their lives. I always go to the idea that when you leave your house in the morning and you go to work or you go to school, you don't worry all the way there about, you know, what if my house burns down? What if my house catches on fire? Who's going to help me? You don't worry about if you get in a car wreck, who's going to respond. You know an ambulance will show up. A police officer will be there. You may not even like the police, but in that situation, you know somebody's going to show up. And then I explain to them how that is so abnormal that on this continent, in somewhere like Mexico, that's just not a guarantee. You have to pay for that service in some places. You have to, you know, I mean, even here it was that way 100 years ago. Go to Charleston and look. If one house caught on fire, if they didn't pay for fire insurance, the firemen would come and make sure it didn't catch the other house on fire, but they wouldn't put that one out. And so you think about the way that we take care of ourselves and the way that we take care of our citizens, even when it's sometimes too much building code, too much overreach, there is always an onus on safety and security and taking care of folks. Then you apply that to the military. So which countries are better than ours? Maybe you think the Scandinavian countries are better than ours. Okay, well, who protects them? Who protects them from terrorism? Who protects them from Russia? Who protects them from places that would have them not be the greatest? Well, a lot of times it's us patrolling the Atlantic Ocean, or NATO, or, you know, other countries that they would say aren't as good. So, you know, there's a give and take to everything. They have a romantic ideal of what beautiful is. Maybe it's the capitalist economic zones in China, knowing that they can't go out and see real China because China won't let them. And so, you know, you start to tear down some of those concepts, and sometimes they listen, sometimes they don't. But, you know, there's that old saying that if you're under 30 and you're conservative, you're heartless. But if you're over 30 and you're liberal, you're broke. So sometimes you just got to learn lessons your own way.
1: Yeah. I'm going to wrap this up with a couple more Fox News polls, actually. They asked people to describe the United States in one word, and 65% of Americans' respondents used a negative word. Yikes. They asked, where would you prefer to live? 81% United States, 19% said another country. That's down from 93% in 2005. And they asked, are you excited for America 250? And 74% of Republicans said yes. 35% of Democrats said yes. 65% of Democrats said no. This last thing blew me away, Joey. By a 16-point margin, a larger number of voters believe Americans are mostly separated by different values than bound by shared values. Majorities of Democrats, 62%, and independents, 65%, think Americans are separated by values, different values, while views among Republicans are split about 49 to 50%. You know, Dana Perino's out with this new book, Purple State, and I think it, like, is the perfect book for the younger generation because people don't want to even, like, date each other if they're of a different political party or a different, you know, thinking or a different state that they might not really understand. Is there a potential to get over that? Like, can we move on from that? Is there hope for our future? Or is this divide just going to further deepen?
0: I think that part of this is semantics. I think that a lot of people are confused as to what values are. I think a lot of people have replaced that with political issues rather than convictions in life. If you ask a liberal and a conservative, hey, if that person over there, you know, riding their bicycle down your street, if they crash, are you going to go help them out? Probably both of them are going to say, well, yeah, of course. That's a value. You know, that's how you treat your neighbor. If you ask them, hey, do you appreciate your community? Or are you proud to be a part of your community where you live? You might ask a conservative and liberal, and both would say yes. Mm-hmm. But then the political issue, you know, that hits things like abortion or hits things like religious freedom, they see those as their values. And certainly your values color how you feel about those things. But there's a conviction, a baseline conviction that you start from. And that doesn't change. Your opinion on a political issue may because you learn something new or you go through an experience, but your conviction doesn't. So I think that a lot of people think we disagree on values because they're very confused as to what a value is. Do you value your family? Do you value your community? Do you value your church, your school? I think most conservatives and liberals would answer yes to those, but then how you act that out and what that means in a political landscape may be drastically different in their opinion. You know, go get married and try to figure out what you're going to have for dinner. You know, you're going to argue over everything. I mean, I've got a 16-year-old son, and he thinks he knows everything. I'm 40 and thinks I know nothing, you know. And the older he gets, the less he'll realize he knows. And so there's opinions, yeah. And then there's values. And I think that a lot of people just don't understand really what that word even means anymore because they're told it's political positions.
1: Joey, great to have you. It's so good to talk with you, yeah, spend some time. Thanks for joining us on the Fox News Rundown.
0: Yes, ma'am.
1: We'll be back with more of the Fox News Rundown, the Great American Experiment, a 4th of July special from Fox News Radio.
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3: I'm Jim Schwartzel. I'm a businessman, not a politician. I was born and raised right here in Southwest Florida. This is where I've spent the last two decades raising my family, building businesses, and creating hundreds of jobs for our community. As the owner of 92.5 Fox News and 93.7 Trump Country Radio, I've seen firsthand how government regulation and bureaucracy hurt local businesses. And I've seen inflation and high taxes crush hardworking families and retirees. I'm a pro-gun, pro-life, and pro-Trump conservative businessman who understands the values of our community. Unfortunately, we have failed career candidates moving here from liberal states like Illinois and New York, pretending to know Southwest Florida. I'm Jim Schwartzel, and I approve this message because we deserve better. We need a businessman who will make the Trump tax cuts permanent, bring back DOGE to cut wasteful spending, put term limits on Congress, and help President Trump finish the job. Paid for by Jim Schwartzel for Congress.
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9: Welcome back to the Fox News Rundown, the Great American Experiment, a 4th of July special from Fox News Radio. I'm Chris Foster. As we celebrate the signing of the Declaration of Independence, 250 years later, the document's second sentence remains its most famous, read here by President Reagan on the nation's 210th birthday on July 4th, 1986.
10: We hold these truths to be self-evident, that all men are created equal, that they are endowed by their Creator with certain unalienable rights, that among these are life, liberty, and the pursuit of happiness.
9: Historian Walter Isaacson's books include best-selling biographies of Leonardo da Vinci, Albert Einstein, Steve Jobs, Elon Musk, and a contributor to the Declaration of Independence, Benjamin Franklin, Walter Isaacson's latest book is about that single sentence, how it was crafted, and what it says about our country.
11: These 26 words, we hold these truths to be self-evident.
9: The book is called The Greatest Sentence Ever Written.
11: It's not describing what we were in 1776. It gives us our mission statement. It's like the aspiration. And over the 250 years since then, we've tried to live up to it. We've tried to expand it. And I hope we can celebrate it, because we've become so fractured and torn apart that maybe a birthday party is a time to say, hey, let's celebrate the common sentence we all believe in.
12: Yeah, and getting this out of the way, women couldn't vote, black people could be owned, there were plenty of things.
11: When you said all men are created equal, right. You got a lot of expansion to do over 250 years.
12: You point out, and I didn't get my head around it, but I remember being a kid and reading this and thinking this point that you articulated, it balances the role of reason, self-evident, with religion and something divine, endowed by their creator. That was negotiated.
11: When Jefferson starts that sentence, he begins, we hold these truths to be sacred. And I have it in the flyleaf of the book. And you can see Benjamin Franklin's printer's pen crossing out sacred and writing in the words self-evident. Yeah. And so Franklin's saying we're creating a new type of nation in which our rights come from rationality, not the dogma of a religion. But the sentence goes on, and Jefferson had it, they derive rights. But John Adams writes in, they're endowed by their creator with rights. So you can see, just in editing half of the sentence, how these three people balance the role of divine providence and the role of rationality.
12: And by calling it self-evident, you're also saying you can't disagree with us because it's self-evident. Where, of course,
11: this
12: is right.
11: That phrase, we think it just means obvious. But Ben Franklin, as I talk about in the book, had just been over in Great Britain and been staying with the greatest philosopher of the time, David Hume. And David Hume had come up with the notion of some truths being ones you have to study and figure out the facts, others being self-evident, such as New York is bigger than Philadelphia. That's something you have to count the people. And he said, but a self-evident truth is like all bachelors are unmarried. You don't have to go around asking bachelors, do you have a wife, to know all bachelors are unmarried. They wanted to say that we're created equal. It's not where you go around saying, are you just the exact same as this person. It's self-evident because we're all part of the same society. That's where our equal political rights come from. If you got a group of people together, they could agree on about 70% of a solution for almost anything. And they could also agree, okay, we'll find a consensus in here. It's only because people get their hair on fire, either by digital media, social media, partisan politics, primary systems. There's a whole lot to divide us. When they signed the Declaration, by the way, I mean, I love this scene. John Hancock, quite famously, puts his very big signature on it. And he says, with so many forces trying to divide us, we must all hang together. Mm-hmm. And Benjamin Franklin answers, yes, most assuredly, we must all hang together. Otherwise, we'll all hang separately.
12: That's great.
11: I think that's what we're faced with right now, is that why don't we try to hang together for the next 250 years, or at least for our birthday in 2026?
12: It's not that there wasn't, of course, an aristocracy then, but you have written about Disney Fast Passes, for example. That was kind of shocking in the beginning. Like, wow, you get to buy your way out of this. And now that seems to be spreading, where there is more economic separation, where you can buy yourself into a different life that's not shared by everyone.
11: I can remember going to Fenway Park. And, you know, everybody went through the same entrances, sat in the same bleachers, ate the same soggy hot dogs and stale beer. But now we have made it so there are VIP lines and skyboxes. And whether it's K through 12 education or healthcare or whatever, we kind of lead separate existences. It'd be nice to find a little bit more common ground.
12: That sentence today, that would be picked apart on cable television and on social media. Separation of church and state. What do you mean your creator? Created equal. That's communism.
11: Right.
12: So even that, it just struck me reading that sentence again and how beautiful it is and how powerful it is would be just savaged in some quarters today.
11: I know. And maybe if we all read it, and you know, this book tries to say, okay, read it, but also appreciate it. Also understand it. Understand how they picked each word. Maybe that gets us out of that mindset you just mentioned of, let me pick it apart. Let me score points by attacking this word. No, let's appreciate our history and then try to live up to the mission statement.
12: Did you learn any funny anecdotes, any sort of humanizing anecdotes in researching the writing of this?
11: Well, I love the fact that when Jefferson writes the first draft, and he's very kind to Ben Franklin, who edits and stuff, but then other people in the Continental Congress start editing it, and he hates it. Like any, I mean, I'm a writer, and I've been an editor. I know how much writers hate editors. And Ben Franklin has to calm him down and said, you know, I once had a customer at a print shop, and he wanted a sign about John Thompson makes hats for Ready. And everybody kept editing, and finally the guy said, oh, just make me a picture of a hat. And so I think you have to remember, these are real humans living on Market Street, making mistakes, writing all men are created equal while they're owning slaves, but they're humans. And Shakespeare teaches us, all of our heroes have, you know, some flaws, and all of our villains even have a backstory. Let's appreciate the richness of human history.
12: Probably the shortest book that Walter Isaacson has ever written.
11: I know, I know. It's bringing down the average size of my books.
12: You could fit 15 or 20 of those into some of your books. Walter Isaacson, the new one, is called The Greatest Sentence Ever Written. Best-selling author, of course, Tulane University history professor. Walter, thanks for coming in.
11: Hey, Chris, thanks.
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0: charting 250 years. I'm Angelo Bavaro, Fox News Vice President J.D. Vance, celebrating Independence Day during the Sail Forth 250 parade of tall ships through the New York Harbor.
21: While the Continental Congress met in Philadelphia to ratify the Declaration of Independence, General Washington was right here in Manhattan, peering out on this beautiful land and beautiful sea. His attention was fixed on the horizon, watching for sails of the most powerful navy.
0: That event saw the largest fleet of the world's tall ships and gray hull ships sail past the Statue of Liberty. President Trump ushered in the nation's 250th birthday from Mount Rushmore in South Dakota Friday night, hailing U.S. exceptionalism while also warning of a new threat.
22: A generation after we fought and won the Cold War against the menace of communism, there is now a resurgence of the communist menace in our land, including from newcomers to our country who embrace ideas totally opposed to our way of life and our great success.
0: President Trump is set to deliver an address on the National Mall tonight before a fireworks celebration. Pope Leo XIV spent Independence Day on Italy's island of Lampedusa, honoring migrants who died trying to reach Europe. In a 4th of July message, the Pope insisted that protecting the unborn and all human life also means welcoming and protecting immigrants whose hopes, sacrifices, and contribution have formed part of the history of this country from its very beginning. 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
26: The World Cup's round of 16 begins today. It's France versus Paraguay here in Philadelphia on July 4th. What more could you ask for? It starts at 5 p.m. It is a real David versus Goliath battle, though. France is favored to win the cup. But you know what? Anything can happen. Last night, Cape Verde almost defeating the defending champs Lionel Messi and Argentina, what's being called the best match of the tournament and featuring perhaps the best goal of the tournament. Cape Verde's Sidney Cabral unleashing an unbelievable curling goal to tie Argentina 2-2 in extra time before losing 3-2. Cape Verde is the smallest nation, though, to ever reach the knockout stage.
0: Fox's Brian Yenis. Right now, Canada and Morocco battling in their round of 16 match in Houston. Talks between the U.S. and Iran are on hold as the Iranian regime holds a funeral for their late leader, Ayatollah Ali Khamenei, who died when the conflict started in February.
27: The new supreme leader, Khamenei's son, won't be attending after Israel reportedly threatened to assassinate him. Iran, in turn, threatened to embrace nuclear weapons after downplaying civilian attacks in Bahrain at the UN Security Council meeting. A New York Times report claims the U.S. warned Iran this spring Israel may have been plotting to kill its foreign minister and parliament speaker, delivering the message via intermediaries amid concern it could doom ceasefire negotiations. Trump and Netanyahu moving past recent tensions in a call agreeing to meet soon in the U.S. Bibi, in a statement, lauded America as a guarantor of global freedom.
0: Fox's Jackie Heinrich. The Sail Forth 250 parade of sail is underway in New York Harbor, but not everybody got the view they paid for. Overnight storms heavily damaged that premier access viewing area on Governor's Island, forcing organizers to cancel the sold-out section and issue refunds to ticket holders. I'm Angelo Bavaro, and this is Fox News.
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2: Good afternoon, Southwest Florida. I'm Rob Stevens, producer Rob from Daybreak with Jason Jones on 92.5 Fox News. And we're coming to you live from Bernice Braden Park in Cape Coral this afternoon on 4th of July. In moments, we'll witness history as Florida's tallest American flag is raised into the sky on America's 250th birthday. This incredible project was spearheaded by Cape Coral City Manager Mike Ilchison, but it became a reality because of you, the listeners of 92.5 Fox News, and the countless individuals and local businesses across Southwest Florida who generously donated to make it happen. Not a single taxpayer dollar was spent. This flag was built by the community, for the community, and today she finally takes her place over Cape Coral and all of Southwest Florida. If you're just joining us, I am Rob Stevens here live at Bernice Braden Park in Cape Coral, and we are getting ready to kick off the evening of red, white, and boom with Cape Coral's Raise the Flag ceremony on America's 250th birthday. I just want to take a moment to acknowledge the team at work that made all of this happen here. So, of course, obviously the city of Cape Coral for putting this all together. Mike Ilchison, city manager, for spearheading the entire effort. But let's go to our production team here. MC Jason Jones, who's the host of Daybreak with Jason Jones, live every morning on 92.5 Fox News at 6 a.m. And then, of course, we also have here, who's joining me on this broadcast, Program Director Jeff Wolf from 92.5 Fox News. Jeff, welcome.
3: Hey, Rob. How are you doing today?
2: I'm doing great,
3: this
2: man.
3: This is such a great day for Southwest Florida and Cape Coral. I grew up here, and just to know that Cape Coral is going to be home to Florida's tallest flag is just an accomplishment we should be proud of, and I think we'll be proud of for a very, very long time. Very special thing happening today on 4th of July, America's 250th birthday.
2: Yes, and if you haven't had a chance to drive through Cape Coral or the area yet, this flagpole stands 250 feet tall, and you can pretty much see it from just about any direction. Now, I'm looking over the scene here at Bernice Braden Park. It is starting to fill up. American patriots, families, all coming together here at the park to watch the big flag go up. I'm looking just beyond that into the water, too. We've got boats lining up on both sides of the point here. And then also just want to say hello to all of you out there on the water listening to us on 92.5 Fox News. We also should be up on the Cape Coral barge. I'm not exactly sure if that happened, but we are streaming live on Facebook if you would like an opportunity to be able to watch this event unfold as it happens. Now, something really, really stunning about the size of this flag, its area is actually 6,000 square feet, and it will have a mast length of 60 feet by 100 feet. Joining me now, owner of 92.5 Fox News and CD19 congressional candidate Jim Schwartzel. Good afternoon, Mr. Schwartzel. How are you today?
4: Thank you, Rob. I'm doing great. Well, started my morning down in Naples. We did a parade with the Call Your GOP. And now up here in beautiful Cape Coral, we got a nice breeze out here and getting ready for to raise the flag.
2: Yes, this is a really, really exciting moment, Jim. And I think it's amazing how the community has come together to really put this together. And obviously, this is an important weekend, Freedom 250. I know that you're in the heat of a congressional campaign, but I know, Jim, that this country means a lot to you. So what is it about 4th of July and specifically America 250 that really rings true for you in this moment?
4: Well, I was born in 1976, and my mom always called me her bicentennial baby. So it's really special to be 50 years old now and being able to enjoy the 250 anniversary of our country. And but it's really, you know what I'm here for is I'm here for Southwest Florida. I was born here, grew up here, and you know how many decades of 4th of July parades I've been to, whether it was the old Foxconn fireworks in downtown Fort Myers or the Sanibel parade. Unfortunately, I heard they had to cancel it this morning due to lightning, but you know, it's just been a Southwest Florida tradition, being such a deep red area that we just love our country and love Southwest Florida.
3: Yeah, awesome. Yeah, so there's some really cool stuff on our program here today. I believe once we get started, we're going to have a bagpipe processional from Guns and Hoses, which is a local group. And then at in about 15 minutes, we're going to kick off the program. MC Jason Jones from 92.5 Fox News will give us the welcome and opening remarks here. So, Jim, really exciting 50 years here, right in the heart of Cape Coral as we're getting ready to raise the tallest flag in Florida, sir. Thank you so much for coming on today and stopping by. And I really, really hope that you enjoy this moment as much as I do.
4: I do. Thank you so much, Rob.
3: Thanks a lot, Jim. All right, we are live here at Bernice Braden Park in Cape Coral. I'm going to take a few minutes to go over what we have here for our schedule. So as we're getting started, of course, we have Jason going to do the welcome here at 2:25. And then what we're going to do, I don't know if we'll be able to portray this on our Facebook Live feed, but there will be a video that plays. I'll try and capture the audio from that. And then we can expect to hear from a few different speakers, including City Manager Mike Ilchison, as well as Lee County Commissioner Brian Hammond. And then we're also going to hear from Cape Coral Mayor John Gunter as well today as we get ready to raise the flag. Just want to extend a thank you, of course, to the great Ian Hicken, who is at the Broadcast Center putting all the pieces together, making sure that we can get this out to you on 92.5 Fox News. Jeff, joining back the program here, it looks like the park's starting to fill up. Families are getting in place. We have our bagpipers getting ready to go, and I think the energy is electric. How are you feeling?
5: There's a nice breeze here. It's just like, and the sun's not blaring at the moment. It's couldn't be better, really. And I was just thinking about how this project really didn't get officially launched until late last year. Was it November, maybe December, when we first started talking about it on 92.5 Fox News? And, you know, a lot of people kind of said, how can you get something done like this so quickly? And here we are.
3: Yeah, the community mobilized. The city came together. Mike Ilchison leading the charge on this here. As Mike goes out, he's wearing an amazing 250 anniversary, very patriotic shirt the city manager's
5: Bald
3: got
5: Eagle
3: on today.
5: And all on there, yeah.
3: And he's happy. He's got a big smile on his face. I know he's worked really, really hard to get this done. Now, it looks like the bagpipers are preparing to get into place here. We can expect them to start in probably about 8 minutes or so. One of the interesting facts about this flag, if you're just joining us, welcome. My name is Rob Stevens. We are live at Bernice Braden Park in Cape Coral for the Raise the Flag Cape Coral, which is going to kick off today's Red, White, and Boom event, which our sister station 93.7 Trump Country is also playing a part of that, too. So if you're looking for something to do tonight, Cape Coral is a great place to be. There's vendors here. There's going to be live music. This is going to be one of the hottest places to be in Southwest Florida today. Going back to earlier this week, we had Zach Malak on, Wink meteorologist Zach Malak, who told us that there should be some scattered storms that could pass through here and there. There is some clouds building up here around Bernice Braden Park, thankfully. I haven't heard any thunder or seen any lightning, so for now, the weather seems to be holding up. Zach Malak did report that by 9 p.m. tonight, when fireworks are getting started, Southwest Florida should be bone dry.
5: I remember him saying bone dry.
3: Bone dry. Like, all right, that was his word. At 9 o'clock, bone dry. So whether you're going to be joining us for fireworks in Sanibel or here in Cape Coral for Red, White, and Boom, there's definitely going to be a great fireworks display here as well. There's a number of other locations around Southwest Florida that are launching fireworks tonight, including Naples, Fort Myers Beach, and I believe Bonita Springs as well.
5: You know, Southwest Florida, a little rain, even if there was some tonight, it's not going to quell our festivities.
3: Absolutely not. Southwest Florida always shows up when the moment matters, and today the moment matters for sure. So we're really, really excited to get things started here. We're about 6 minutes away from the beginning of the program, and we will enjoy watching this flag go up. Now, I want to give you some interesting facts about this flag here. So, the actual area of the flag is 6,000 square feet. That's about, four of my homes.
5: That's a nice house right there.
3: That's a pretty big flag. The mast length is 60 feet.
2: And of course, the long edge is going to be 100 feet. So it's going to be a very, very stunning flag to see as it goes up. Now, from what I hear, the winch also takes a long time. It takes about 30 minutes or so for the flag to be raised up the 250 feet to the top of this giant flagpole. Now, if you're just joining us, we are live in Bernice Braden Park on 92.5 Fox News for Cape Coral's Raise the Flag ceremony. It is Saturday, July 4th, Independence Day, America's 250th birthday, and Southwest Florida is buzzing. In just a few minutes, we're going to be kicking off the program festivities with a procession of bagpipe chairs. Sorry, got my notes all messed up.
6: What's the name of the bagpipe?
2: Guns and Hoses.
6: That's right.
2: So Guns and Hoses is going to be our bagpipe.
6: It's a great name.
2: And Carolyn from Pine Island is one of our regular listeners and callers on Daybreak with Jason Jones at weekday morning 6 to 9 on 92.5 Fox News. So I expect that we will see them here soon. Let me just give you a little explanation of the scene here. So we're sitting here at Bernice Braden Park. The crowds are in. Families are here in place getting ready to enjoy this event. We have a small stage that has a Cape Coral, Florida backdrop that's very festive, very 4th of July. We have a podium that's on our little stage here that has the America's 250th birthday. Stage that has a Cape Coral, Florida backdrop that's very festive, very 4th of July. We have a podium that's on our little stage here that has the America's 250th birthday, Raise the Flag, Cape Coral. And yes, it's toasty. As I look out over the water, more and more boats are gathering around the peninsula here. It does look like they're going to be happy to join us here. Oh, wow. I wasn't even sure I was going to get you today. So joining us now is Cape Coral City Manager Mike Ilchison. Mike was one of the top guys at this project who spearheaded the entire effort. Mike has been working really, really hard to get Raise the Flag done. Mike, now that you are here in the moment, how are you feeling?
7: It's overwhelming. It really is. You know, look at how beautiful that flagpole is.
2: And, it's stunning.
7: And I just cannot wait to see our flag flying, the American flag flying from that pole.
2: Yes, and it's going to be a really spectacular experience. Now, spoiler alert, it sounded like it went up for a short bit yesterday just to kind of test out everything. Is that what happened?
7: We didn't fly it. All we did was hook her up. We raised her and lowered her just so we'd make sure that the winch, the cable, the pulley, everything that was connected all worked, you know. But we did not fly the flag. We brought it up, brought it down, and put it back away.
2: Just practice through the routine. Fantastic. So I appreciate you coming and just saying hi, Mike. I'm really, really excited that that you're here for this, and I know that things are going to be just electric tonight here in the city of Cape Coral. So how has everything come together for you this weekend? I know this has been a logistical, I guess we'll say, masterpiece here, because there's a lot happening, sir. So how did all the logistics come together for you when you were trying to pull the event together here?
7: Well, it's interesting because this Raising the Flag ceremony is like an event within an event. So we were actually constructing the flagpole while crews and staff were setting up for Red, White, and Boom. And so it was a lot of coordination between the people that were organizing the Raise the Flag event with the Boom event. And so there were some times where we were bumping into each other and trying to figure out, you know, where the fireworks going, where's the crane going, where the RV's going. But we made it all happen. You know, teamwork and, perseverance, the good old American way. Get it done.
2: Teamwork makes the dream work. City Manager Mike Ilchison, thank you so much for coming. I know you're a busy man. You got a lot to do here. So we're looking forward to hearing from you in a moment.
7: Thank you. And thank you for all the support throughout the fundraising campaign and all the time that you've allocated to Cape Coral and myself to bring this wonderful flag to Southwest Florida, Cape Coral, and our nation.
2: Absolutely. We were excited to be a part of it. Thank you, Michael.
7: Thank you.
2: All right. Mike Ilchison, City Manager, Cape Coral. Probably the busiest man in the park today, as he kind of runs around like a chicken with his head cut off, making sure that everything here is going smooth. But I can see it. He's glowing. He's excited. This is such an exciting moment for Southwest Florida, such a historic moment for us to be raising the tallest flag in Florida. Good afternoon. If you are just joining us, my name is Rob Stevens, and this is 92.5 Fox News special coverage of Raise the Flag Cape Coral live in Bernice Braden Park in Cape Coral, right at the heart of Red, White, and Boom. As we're getting ready to kick off our festivities here, I would expect in just a moment or two, our bagpipe processional should begin. Jeff, as we're on the cusp of this incredible moment getting started, how are you feeling?
5: For Cape Coral and, again, Southwest Florida, what a moment. What a way to bring in the, you know, I've been seeing coverage of around the country, other celebrations. I saw Donald Trump, President Trump was at Mount Rushmore last night. I don't know if you saw that, but the fireworks show was spectacular.
2: Yeah, that's fantastic.
5: And I think we're doing it just right. And we're doing it in our own way here. Like, very special, this flag, 250 feet tall over Southwest Florida. What a way to do it. I'm glad this all came together. It's really just, it's awesome.
2: And yesterday when we were at Biggie's for Daybreak, you gave us some really, really exciting news about what's going to happen today. So
5: that's great.
2: What's our special treat today?
5: So President Trump, of course, we know he lives in Florida now. He sent a letter specifically talking about this 250-foot flag that we're about to witness raise above Southwest Florida. So when Jason Jones gets up and starts emceeing this event, he's going to read that letter coming up very shortly of what he and he has addressed to Southwest Floridians.
2: So that's such an exciting moment that this project was 100% funded by donations, funded by the community, funded by you, the listeners of 92.5 Fox News and other families and businesses of Southwest Florida. Thank you for anybody and everybody that contributed, even if it was as small as a dollar, to some of the more substantial donations that were received to make this project happen. This is happening because of you, Southwest Florida, that we get to partake in this fantastic and historic moment here in Cape Coral.
5: And there are plans for, yes, this thing is going to need yearly, annual maintenance, and there's plans to also crowdfund that from the community. So taxpayer dollars they're working on that shouldn't even go to the cost of maintaining this flag.
2: Right. And that was one of the main concerns is when we started talking about this and telling the story about how we wanted to be a part of getting this up. One of the biggest questions that we got is, well, is the taxpayer going to pay for this or not? And no, the entire thing was funded by donations. And the fact that Southwest Florida, were passionate enough to own this and keep this yours, to fund it with community donations and the upkeep with community donations. This is and will always be a project of you, this community, Southwest Florida.
5: Now, you said you had some facts. Do you have those still, those facts?
2: So the area of this 4-foot cube. So that's pretty big if you think about it. But once it comes out and it starts hanging up, it has a full total area of 6,000 square feet. So this is a very big... Oh, we are getting ready to do our bagpipe processional. Let's have a listen. The bagpipers are getting started.

there's a group here of about probably a dozen bagpipers. We've got a couple of drummers, and the sound is ringing across over the park and the water here at Bernice Braden Park in Cape Coral.

Opera Session is playing a variety of patriotic tunes, standing in a circle, dressed in beautifully pressed uniforms and kilts.

completed that procession. I believe that we're probably going to get another track here from them.

this is a local group that generally, I believe, is based on Pine Island, but they do play various events like this across the state.

0: Guns N' Hoses. I'm doing our bagpiper session, and here is MC Jason Jones.
1: Good afternoon, ladies and gentlemen. I'm Jason Jones from 92.5 Fox News. I'll be your MC today. Before we get things started, let's go ahead and welcome Pastor Marcos up for the invocation. Pastor Marcos.
2: Thank you. Let's all go ahead and bow our head in prayer. Heavenly Father, today as we gather beneath this new flagpole and raise the stars and stripes, we pause to say thank you. Thank you for 250 years of freedom. Thank you for the men and women who had had the courage to build this great nation and for every generation who has sacrificed to protect the liberties we enjoy today. We remember those who gave their lives so that we could live free, and we honor their service with grateful hearts. Lord, we recognize that every good and perfect gift comes from you, our Father above, and we know that our strength comes from your grace and your hand upon this great nation. Your word says in Psalms 33:12, blessed is the nation whose God is the Lord. We ask that you would continue to bless America, not merely with prosperity, but with wisdom, integrity, compassion, and righteousness. Bless our president. Bless our governor. Bless our mayor. Bless our city managers. Bless our first responders and every leader who serves our communities. We pray for the people of Cape Coral. Continue to make this city where neighbors care for one another, where families flourish, where first responders are protected, and where businesses thrive, and where hope is stronger than fear. As this flag rises high above our city, may it remind us not only of the freedoms we enjoy, but also the responsibility we carry to love one another, to serve one another, to pursue justice, and leave a better nation for the next generation. We thank you for America. We thank you for the great city of Cape Coral, and we ask for your continued blessing over this nation for generations to come. And we pray this in the mighty name of Jesus. Can we all say amen?
3: Amen.
2: Amen.
0: Jason Jones returning to the podium.
1: Thank you, Pastor. If I could, can I get everybody's attention now to the video screen up above so we can recognize the sponsors and those that help get us to where we are, the Stars and Stripes sponsors.
0: So there's a video that is playing off of the main stage acknowledging the sponsors of
4: the event. I'm Jim Schwartzel,
0: the event.
4: Owner of 92.5 Fox News. When we put out the call to raise the largest flag in the state of Florida, you answered that call, April. We are so proud to be a part of this project. 250 feet high, it will last for generations. Your children, your grandchildren will see the largest flag in Florida. God bless Cape Coral. God bless America. We are so proud to be a part of this.
0: It was a video from congressional candidate and owner of 92.5 Fox News, Jim Schwartzel, acknowledging the city of Cape Coral.
4: We are proud to support Cape Coral's Raise the Flag initiative. We are honored to be a part of this project that celebrates our community and our country. Happy Independence Day and God bless Cape Coral, the United States of America. 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
1: All right, I want to take a minute and just fill you in on some of our Red, White, and Boom info while we go through some of the event sponsors here. So, as you know, we are broadcasting live here in Bernice Braden Park in Cape Coral. And tonight, the celebration continues just steps from where we are, where the flag will fly over. Starting at 5 p.m., Cape Coral's Red, White, and Boom is Southwest Florida's largest Independence Day celebration. DJ Sinister will be here at 6:30 to get the party started. We also have country headliner Chris Lane taking the stage at 8 p.m. tonight. The national anthem will be performed at 9:25, and then shortly following after that, we will get fireworks in the air. Make sure you stop by and see Trump Country 93.7. We'll have America 250 merchandise, giveaways, and more. Make sure that you also check capeboom.com for parking, shuttle information, and everything else that you need to know. It's going to be a remarkable and unforgettable night here in Cape Coral for Red, White, and Boom. For those of you just joining us, my name is Rob Stevens, and this is 92.5 Fox News special coverage of Raise the Flag Cape Coral in Bernice Braden Park in Cape Coral. And, of course, joining the broadcast again here, Jeff Wolf, program director for 92.5 Fox News. Jeff, how'd you feel about the bagpipe procession?
2: Very Southwest Florida, Guns N' Hoses. You got to love that name of that group.
1: It's a very, very clever name. So Guns N' Hoses, based in Pine Island. Caroline calls Daybreak, our show, often in the morning to contribute to that, but they're generally playing pretty well around the area. Now, I'm going to turn the camera here because they are starting to elevate the flag. Now, just to let you know, a reminder that it takes about 30 minutes for the flag to ascend up the 250-foot flagpole. So the idea here is to get the flag up on the pole, maybe up about halfway, as our speakers come on and acknowledge the project here. So I'm going to hand it back over to MC Jason
3: Jones. Let's give a big round of applause for all the sponsors that made this happen today. Today, I want to recognize some of the people that are here with us today. We do have, I see the city of Fort Myers Mayor Kevin Anderson is here as well. I see some school board members are here, as well as the City Council of Cape Coral. We do have David Mullica is also here from the County Commissioner. Cecil Pendergrass is here. And we have Mayor Gunter and Brian Hammond here as well, which you'll hear from in just a few minutes, especially when we get to this moment today. Now, this is a special moment for me in particular because I was a part of the announcement of this with the first speaker that we'll have here in a minute, and that this was a community thing, something that I stand for greatly. Today we stand before the tallest flagpole of all of Florida, a towering 250-foot tall symbol of America's strength and resilience, raised here in Cape Coral as to celebrate America's 250th anniversary. This flag just doesn't fly over the community. It reminds every American what our community stands for: God-given liberty, unbreakable resolve, and the courage to defend freedom for generations to come. In a time when so many forces are trying to divide us, this pole stands tall as a beacon of unity and American exceptionalism. What makes this day truly special is how the community came together to make it happen. Neighbors, businesses, veterans, families, and everyday patriots stepped up and raised the funds for this momentous occasion. And a huge thank you goes out to the incredible listeners of 92.5 Fox News who helped spread the word, rallied support, and showed once again why Southwest Florida is one of the strongest and most patriotic corners of this great nation. As this giant flag waves high above us, let it inspire all of us to keep fighting for the principles that built America and to pass out this same love to our country, to our children and grandchildren. God bless you. God bless Cape Coral. God bless Southwest Florida. And God bless the United States of America. I'd like to go ahead and welcome the city manager, Michael Ilchism, on up here today. Michael was on my show multiple times and talked about this thing. This is your brainchild, Michael. Welcome, buddy. Congratulations.
1: City Manager Mike Ilchison has approached the podium.
4: Good afternoon. Thank everybody for coming.

0: This is a wonderful, wonderful time. Just so you know, the flag takes about 20 minutes from the start to it being fully risen. And so a few moments ago, we actually started raising the flag. And so if you look over, you will see the flag starting to go up now.
1: It is a stunning sight. This flag is massive.
0: Just some quick factoids about the flag. The flagpole base is 40 feet deep and contains 28 cubic yards of concrete. There was a special blend of concrete that was mixed at the concrete plant because we had to hit a certain amount of density strength in the concrete, and we had a shortened window to do this in, so we had to actually have a special mix in order to make sure that the pole would be ready to raise for today. The pole itself weighs 46,000 pounds. It's 250 feet tall. The flag is 60 by 100, 6,000 square feet, and it weighs over 300 pounds. It was shipped from Texas, and it came in nine sections. It is the tallest in Florida, as Jason mentioned, but it is also the second tallest in our nation.
1: The second tallest flag in America.
0: I want to thank a whole bunch of people. I know I'm going to forget some people along the way, but first and foremost, Mr. and Mrs. Don and Nancy Hinks, who came forward at a time when we were looking at fundraising the flag, and I needed to get to a point where we can award the contract, and they worked with me and with the city in order to make it happen. So I'd like to give a special thank you to Mr. and Mr. Donald and Nancy Hinks. Also, Ralph and Jesse Andrew, they were on the video. I'd like to thank our contractor, Dynamic South, Steve Pender. That we have had an amazing construction crew here. I'd like to thank Flagpole Systems from Texas, who actually manufactured and shipped and helped construct and weld the pole together. And then all of the staff, city staff that helped coordinate all of the activities that were happening. We were setting up for Red, White, and Boom, as well as setting up for the Raise the Flag ceremony. And so there was a lot of banging into each other and trying to figure out where the crane was going to go, where the RVs were going to go. And so I just want to thank city staff, as well as at my city council and the mayor, who in the end approved the contract to have this gift given to our nation, our county, our state, and our city. And as you look at that flag, I tell you, as a Navy veteran, it's humbling. It's humbling to understand the responsibility that we have as Americans to protect the freedoms, life, liberty, and the pursuit of happiness. That is our symbol. That is it. Look at it. She is beautiful. God bless America, and God bless our troops.
1: Cape Coral City Manager Mike Ilch giving us some information on the flag.
2: If Jason I could Jones, please have the mayor of Cape Coral come up, John Gunter. Give it up for John Gunter, ladies and gentlemen.
1: Cape Coral Mayor John Gunter approaching the podium.
3: Thank you very much. I appreciate everybody coming out today. This is a very special event for our city, but this is more than just Cape Coral. This is, you know, the state of Florida having the largest flag, and a special thank you to our city manager. This was his idea. This is something that he brought forward, and he worked diligently and hard, so it's because of his efforts that we find ourselves here today. Thank you, you know, for being here to witness. You know, this is history. You know, and today isn't about who you are, what you believe in. It doesn't matter who you support. It doesn't matter who you don't support. We're here today as and I want to thank you for coming out to represent yourselves as an American, because that's why we are here today. This flag, you know, it's 250 foot tall, and it's because the community believed in an ideal and worked hard. We have residents, businesses, and local groups who came together to support this project. And I'd like to thank each and every one of them, because that is why we are here today because of their efforts coming together. That's why we are looking at this beautiful flag. And we are raising this flag to honor America for the 250th anniversary. For 250 years, our nation has grown and changed, but one thing has always stayed strong, the spirit of American people. That same spirit lives here in Cape Coral and throughout our country. This flag will remind us the values we share, freedom, service, and unity. It will honor the men and women who have served our country today, yesterday, and into the future. To our veterans, our active duty service members, and our first responders who are here today in service today, thank you. Thank you for what you have done for our community and our country. As we look at this flag, I hope we look around at one another. We may come from different places, we may have different views, but we are one community and one country. We live here, we work here, we raise our families, and we care about our city, our state, and our country. This project shows that you can do anything when you come together and with respect, with one common goal to make sure that we achieve something great. And we have done that here today. It is proof that Cape Coral is a city that dreams big, but also delivers. In a moment, as this flag raises, or as we are seeing it go up here right now, I invite you to think about what this symbol means to you, your hopes for our country, our community. Let this flag remind us not only today, but every day, to support one another, to keep building a bright future for our state and our community. Thank you again for joining us here today. God bless you. God bless Cape Coral. Importantly, God bless the United States.
1: Cape Coral Mayor John Gunter, as the flag is about halfway up the flagpole. If you're just joining us,
2: now,
1: this is our special
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4: Hi, everyone.
1: Here's County Commissioner
4: Brian Hammond, and I'm a proud American. Well, listen, I am proud to be a Cape Coral native, and it is an honor to read a proclamation to you all today on behalf of the Lee County Board of County Commissioners. I see Commissioner Pendergrass, our chairman, is here. Commissioner Mullica, our vice chairman, is here. They work real hard for you. Can we hear for them?
1: The color guard is also.
4: Well, I'll read the proclamation. It goes as follows. Whereas the American flag stands as the enduring symbol of the freedoms, liberties, and opportunities secured through the courage and sacrifice of generations of Americans who have defended our nation. Whereas throughout our nation's history, the stars and stripes have represented the ideals of democracy, individual liberty, and the unwavering spirit of the American people. Whereas the celebration of America's 250th anniversary, the city of Cape Coral has demonstrated its deep commitment to honoring our nation's heritage through the construction of a 250-foot flagpole, creating a landmark that will proudly display one of the largest and highest American flags in Florida. And whereas the flagpole will stand as a beacon of patriotism, welcoming residents and visitors alike and inspiring future generations to appreciate the blessings of liberty and the responsibility of citizenship. And whereas the Lee County Board of County Commissioners commends the vision of leadership of the City of Cape Coral, its elected officials, its staff, its community partners, and all those who made this remarkable project possible, now therefore be it resolved that the Board of County Commissioners recognizes and celebrates the City of Cape Coral's 250-foot flagpole as a lasting symbol of American freedom. And it's signed on this day, July 4th, and I'll hand it off to your mayor. God bless you guys, and God bless America.
1: Lee County Commissioner Brian Hammond as MC Jason Jones reapproaches
2: the podium. Now, before we get to the festivities and the national anthem, I do have one more thing. This is dated July 4, 2026. This is from the White House, from President Trump. Melania and I send our best wishes to those gathered in Cape Coral, Florida, for the Raise the Flag ceremony in celebration of 250 years of glorious American independence. For 2.5 centuries, our beloved Stars and Stripes have borne witness to every chapter of the American story. And it is patriots like those gathered here in Cape Coral who proudly defend the sacred ideas for which it stands. As you raise Old Glory to soar beautifully 250 feet in the air, we are reminded of the remarkable American heritage, and we are filled with deep and abiding pride in this great country, and a renewed faith in the enduring promise of the American dream. We hope you have a memorable celebration, and we extend our sincere gratitude for your work to preserve this important moment in the history of our country. May God bless you all, and may He continue to bless the United States of America. Donald J. Trump.
1: President Trump has composed a letter addressing this project for us.
2: Your Jason presentation of colors is here by the Cape Coral Honor Guard. The Cape Coral Police Honor Guard is here to present the colors, and here to sing the national anthem is Genesis.
1: The color guard is moving into position. They're in beautiful ceremonial attire. Every step in sync, disciplined. And now, our national anthem.

0: Congress, July 4, 1776. The unanimous declaration of the 13 United States of America. When in the course of human events it becomes necessary for one people to dissolve the political bands which have connected them with another, and to assume among the powers of the earth the separate and equal station to which the laws of nature and of nature's God entitle them, a decent respect to the opinions of mankind requires that they should declare the causes which impel them to the separation. We hold these truths.
1: The flag continues to climb up the mast,
0: that all men are created,
1: and it is almost to the top.
0: That they are endowed by their Creator with certain
1: as we hear a reading
0: rights,
1: of the Declaration of Independence,
0: among these are life, liberty,
1: the largest flag in Florida
0: pursuit of happiness,
1: is now in the sky.
2: 4 score and 7 years ago, our fathers brought forth on this continent a new nation, conceived in liberty.
1: The Stars and Stripes now fly 250 feet above the city of Cape Coral.
2: That this nation, under God, shall have a new birth of freedom. And the government of the people, by the people, for the people, shall not perish from the earth.
3: And so, my fellow Americans, ask not what your country can do for you. Ask what you can do for your country.
4: If we look to the answer as to why for so many years we achieved so much, prospered as no other people on earth, it was because here in this land we unleashed the energy and individual genius of man to a greater extent than has ever been done before. It does require, however, our best effort and our willingness to believe in ourselves and to believe in our capacity to perform great deeds, to believe that together, with God's help, we can and will resolve the problems which now confront us. And after all, why shouldn't we believe that? We are Americans.
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2: 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This concludes the festivities today. 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You have a great evening.
1: And that was MC Jason Jones. As we get ready to wrap up our coverage here, we'll just stick around for another minute or two as we kind of take in the scene here. Everybody's very excited. People are standing in front of the flag, getting ready to take pictures as Old Glory flies 250 feet over Cape Coral. As City Manager Mike Gil Chisholm said, the tallest flag in Florida, 6,000 square feet with a area quite sizable indeed, and a mast length of 60 feet by a long length of 100 feet. So the flag is big and beautiful in the sky. And what a great time to be a Southwest Floridian. What a great time to be in Florida. What a great time to be in Cape Coral. Again, this is Rob Stevens live from Bernice Braden Park in Cape Coral for Cape Coral's Raise the Flag. We're also broadcasting live for another few moments on Facebook Live. And if you're out there watching us on the barge or you're listening in your boat, I just want to say hello to all of you boaters out there. Thanks for being a part of this. I know that that probably is a very, very interesting vantage point, being on the water watching this flag go up. I mean, I'm looking over the scene here and I am just seeing hundreds of boats in the water beyond here. I know that everybody is together and excited for this. And to kind of break this down and give us a reaction, owner of 92.5 Fox News and congressional candidate Jim Schwartzel. Jim, welcome back to our special coverage of Raise the Flag. How do you feel right now?
3: Man, it's magical. I just, you know, it just touches you to see what a beautiful flag and what a symbol of freedom we have brought to Southwest Florida. I'm honestly speechless. When you guys came to me with this idea and I said, let's help them raise the money to build this, I'm just so glad we did, because today it's the culmination of that. And I see how much it's moving everyone around us, how much they care about it. It's just amazing.
1: It's a stunning view for sure. I mean, it really is remarkable to see in person. If you haven't had a chance to check it out, make sure that you come down to Cape Coral and just get a look at this thing. Jim, one of the other things that we like to do here at Bernice Braden Park is our annual Field of Flags. That's right. Our new centerpiece for that.
3: Absolutely.
1: What an exciting moment that is.
3: Well, we will be remembering all of those who were fallen in 9/11 on Labor Day by planting thousands of flags here at Bernice Braden Park under this massive flag. It'll really be a special day, and you know, something that we all are touched by each and every year that we've done that project.
1: Yeah, and the city manager, Michael Chisholm, just gave us some stunning information about it, including that I believe it was 40 feet deep in the ground, the base there. It's
3: yes.
1: A special amalgamation of concrete and obviously a flagpole that is able to really stand and withstand flying this 6,000 square foot flag, and it really is just a sight to behold. So
3: you're going to be able to see it from a long ways away. You may not even have to come all the way to Cape Coral, but I do believe coming to Bernice Braden Park is the best place to see it. And right now we've got perfect weather. It's overcast with a nice breeze, letting Old Glory really fly.
1: It's a great time to be down here. Jim Schwartzel, owner of 92.5 Fox News, I just want to thank you for the opportunity to be here, sir. And thank you for allowing us to just be such an important part of this project in this community, sir. And I hope to speak to you again soon.
3: Me too. Thanks a lot, Rob.
1: Thank you, Jim. All right, guys, before we wrap up here, I just want to give you one quick little rundown here of Red, White, and Boom here. So the celebration continues just steps away from where we are here at Bernice Braden Park. Starting at 5 p.m., it's Cape Coral's Red, White, and Boom, Southwest Florida's biggest 4th of July celebration. DJ Sinister gets the party started at 6:30 p.m. Country headliner Chris Lane takes the stage at 8 p.m. The national anthem will be performed at 9:25, then at 9:30, the skies light up with spectacular fireworks celebrating America's 250th birthday. Make sure that you stop by and see Trump Country 93.7. We'll have America 250 merchandise, including a special limited edition Trump Country hat with American 250 artwork on it. It's actually a really nice hat. And make sure that you check capeboom.com for parking shuttle information and everything that you need to know. It's going to be an unforgettable night celebrating America right here in Cape Coral. Before I wrap up, I just want to acknowledge the team that made this possible. Program Director Jeff Wolf, thank you so much for the opportunity to come here and do this. Station owner Jim Schwartzel for joining us for this remarkable opportunity and giving us the ability to come down here and really be a part of this. And, of course, back at the Broadcast Center, the great Ian Hicken producing for our broadcast today, who is Trey's producer for The Drive at Trey Radel at 5. Ian, before we wrap up, now that you can see it, how do you feel, man?
4: It's amazing. Obviously, the biggest flagpole I've ever seen in my life.
1: Do I got him? Did I lose him? No, Ian? I guess not. I didn't hear him. So, anyways, from live in Bernice Braden Park for one final time, thank you so much for joining us for this special broadcast. I am Rob Stevens, and I will see you again on Monday at 6 a.m. on Daybreak with Jason Jones on 92.5 Fox News and Southwest Florida's CW. God bless you, God bless Southwest Florida, and God bless America. Thank you.

0: 92.5 Fox News. Right all along. 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
1: 250 years in the making. I'm Carmen Roberts, Fox News. The nation goes all out today with fireworks, flags, and celebrations coast to coast for America's biggest birthday yet. Vice President J.D. Vance is taking part of the Tall Ship event in New York City.
2: It is a very American thing to ring in 250 years of American history by parading our naval and Air Force might for the world to see. But I can't help but consider that 250 years ago, the waters of New York Harbor looked very, very different.
1: And that event, Sail Forth 250 Parade of Tall Ships, is the largest such parade. And it is sailing through New York Harbor, past the Statue of Liberty, up the Hudson River to the George Washington Bridge. The celebrations are happening as a dangerous heat dome keeps its grip on the East Coast, with more than 150 million Americans still under extreme heat alerts. It feels like temperatures reaching 100 to 110 degrees from the mid-Atlantic to the Northeast. In the Middle East, Iranians are mourning the late Ayatollah as that funeral begins.
3: Hundreds of thousands of people filling the streets of Tehran today as Iran began a days-long funeral for the Supreme Leader Ayatollah Ali Khamenei, killed in a U.S.-backed Israeli airstrike during the Iran War. Crowds marching past his flag-draped coffin chanting death to America and death to Israel, man calling for revenge. That funeral also marking a pivotal moment for Iran's leadership as the Ayatollah Mojtaba Khamenei takes power and the regime tries to strengthen its position during negotiations over a permanent end to the war and control of the Strait of Hormuz.
1: Fox's Paul Stevens. And he has done it again. Joey Chestnut reclaims his crown as Nathan's hot dog eating contest and inhaling a jaw-dropping 66 hot dogs in just 10 minutes on the Coney Island boardwalk. 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
12: In the spring of 1776, 32-year-old Thomas Jefferson enjoys the serenity of Monticello, his secluded estate in the Virginia countryside. Away from war, politics, and revolution.
14: Thomas Jefferson was a very wealthy plantation owner in Virginia, and he was expected to be a leader in that colony. He was a member of the House of Burgesses. He had participated in some of the early revolutionary documents, but he wasn't yet the Jefferson we know today. He was mostly concerned with renovating his house, Monticello, with his young family at home. This was a particularly difficult moment for Jefferson because they had recently lost their infant son. His wife was really struggling with the complications after childbirth. So he was always worried that at any point he would lose her.
18: Sir. Your wife's up. Would you like to breakfast at her bedside again?
19: Yes. Thank you, Jupiter.
18: Arrived this morning from Williamsburg.

0: Good news, sir?
1: No. Not especially. Pack my things, Jupiter. We're going to Philadelphia.
0: Yes, sir.
2: Just a few months after leaving Philadelphia for a much-needed break, Jefferson is summoned to return and serve as one of Virginia's delegates to the Second Continental Congress.
3: John F. Kennedy once quipped that the most brilliant dinner conversations in the White House took place when Thomas Jefferson dined alone. But as spring arrived here in the foothills of the Blue Ridge Mountains in 1776, history did not yet have its eye on this Renaissance man of Virginia, a man who, as JFK went on to say, could calculate an eclipse, survey an estate, tie an artery, plan an edifice, try a cause, break a horse, and dance the minuet. Now, as Jefferson departs his hilltop estate and heads for Philadelphia, the time has come for his great mind to meet the moment. The result will be one of the most influential documents in human history.

0: Thomas Jefferson has arrived for the Second Continental Congress. With no idea what his role, if any, will be.
1: Jupiter, would you please hand me Sidney's discourses?
2: Yes, sir.
1: Thank you. A treasure trove of dangerous Republican ideas.
2: Yes, sir.
1: Well, I better get going. God knows how long these blowhards like to drone on.
3: So in the spring of 1776, Jefferson is part of the delegation that Virginia sends to the Continental Congress.
2: Good luck, sir.
1: Thank you, Jupiter.
3: But he's not a particularly prominent member. He's only 32 years old, and he certainly doesn't have the public profile like somebody like John Adams or Benjamin Franklin have. But he could write.
0: With a British assault of New York widely expected, the debates over grievances against the king and parliament have given way to something far more radical. A new, perilous idea is on the table, promoted by none other than John Adams of Massachusetts.
4: Independence. We've been afraid to use this word for far too long. But look at our current situation. We've now spent a full year at war with Britain. Our people have been slaughtered. And still, we call ourselves subjects to a king who has long since abandoned us. Declaring our independence is the only way forward.
3: We think in the lead up to the Declaration of Independence that there was unity behind this idea of even declaring independence. That was not the case at all. You had John Adams, who was pushing for independence, but you also had opposition that had legitimate questions about declaring independence without a firm government that had been established beforehand, and B, allies. I mean, it's one thing to issue a Declaration of Independence. If you can't back it up with guns, well, everybody is going to get hanged.
4: Well, that could have gone better.
1: Could it, John?
4: No, I guess not. You could have jumped in to help, you know.
1: No, I think you said enough for the both of us.
4: There is something you could do to help. I've spoken to many of the delegates privately. The push for independence is gaining ground. We need to put it in writing. A document that states the case for why we must separate. Something that the people can rally behind. Something that explains what we're fighting for. You should write it.
1: I don't know, John. I shouldn't go to someone with a little bit more clout around here. Someone like yourself.
4: I'm obnoxious, unpopular, and from Massachusetts. You, Thomas, are none of those things. Besides, you write 10 times better than me.
1: I don't think I'm the right person for this, John. Besides, I only just got back from Virginia. Honestly, I don't think the half of these delegates even know who I am.
4: They will soon. Take the night to sleep on it. But I need your answer tomorrow.
5: Jefferson was not a persuasive speaker. He very rarely engaged in the public debate. So I think sometimes he protested that he wasn't up to a task, But where he excelled was taking those ideas and putting them into simple rhetoric that was powerful, but would also be understood by the common man.
0: While Jefferson mulls over his decision, in New York, General George Washington and his Continental Army face a colossal task. Fortify the island of Manhattan and surrounding towns in anticipation of a British attack.
6: Imagine that you're George Washington and the world's superpower is on the way, the largest amphibious armada in British history, and you have to defend this island of New York. What choices do you make? Where do you place men?
7: New York seemed to be a trap. It was a very difficult city to defend, but it was something that Washington had to do. This is a war where you wanted to unite a people that weren't quite yet united. So for morale reasons, New York could not be surrendered without a fight.

0: What's your name, soldier?
1: Hickey, sir.
0: Hickey. You served with the Royal Army?
1: Yes, sir. Until I came to my senses 2 years ago.
0: Don't be ashamed. I also fought for the British. It means you're well trained. It is an honor to have you by my side.
1: The honor is all mine, sir.
0: That'll be all. Dismissed.
2: The new city means new security measures for Washington, including an elite unit of bodyguards known as the Commander-in-Chief's Guard.
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13: Unlike Boston, where patriots vastly outnumber British sympathizers, New York is a divided city.
14: New York had many people who had strong commercial and cultural ties to Great Britain, who were very loyal to the British Empire. It had large numbers of people who were not supporting the revolution.
13: With loyalists around every corner, Washington knows that the enemy could be anywhere.
15: Were you followed?
16: No.
15: Well,
16: he'll be inspecting the Southern Battery in the morning and then troop encampments near the Bowery in the afternoon.
15: Anything else?
16: Cannons are going up on Brooklyn Heights.
15: Are you fully prepared for what'll be asked of you when the time comes?
16: You don't have to worry about me.
17: So there's a conspiracy to try to assassinate George Washington in New York. Loyalists who are there. They have money, they have resources to try to corrupt various people within George Washington's military family, including in the Commander-in-Chief's guard.
13: Thomas Hickey is part of a network of loyalists spread throughout the city. They're controlled and funded by New York's royal governor, William Tryon. And every one of them is working toward a single mission, to take out Washington the moment the British fleet appears in the harbor. As the threats against Washington and his army build in New York, 90 miles away in Philadelphia, Thomas Jefferson has a decision to make. He knows just how vital a Declaration of Independence would be to the survival of the cause.
18: They had to make clear what they were fighting for. There was a lot of uncertainty. There were some people that wanted independence. There were some people that were afraid. It was a scary thing to separate. No colony had ever done that.
13: 50 years later, Jefferson will recall that even in this moment, he believed the document could transcend the crisis at hand and speak to lovers of freedom everywhere. So he agrees to take on the task of writing the Declaration of Independence.
19: Thomas Jefferson would often speak humbly and write humbly about his talents. But there was a great deal of confidence that when given the job, he was going to knock it out of the ballpark.
13: In a rented house here in Philadelphia, as Jefferson dips his quill in the ink and begins writing, he faces a monumental challenge to balance his own ideals with the political realities of producing something the Continental Congress could actually adopt. There's also the contradiction of advocating for liberty while owning hundreds of slaves. As Jefferson wrestles with himself in this crisis of conscience, the next battle in the war is looming. A fleet of more than 70 British warships is threatening George Washington and the Continental Army in New York City.
2: on June 21st, 1776. More than 150 British ships carrying 9,000 troops are only a week out from New York. Washington knows an attack is coming, but the fleet's arrival will also trigger a plot aimed at his life. But on that same day, the plot hits a snag. As Thomas Hickey, the traitor within Washington's personal guards, is thrown into jail on the unrelated charge of counterfeiting.
20: That's why I won't be here much longer. I'm too important. To think, in just a few days, it'll all be done. And you... you can tell everyone that you shared a jail cell with the famous Thomas Hickey. The hero that took out the traitor to the crown, George Washington.
21: Thomas Hickey will get arrested for having counterfeit money on his person. And when he's in prison, he begins bragging about his other crimes. One of them, shockingly, is this plot to assassinate General Washington.
20: Hell, I might even get knighted. But one thing's for sure, I'll never pay for a drink again in this town. Sir Thomas Hickey. I like the sound of that.
21: Thomas Hickey's cellmate was a man named Isaac Ketchum, and as they were talking, Ketchum catches wind of this plot to assassinate Washington. And when he hears this, he believes this may be his ticket out of jail, and he rushes to tell whoever he can.
2: As the plot to kill Washington slowly begins to unravel, in Philadelphia, Thomas Jefferson has been sequestered in his boarding house for days, driven to produce a document that will meet the moment. One that isn't just a statement, but a foundation of a new nation.
22: Jefferson, the lawyer, really approaches the Declaration almost like a trial document or a court case. And it has three distinct parts. The first part is the preamble, in which he gives the philosophical foundations. And then he's going to provide all the evidence in the middle, and that's in the form of the 27 grievances against King George III. And then he's going to provide the remedy. So he's going to tell the jury, here's the solution. And what's the solution? Well, there's only one choice: independence.
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25: Fox News, I'm Daria Albinger. Vice President Vance welcomed the tall ships to New York Harbor today and the crowd there to see them on this July 4th, celebrating Independence Day.
26: It is a very American thing to ring in 250 years of American history by parading our naval and Air Force might for the world to see.
25: It's the largest fleet of the world's gray hull military ships and tall ships to sail past the Statue of Liberty. An America 250 capsule was buried today at Independence Hall in Philadelphia, filled with artifacts from every state. House Speaker Mike Johnson was there.
0: The Congressional Time Capsule is a reflection of our faith in the future of this grand experiment in self-governance. Faith that this moment is worth preserving.
25: The capsule will be opened in 2276. 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
3: Jefferson, the lawyer, really approaches the Declaration almost like a trial document or a court case. And it has three distinct parts. The first part is the preamble, in which he gives the philosophical foundations. And then he's going to provide all the evidence in the middle, and that's in the form of the 27 grievances against King George III. And then he's going to provide the remedy. So he's going to tell the jury, here's the solution. And what's the solution? Well, there's only one choice: independence.
4: In one particularly pointed grievance, Jefferson blames King George III for the transatlantic slave trade and includes a passage condemning slavery as inhumane.
5: Thank you, Jupiter.
6: The challenge, of course, with the idea of all men are created equal was that it was written by someone who, over the course of his lifetime, enslaved 600 people. Jefferson's inclusion of this grievance demonstrates how stuck he felt in this economic system. He didn't know how to make his plantation profitable without enslaved labor. And so he was looking for someone to blame for this system. And rather than self-reflection, he settled on King George III.

0: Just days after accepting the job, Thomas Jefferson completes his draft of the Declaration of Independence.
1: When in the course of human events, it becomes necessary for one people to dissolve the political bands which have connected them with another, and to assume among the powers of the earth the separate and equal station to which the laws of nature and of nature's God entitle them. A decent respect to the opinions of mankind requires that they should declare the causes which impel them to the separation. Thomas, has anyone ever told you that you have a knack for this sort of thing? This paragraph here, you say, we hold these truths to be sacred and undeniable. That it doesn't exactly roll off the tongue, does it? Mr. Franklin, what do you think?
2: How about self-evident?
1: We hold these truths to be self-evident, that all men are created equal. That works. That all men are created equal, that they are endowed with certain unalienable rights by their Creator, that among these are life, liberty,

0: pursuit of happiness. This is good. I mean, I knew you could write, but this is really good.
1: You really think?
0: This passage on the slave trade is extraordinary. We have to get this before Congress immediately.
2: Jefferson first shared his draft with John Adams and Benjamin Franklin, and they made a number of suggestions that Jefferson accepted willingly. He respected Benjamin Franklin's knowledge and many of the ideas he included in the Declaration of Independence. John Adams had actually written first.

0: Jesus! Hey! What did you do? What did you do? What did you do? Hey!
1: Thomas Hickey is court-martialed, thanks to the testimony of his cellmate, Isaac Ketchum, in exchange for his freedom. As details of the plot emerge, Washington learns just how far-reaching the conspiracy against him is.
2: Washington always feared that someone might try to kill him. And in this instance, he was dealing with someone who had sworn themselves, in a sense, to protect him, but had then violated that, and that was just seen as being too much.

0: Washington knows. If he's going to put an end to this conspiracy, there's only one thing he can do.
1: Washington is adamant that Hickey needs to be executed and executed publicly. He'll hang Hickey in Lower Manhattan in front of 20,000 people. It's the most widely watched execution in American history to that point. The execution of Thomas Hickey revealed how tough of a disciplinarian George Washington could be when he had to. He had to execute this man publicly so it ended any other plots against him.
0: On the same day that Thomas Hickey is hanged, in Philadelphia, Thomas Jefferson submits his draft of the Declaration of Independence to Congress. But if Jefferson thought the document would be approved easily, he was sorely mistaken.
2: We can have some order! Please! Please! Now, the gentleman from Delaware has objected to the phrase, and I quote, disparaging language against British citizens. So we propose removing the line asserting that they are deaf to the voice of justice and consanguinity. All in favor? Those opposed? Proposal passes, the line will be stricken.
3: Jefferson had to sit back and kind of remain silent while the other delegates edited his language, removed in clauses that he thought were incredibly important, added new language he thought was superfluous, and Jefferson found that process infuriating.
2: Moving on to Mr. Rutledge's objection to the passage about slavery. All in favor of removing the passage in its entirety? All those opposed? The passage condemning slavery will be stricken. Moving on to the gentleman from Maryland's suggestion that we alter the phrase, suffering the administration of justice to cease totally in some of...
4: Thomas Jefferson submits it to the Continental Congress, and they start tearing it apart as far as he's concerned. And he would later talk about how painful it was. But, like John Adams, seeing the forest from the trees, right? It's a matter of getting consensus. We all got to be able to sign this thing.
2: Proposal passes. Yes, Jupiter.
5: Mr. Adams is here to see you, sir.
2: Let him in. I know that was painful to watch.
6: Painful? They butchered it, John. And you went along with it.
2: Thomas?
6: That passage, the one about the slave trade. You agreed with it, right? You told me yourself that when the time came,
2: that when the time came, we had to hold the South. Thomas, without them, there is no revolution.
6: I never even asked for this job, John. But I agreed. Only for it to be torn apart, piece by piece, by men who speak so boldly about liberty and debate. And shrink when it comes time to put their convictions to paper.
2: You know as well as I that politics is a dirty business. And your fellow Southerners would never approve a statement condemning the slave trade. You'll see it differently one day. Still an extraordinary piece of writing. You should be proud.
7: The Patriot War. Thomas Jefferson, a Fox News Radio special presented by Fox Nation, continues next.
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0: In the end, over a quarter of Jefferson's words were changed or removed.
20: He actually did keep his original draft of the Declaration of Independence for the rest of his life, and would show it to people, I think, in order to show that, hey, this was a lot better before the final product.

0: One day after Jefferson submits his draft of the Declaration of Independence to Congress, General William Howe's fleet of British warships appears in New York Harbor. As Washington's army braces itself for a British invasion, in Philadelphia, the Continental Congress gives Americans a new reason to fight.
1: The resolution carries.
0: As delegates quickly approve the final text, the Declaration of Independence, on July 4th, 1776. While Jefferson feels his work has been gutted, the heart of his writing remains. A clear, concise argument for complete separation from Britain, and a compelling case for the fundamental rights of man.
2: The Declaration of Independence is one of the most important documents in the history of mankind. It was a political document as much as a legal document, and that really transformed the cause that Washington and his army was fighting for. But it also has this incredible philosophical justification for declaring independence, which is that all men are created equal and that they're endowed by the Creator with certain rights. And if those rights are abused by governments, they can be overthrown. It's an incredible sentiment that there are universal human rights that can be drawn upon to justify your grievances, to improve your condition.
0: Just hours after it's adopted by Congress, 200 copies of the Declaration are printed and distributed across the colonies.
3: This was a document that Congress wanted to have spread through the newly declared independent states, and they wanted it read aloud to people.
4: That whenever any form of government becomes destructive to these ends, it is the right...
3: Congress was hoping that these public readings of the Declaration would inspire Americans to join in this cause and see it all the way to the end.
4: That among these are life, liberty, and the pursuit of happiness.
5: That these united colonies are, and of right, ought to be free and independent states. That they are absolved from all allegiance to the British crown, and that all political connection between them and the state of Great Britain is and ought to be totally dissolved. And that as free and independent states, they have full power to levy war, conclude peace, contract alliances, establish commerce, and to do all other acts and things which independent states may of right do. We mutually pledge to each other our lives, our fortunes, and our sacred honor.
2: From the beginning, Washington was defining the cause of the continent, turning what had been a squabble in Boston into something that was an American fight. He is a master of morale. He wants these men to be inspired to fight. And it has a transformative impact.
0: The Declaration gives the army something to fight for. And just in time, because 3 days later, the fight comes straight for them.

0: Jefferson's powerful words unify the brand new nation and explain to the people what they're fighting for. A message that Washington's troops here in Manhattan take to heart. When Jefferson dies on July 4th, 1826, 50 years to the day after the Declaration of Independence was adopted, his tombstone will name this as his first and greatest accomplishment. Being president of the United States, not even mentioned. But for now, as the British bear down on New York, what George Washington needs by his side is not just a great man of words, but of bold action as well. And whom does George choose? A poor kid from the West Indies, a brainiac driven by a thirst for glory, who will become the son George never had. His name, Alexander Hamilton.
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10: Happy birthday, America. I'm Daria Albinger, Fox News. Ships from the U.S. and around the world are making their way up New York's Hudson River on this semi-sesquicentennial. That is another way of saying the nation's 250th birthday. Vice President Vance was there to greet the ships and the crowds who came to see him.
11: While the Continental Congress met in Philadelphia to ratify the Declaration of Independence, General Washington was right here in Manhattan, peering out on this beautiful land and beautiful sea. His attention was fixed on the horizon, watching for sails of the most powerful navy.
10: The large fleet of the world's tall ships and gray hull ships to sail past the Statue of Liberty now underway. President Trump got a jump start on the celebrations last night at Mount Rushmore. He praised U.S. exceptionalism and warned of a new threat to the nation.
12: A generation after we fought and won the Cold War against the menace of communism, there is now a resurgence of the communist menace in our land, including from newcomers to our country who embrace ideas totally opposed to our way of life and our great success.
10: The president is expected to deliver an address that he says will be lengthy from the National Mall tonight. That is despite expected high temperatures and before the big celebration begins with fireworks. A days-long state funeral is underway in Iran for the late Ayatollah Ali Khamenei, who was killed in an airstrike at the start of the Iran war. Crowds beat their chests around his flag-draped coffin and chanted for revenge against Israel and the U.S. Khamenei's son has taken over as Iran's new supreme leader. In the meantime, tensions are high in the region, and negotiations with the U.S. and Europe, including talks over the Strait of Hormuz, are on hold until at least the end of the funeral and a shaky ceasefire is in place. 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
20: July 21st, 1873. The American frontier was a vast, lawless stretch where the only real authority was the iron on your hip. In the deep woods of Adair, Iowa, the silence of the prairie was met with a screech of grinding metal as a steam engine hurtled off the tracks. Jesse James and his gang had just committed the first train robbery in the American West. They did not just steal gold. They stole the sense of security that the railroad had pledged. It marked the rise of the outlaw as a dark celebrity, a figure who reveled in the chaos of a changing nation. 1876. In Dodge City, Kansas, a man named Wyatt Earp pinned on a tin star. He brought a cold, calculated resolve to the wickedest city in America. For Earp, the only way to tame the West was with a steady hand and a shotgun. But the frontier was unforgiving. That same year in the Black Hills of Dakota, the legendary Wild Bill Hickok sat down for a game of poker. He broke his own rule and sat with his back to the door. Hickok was shot dead in the back, slumping over the table with a pair of black aces and black eights, the dead man's hand. The era of the quick draw scalp was bleeding out on a saloon floor. The violence reached a narrow vacant lot in Tombstone, Arizona. The gunfight at the OK Corral lasted only 30 seconds. But those 30 seconds defined the American West. The Earp brothers and Doc Holliday faced off against the Clantons and the McLaries, trading lead in a whirlwind of smoke and cries. When the dust settled, three men lay dead, and the myth of the lawman was cemented in American lore. April 3rd, 1882. The final chapter of the Old West was written not in a battle, but in an act of treachery. Jesse James, the man who started all of it, was living under an assumed name in St. Joseph, Missouri. He had retired from the road, but the reward on his head was too tempting for a fellow outlaw by the name of Robert Ford. As Jesse turned his back to straighten a picture frame on the wall, Ford drew his weapon. The legend was ended by a coward's bullet in his own living room. The saga of the Wild West remains the moment America grappled with its own violent birth, a time when heroes and villains were often carved from the same stone. It was the era that taught us that while the law could be brought to the frontier, the spirit of the outlaw would always haunt the American imagination. Tanya J. Powers with more.
21: We're joined by Tom Clavin, who is an author whose latest book is on the American West. He's also written on military history, several bestsellers. The most recent book of his is Vengeance, The Last Stands of Custer, Crazy Horse, and Sitting Bull. Who exactly was Jesse James? How did his gang operate? What was it like as far as, you know, what he did and what he's famous for?
22: Well, Jesse James is kind of a romantic character to a lot of people who study the American West, but he and his brother Frank were Missouri boys. There's the idea that Jesse James was a Robin Hood. He stole from the rich and gave to the poor. Well, he stole from the rich. He stole from anybody. It didn't matter if you were rich or poor. The idea of him as a Robin Hood was really an invention of the press, especially his Kansas City newspaper that kept writing these editorials that said how wonderful Jesse and Frank James were in the gang's activities. But actually, they were thugs. And but the power of the press at the time put a different shine on it.
21: Okay, that is something that I did not realize. I guess I've kind of gone along with the regular narrative that we always know, like you said, the Robin Hood figure kind of thing. In 1873, he shifted from robbing banks to pulling off the West's first train robbery in Iowa. Why did he suddenly decide to do this? Why did he target trains? And what was the kind of after effects for law enforcement who were, I guess, trying to catch him?
22: Well, what was happening after the Civil War is that as the years went on, there were fewer stagecoaches and more trains. I mean, the railroads were building track all over the western part of the United States. And it became a more efficient and faster way to convey money. So many trains, in addition to passengers, would carry lockboxes, safes, vaults of cash. And so it just made sense if you were going to, you know, keep up with the times as an outlaw, that you were going for where the money was, and that would be on the trains.
21: One of the things that we always think about when we think about like the Old West and the Wild West, so to speak, is the term that's kind of taken on its own meaning in pop culture, gunfight at the OK Corral. What was the real story behind that shootout? Did it actually, you know, bring any kind of order to the West? Tell me about that.
22: Well, the gunfight at the OK Corral was generally a dramatic event. You know, most people don't know that it took only 30 seconds. And if you see the movie versions, they're usually drawn out for 10, 15 minutes or more. But it was really only 30 seconds. Six of the seven gunmen involved were killed or wounded. Just for that reason, it deserves the notoriety that it has. But the bigger picture was it was a boiling point for who's going to control the American frontier. Was it going to be the lawless ranchers represented by the Clantons and the McLowries, or the law and order advocates represented by the Earp brothers and Doc Holliday? So I don't think this one event brought law and order to the West, but it was the most glaring example of the transition taking place. The ranchers that used to control all the open land were on their way out. And these communities like Tombstone, which are trying to grow and raise kids there and build churches and schools, they were starting to take over the frontier. And I think that OK Corral was that flashpoint.
21: You have a long history of journalism and writing about everything from military history to the American West, the books that you have written. The most recent one, which sounds very interesting to me, Vengeance, The Last Stands of Custer, Crazy Horse, and Sitting Bull. Like I said, that one you've written on Wild Bill, Dodge City. I mean, you name it, you've kind of covered all of this. Is there one thing in particular, when we're talking about Jesse James, you know, kind of narrowing it down to him, is there anything that you found out about him in all of your research and your, you know, authoring your different books that really stood out to you that a lot of people might not know, like just a kind of a weird fact or anything?
22: Yeah, I'm glad you asked that question. That's a good one. I believe this is told in my book, Wild Bill, about Wild Bill Hickok. But Jesse James was his own publicist, especially the peak of his activity as a train robber, he and his brother and his gang. He would write up ahead of time, sort of like a news report on what he was going to do. And he'd stop the train, and they'd board the train, and they would, you know, intimidate the passengers and the crew. Jesse James would give the conductor what he had written up. And they proceeded to do what he was going to do. He was going to rob the passengers. He was going to blow up the safe in the express car. And then they were going to ride away, and they were going to escape in any pursuit. And they did exactly what he had written up that they did. And when the conductor got to the next town, he would just hand it over to the local newspaper, and the newspaper could just pretty much print it the way it was. So Jesse James was his own publicist.
21: I really appreciate your time today and in sharing all of your knowledge. Thank you.
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20: October 12, 2000. The guided missile destroyer USS Cole pulled into the port of Aden, Yemen for a routine refueling stop. It was a radiant morning in the Gulf, and the 17-story warship, one of the most capable in the U.S. Navy, stood as a symbol of American strength in the region. Around 11:18 a.m., a small motorized workboat approached the side of the destroyer. The two men on board waved to the sailors on deck, appearing to be assisting with the refueling operation. But as the craft drew alongside the hull, the friendly gesture revealed a deadly trap. The boat boat was packed with hundreds of pounds of plastic explosives. The blast ripped a 40 by 40 foot hole through the steel hull, tearing into the ship's galley where sailors were lining up for lunch. 17 sailors were killed instantly, and 37 more were wounded as the crew fought for hours to keep the ship from sinking.
6: An explosion claimed the lives of at least four sailors on one of our naval vessels, the USS Cole, this morning. If, as it now appears, this was an act of terrorism, it was a despicable and cowardly act. We will find out who was responsible and hold them accountable.
20: The attack was soon linked to a growing terrorist network called Al-Qaeda, led by Osama bin Laden. The group announced itself onto the world stage only 2 years earlier with the bombing of two U.S. embassies in Eastern Africa. But this was a warning that terrorism had evolved from small-scale threats to coordinated state-level attacks against the U.S. military. The bombing of the USS Cole remains a grim milestone in modern history. It was the final prelude, less than a year later, to the September 11th attacks, forever changing how the United States would approach global security and the growing threat of radical extremism. Kirk Lippold, former USS Cole commander, joined Chris Foster of Fox News Radio.
7: USS Cole is an Arleigh Burke-class Aegis guided missile destroyer. It was commissioned into the Navy in June 1996, and it has the capability of doing both surface, air, and anti-submarine operations. It carries a towed array sonar behind the ship. It was an earlier design of guided missile destroyer, what they call a Flight 1. So we had a helicopter landing deck where we could land helicopters, refuel, rearm them, but we could not keep them on board like the later designs could do. So extremely capable platform, principally designed to protect an aircraft carrier strike group, but also project power if necessary with 90 vertical launch cells on board the ship, 5-inch gun, so we can do surface-to-air missiles, Tomahawk missiles, anti-submarine rockets. So a very capable platform.
8: So this was just a quick stop in Yemen, right? You were just there fueling up, and it's a working port, not a military installation. So that explains how this little boat filled with explosives was able to get so close.
7: Absolutely. We pulled into Aden, Yemen. We are below 50% fuel, expecting to take on a little over 250,000 gallons of fuel, expecting a fueling rate of 300 to 500 gallons an hour. So we were going to be there at least 6 to 8 hours. When we pulled alongside the pier to refuel, we shut down the four main engines. We left two of our three 2,500 kilowatt gas turbine generators running. We contracted for three garbage barges to come out. Two came out, one to the middle of the ship, one to the back of the ship, and the crew loaded up with trash, plastic, and hazmat. They left, and we were expecting a third boat. What we didn't know is that Al-Qaeda had been there for a year watching routine harbor operations. We were the 27th Navy ship to pull into that port. They had brought in a boat from Saudi Arabia. They had attempted an attack 9 months before the attack on Cole that failed. They recovered the boat and the explosives. Now they built them into the boat, so you couldn't even tell they were there. And that boat came and approached Cole, turned by the bow, came down the side of the ship, went to the middle where the previous garbage barge had been. That's how it got inside security perimeter and detonated. What we didn't know is there was no intel or training to expect a waterborne improvised explosive device that detonated, blowing pieces of boat and bomber, and then blew a 40 by 40 foot hole in the side of the ship.
8: Now, were they lucky with the placement and the timing to set up that explosion under the galley during lunchtime, or was that just pure luck?
7: I think it was fortuitous timing on the part of Al-Qaeda. When they aimed for the middle of the ship, what I actually think they intended to do was break the ship in half and let it sink right there at the harbor. The force of the explosion was so powerful that damage extended across 60 of the 66 feet. It hit at the widest part of the ship. But also, when we pulled in that morning, we were in 36 feet of water. It literally blew a 20-foot wide, 4-foot deep crater under the ship and lifted that 8,400 tons and 505 feet of fighting steel up and toward the pier. And as we settled back down in the water, lights went out, power failed and the crew reacted magnificently, despite the fact that we lost the announcing system to tell them what had happened, where to go or what to do.
8: You weren't in the galley. How far away were you approximately? What did the explosion feel like to you? And I assume you knew in quite short order how bad this was and what you were dealing with.
7: When the explosion went off, I was actually in my cabin on the starboard side in the forward superstructure area. The blast hit and projected right into the galley area, the mess line, and really what bore the brunt of the blast was directly beneath that was main engine room number one in the general workshop, and it literally devastated that. You could walk down into the galley area, and as you stood at the edge of the blast hole itself, from the side of the ship into that point, it was over 20 feet deep and was just a large cavern. And now as I stood there at the edge of that blast hole within a few minutes after the explosion itself, I could hear the live electrical wires dipping into that fuel. And we thought not only we had a devastating explosion, now we're going to have a major fire on our hands.
8: So were the firefighting efforts like, were the life-saving efforts like? 17 sailors lost their lives, but I'm sure everybody just sprang into action as best they could to save the people that were injured and to knock that fire down.
7: The crew did an absolutely phenomenal job. As I mentioned, when the explosion hit, it knocked our 1MC, or the announcing system for the ship, offline, and the backup system failed. So nobody could tell the crew what had happened, where to go, what to do. They fell back on their training. And despite 20% of the crew either killed or injured in the blast, when they showed up at their general quarters station, people were missing. They stepped up into those now vacant positions. They divided into one of three groups: damage control to save the ship, triage to save their wounded shipmates, and security to make sure that we didn't have any additional boats that meant us harm come alongside the ship. And all this was done. We were able to get that ship stable in a little over an hour. And that first day, we would evacuate 33 wounded off the ship in 99 minutes. And as a testament to that 100% CPR qualified crew, 32 of those 33 survived. And over the next few days, we would have several people with ruptured eardrums that had been in the vicinity of the blast. Their injuries manifested itself and they were evacuated off. And that's where you came up with the ultimate total of, unfortunately, 17 sailors killed and 37 wounded.
8: Also, tell people about what you and the crew went through after the bombing to keep the coal from sinking. And why was that so important to you as opposed to just abandoning ship with everybody?
7: Well, I mean, all you have to do is go to the U.S. Naval Academy to Memorial Hall and look up and you'll see this big blue flag hangs there that says, don't give up the ship. That is part of the Navy's heritage and history. We aren't going to give up the ship. And the crew knew that we were going to do whatever it takes to keep that ship afloat. Not only did they save the ship that first day, but 3 days later, in the middle of the night, when our only operating generator quit because of fuel starvation, and we attempted to restart it, and we were unable to do that, early Sunday morning, we were sitting there alongside the pier in Aden without power, and the ship was slowly beginning to sink. But God loves sailor ingenuity. They literally took a pump down into main engine room number two, cut a hole in the side of the ship, put the hoses out, and were able to stabilize the floodwaters that were slowly rising. And then it was amazing. They then took portable high pressure air packs and recharged the flask for the generator. And then early Monday morning, 5 minutes after midnight, we restarted number three generator, restored power to the ship, got the floodwaters out, and then we stayed power for the rest of the time we were in port.
8: Former Navy Commander Kirk Lippold, commanding officer of the USS Cole when it was attacked on October 12th, 2000. Sir, it's good to talk to you.
0: We'll be back with more impactful moments right after this.
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21: News. I'm Carmen Roberts. President Trump keeps the America 250 celebration going tonight, speaking in Washington before the fireworks light up the National Mall. And it follows his keynote speech last night at Mount Rushmore, where Independence Day collided with politics.
12: Communism is the exact opposite of life, liberty, and the pursuit of happiness. It's death, tyranny, and the pursuit of evil.
21: About 150 million Americans are still under heat alerts along the East Coast. That heat brewed up strong storms for one northeastern state.
13: Strong storms with high winds upending trees and cutting power to thousands across northern and central New Jersey.
21: Fox's Gary Baumgarten. And Venezuela's information ministry says the number of confirmed dead from the earthquakes now 2,954. 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
3: Welcome back to the 250 most impactful moments in American history.
4: April 12, 1955. For decades, the arrival of summer meant the arrival of terror, a silent, invisible enemy that paralyzed children and emptied public swimming pools. Polio was the great American shadow, a disease that struck without warning and left leg braces and breathing machines in its wake. But on this day, the tension finally broke. At the University of Michigan, officials gathered to announce the results of the largest field trial in medical history. Dr. Jonas Salk, a dedicated researcher, had found the key. Without a patent attached to the discovery, the life-saving vaccine remained entirely affordable. April 12, 1955. 10 years to the day after the death of the nation's most famous polio survivor, Franklin D. Roosevelt, the news flashed across the wire. The vaccine was safe, it was potent and effective. The FDA granted approval for mass distribution. Church bells rang out across the country, and strangers hugged in the streets. It wasn't just a medical triumph. It was a collective sigh of relief from a nation that had been holding its breath for 30 years. Salk's breakthrough ushered in a new era of public health. Now human ingenuity could systematically erase a scourge from the face of the earth. The approval of the polio vaccine remains the moment America traded fear for faith in science, ensuring that the summer sun would never again be synonymous with a silent threat. Lisa Brady with more.
5: Dr. Peter Salk, son of Jonas Salk, an adjunct professor with the University of Pittsburgh's School of Public Health. So I want to begin with some of his history. And I'm wondering, as a son and a fellow scientist, how would you introduce Dr. Jonas Salk? What drove his passion for virology and public health?
6: Let me just start out with something very early in his life, which is that when he was a young child, he used to pray that he could do something to help humanity. And I think that was just a thread that ran throughout his life and drove him in everything that he did. He ended up going into science when he was in college, took a chemistry course, and that just really appealed to him. He went on to medical school, knowing that he wasn't wanting to practice medicine on an individual basis, but he wanted to go into research to try and do something that could be of broader application to helping human health.
5: Take us back to the peak of the polio epidemic. I know it had become one of the most feared diseases in the world, paralyzing and killing thousands of children every year. So what was the atmosphere in the country like at that point?
6: The people were just terrified because these epidemics were getting worse and worse, and there was no way of predicting where they were going to happen, whose child would be affected, and parents were just absolutely panicky about it, and with very good reason. The largest epidemic in this country took place in 1952. There were around 58,000 people that came down with polio. About 21,000 were paralyzed, and quite a number of those ended up dying. So this was just something that was on everyone's mind.
5: And for anyone who doesn't know, how does polio spread?
6: You know, there's still some controversy about this. It spreads in two ways. One way is the virus gets into the mouth, it grows in the pharynx or the throat, gets into the intestines, and that's the primary source of where it then continues to grow from the intestinal tract. What ends up happening is that the virus gets into the bloodstream, travels through the bloodstream to the central nervous system, the brain and the spinal cord, and there it infects the nerve cells that control the muscle.

0: muscles, and it kills them. So that's where the paralysis results from. In order to protect against that consequence of being infected with polio, what's necessary is to have antibodies in the bloodstream. And antibodies are something that the body makes to recognize foreign materials and then take care of them fundamentally. So if a person has had a previous poliovirus infection, and that can happen, or is infected again, at that point, there would be antibodies in the bloodstream that would protect the individual from having the virus travel to the brain and spinal cord and do more damage. The virus then is excreted in the feces, in the stool, in the bowel movements, and can spread in case of poor sanitation. It can spread easily through that route. It also can be spread through coughing and sneezing. The reason that the epidemics were getting worse and worse is because the world was cleaning up its act. In many parts of the world, sanitation was improving to the extent that, but here's the interesting thing, is that the virus before good sanitation, it was so prevalent in the environment that young infants were infected very early on because it was just everywhere. And the advantage of that is that their mothers had previously been infected in the same sort of way, and the mothers would transmit antibodies to the young children, starting in when they're still in the womb and then continuing through the breast milk. So the children would be infected by the poliovirus at a time when they were protected against any paralytic damage. And that was a good thing, so to speak. As we began to clean up our act, then when the children were born, the virus was no longer hanging around everywhere, so to speak. And it wouldn't be until much later in their life that they would get exposed, way beyond the point when they were being protected by their mother's antibodies. So that's the reason that epidemics began to start happening rather than just a few cases here and there.
1: How did your father's approach to developing a vaccine lead to a breakthrough? What was different about it?
0: The main thing there is that it had been thought for many, many years that for a viral infection like influenza or polio, it wasn't possible to immunize using a virus that would be killed or inactivated. You could do that sort of thing with some bacterial diseases, but it was felt that you couldn't for a viral disease. And my father was taught early on in medical school that that was sort of the way things were. And he just couldn't understand why that should be. And he began to approach that question even while he was in medical school working with one of his professors, Thomas Francis Jr., to begin work towards an influenza, another viral disease, an influenza vaccine using killed or inactivated influenza viruses. After he finished his medical training, he went back and worked with Dr. Francis further, who had moved to Ann Arbor, Michigan, and the University of Michigan. And Dr. Francis's team, with my father as a significant member of it, indeed created the first successful vaccine against influenza in the work that took place during World War II. It was introduced very shortly thereafter, both in the armed forces and in the general population. My father then went on to the University of Pittsburgh, where he had the opportunity to continue work along those lines with polio.
1: When this vaccine was declared safe and effective, though, and authorized by the federal government that same day, it did make your father kind of instantly famous, an international hero, really. How did that change his life and your family's life?
0: Well, things became very complicated all the way around. There was some good to it, but it was also a great distraction to my father. But ultimately, what ended up happening is he wanted to continue this kind of effort to help do good things for humanity. He wanted to set up a new institute for experimental medicine. And indeed, what he was thinking at that time, this was just a couple of years after the polio vaccine had been introduced, he was thinking that in addition to doing traditional kind of medical work with diabetes and heart disease and so on and so forth, that the people who would come together would be interested in addressing the problems that arise from man's relationship to man. Now, forgive the male voice there. That's the way that was the expressions of the times.
1: Human to human, in essence.
0: It's indeed. It's the problems that arise in humanity from our relationships with each other as human beings, which we really do need to work on. And indeed, my father placed a great deal of attention in the later part of his life on efforts to try and help us think through what we need as a species to be successful as we continue into the future, and having to do with how we relate to each other on this planet.
1: Dr. Peter Salk, son of Jonas Salk, an adjunct professor with the University of Pittsburgh's School of Public Health. Thank you very much for your time.
0: You're welcome, Lisa. Thanks.
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21: On May 1st, 1931, the nation was gripped by the darkest days of the Great Depression, a time when bread lines were long, bank vaults were empty, and hope was in short supply. But in the heart of Midtown Manhattan, at the corner of 34th Street and 5th Avenue, a monument of limestone and chrome was rising at a breakneck pace, often growing by more than four floors in a single week's time. It was the era of the Sky Boys, daring iron workers who walked narrow beams hundreds of feet above the sidewalk without a harness, bolting together the skeleton of a new America. For months, the Chrysler Building had held the title of the world's tallest structure, crowned by its iconic Art Deco spire. But its reign would be short-lived. As President Herbert Hoover pressed a button in Washington, D.C., to symbolically turn on the building's lights, the Empire State Building was officially open to a stunned American public. Standing at 1,250 feet, it did not just displace the Chrysler Building, it rewrote the architectural rulebook. It was a triumph of logistics and human will, completed ahead of schedule and under budget in just 410 days' time. While it initially struggled to lease space in a stagnant economy, earning the bitter nickname the Empty State Building, it soon became an enduring symbol of New York's resilience and America's unyielding ambition. It was the first building in the world to feature more than 100 floors, a feat that seemed like science fiction to the crowds gathered at its base. For 40 long years, it remained the tallest building on Earth, surviving world wars, a B-25 bomber crashing into its 79th floor, and even King Kong. The completion of the Empire State Building stands as a testament to a country that refused to look down, even when the ground beneath it was shaking. Anthony W. Robbins, Vice President Emeritus of the Art Deco Society of New York, former Survey Director of the New York City Landmarks Preservation Commission, and author of the award-winning Classics of American Architecture, The World Trade Center. He joined Gernal Scott of Fox News Radio.
22: Well, you know, there are 8 million New Yorkers, and I'm sure they all had different ideas about it, but they would have been aware that there had been a competition for building ever taller skyscrapers. The idea of the world's tallest building was a New York City thing, right up until the Sears Tower muscled in the 70s from Chicago. So there were six projects, of which the Empire State Building was the fifth. So it wasn't anything new that a building was making this claim. The irony, of course, was that 2 weeks after they had the opening ceremonies for, I think, laying the cornerstone, what it was exactly, the stock market crashed and the building went up in the middle of the Depression and it was empty for a while. And it was derisively known as the Empty State Building for a while and as Al Smith's Folly, because Governor Al Smith, or the former Governor Al Smith, had become the president. He could run for president in 1928, president of the country, lost. Instead, he became president of the Empire State Building. So it was Al Smith's Folly. And it was also in a part of town that was gradually changing. Eventually, when it filled up after the Depression was over and World War II was over, it filled up with minor companies, the notions business, button companies, things like that. It wasn't until more recently that it became a prestigious address, which is what, of course, the developer would have had in mind originally.
23: To see these things just go up, when you talk about the tall buildings and the competition, the Woolworth Building, the Chrysler Building, 40 Wall Street, all those buildings at the time,
22: New Yorkers were fascinated by this proliferation of ever taller buildings. You mentioned the Woolworth Building. That held the title of world's tallest building in 1913, and they held it until the Chrysler Building opened in 1929-30. You know, Woolworth was a major presence in New York, certainly, if you remember long enough ago, that there was the stores were everywhere. But Frank Woolworth, who built it, needed only 1.5 stories for his operation. The rest was rented out, and he needed to make the building stand out. And one way to do that was to make it the tallest in the world. And another was to have an architect who could design a gorgeous building in Cass Gilbert. So the same was true even more so in the case of the Empire State Building, because there was no Empire State Company that built it. This was a speculative venture by John Jacob Raskob, actually a vice president, I think, at General Motors. And he needed to bring attention to the building if he was going to rent it out. So he did that in various ways. First, he chose a site. It was the site of the original Waldorf Astoria Hotel. You know, we all know the Waldorf Astoria on Park Avenue, but that's the second version of the Waldorf Astoria. The original one was at 34th and 5th. And it was one of the most famous hotels in the city. So famously, he was on that site. Then it was this great construction feat. And, you know, you talk about the pictures of people hanging out on the beams. He hired Lewis Hine, who was a very famous architectural photographer, to take pictures of the building as it was going up. And they were put up, pasted to the walls, I believe, on the construction site as the building went up. Look what we're doing. Look how extraordinary, you know, what you were just talking about a minute ago. Look at this incredible feat that the human beings are doing this. And let's make it the tallest in the world. And we'll have Al Smith, the most popular governor in history and, you know, recently presidential candidate, will be the president of the building. And all these things are going to bring attention to the building, and that's going to make it work financially. And then the stock market crashed and it all fell apart. You know, what kept it going from actually going bankrupt, apparently, though, during the worst years of the Depression was the, I think it was a dollar to go up to the observatory and see the sights. That's what kept it going. And that's also, that was more PR. Al Smith's job basically was to take famous people up to the top of the building and point out the sights. And, you know, there were royalty and movie stars and all sorts of people like that would come, and he would take them up and show them the place. And so it was all about PR. And, you know, why not? This is New York. You know, we're the city of Madison Avenue. PR is really important to how we do things. But it's certainly true in the case of these half dozen buildings that one after another took the title of world's tallest building. Of course, we lost that title a long time ago. I think we may be number 60 on the list of world's tallest buildings in the world right now. They're all elsewhere. The title's gone overseas.
23: When you think of the city as a whole, wow. Even in the days of when the Twin Towers were standing, when you think of the city, you thought of the Empire State Building. What does that say about its impact?
22: It just became a symbol of the city. And I think one of the reasons that it became a symbol is that it held the title of world's tallest building for a long time, almost 40 years. And that's why it's well known. The other buildings never had it that long. I think the Woolworth Building had it for about 15 years. The Chrysler Building had it for 11 months. But the Empire State Building went up, and then the economy crashed, and nobody was building again until the 70s with the Twin Towers. So that's just sort of accidental in a way. But I think it's more the symbol of New York, I think, is its skyline. When 9/11 happened and the Twin Towers came down, it was a horror show for, you know, just because of 3,000 people were killed. But quite apart from that, in terms of the emotional impact on the city, I think it was a writer in France who pointed out that what cathedrals are to the identity of cities in Europe, the skyline is to New York. And seeing suddenly a hole in the skyline was really difficult. It was a difficult thing to look at as a reminder of what had happened. So the skyline's really important and has been for a good 140 years. And the Empire State Building is, even now, even though it's no longer the tallest building in New York City, it's still a really important part of the skyline. You can't miss it. It's being challenged a bit in the sense, not just because the new World Trade Center building is a bit taller, well, more than a bit, but also because newer buildings are going up and obscuring the view of the Empire State Building from certain angles. That never used to be. You could see the Empire State Building from anywhere once upon a time, which is probably another reason that it was so important to the city. Even if you're 20 miles away, if you look down, if you got the right view corridor, there it is. The one thing you would see would be the Empire State Building. And then after the 70s, you'd also see the Twin Towers. But those were the things that marked Manhattan.
23: That's a good point to leave it on. Anthony Robbins, thank you so much for talking with us about the Empire State Building.
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25: America 250 celebrations get underway. I'm Carmen Roberts, Fox News. The biggest and brightest events will happen tonight, of course, as cities across the country light up the skies with fabulous fireworks. But for now, people are celebrating with block parties, barbecues, and spending time with loved ones. Fox's Brooke Taylor reports from a block party at Fort Campbell, Kentucky.
26: This is the only official America 250 event happening at a military base. So it's really pretty special, because what better way to celebrate America than the men and women who defend it? So this place is going to be packed up when it kicks off. A Ferris wheel, lots of games here. And then we have lots of food trucks, delicious tacos. I can tell you it smells good out here. So these people who are coming are in for a treat. There's also going to be a military ceremony, a concert, and a lot of fireworks. But really, what makes Fort Campbell so special? It's not about the celebration. It's the mission here and the history of this place. The post is home to some of the Army's most elite units.
25: In New York City, Vice President J.D. Vance taking part on an event, and it's called the Sail Forth 250 Parade of Tall Ships.
27: While the Continental Congress met in Philadelphia to ratify the Declaration of Independence, General Washington was right here in Manhattan, peering out on this beautiful land and beautiful sea. His attention was fixed on the horizon, watching for sails of the most powerful navy.
25: And ships sailed through New York Harbor. They're going up the Hudson River to the George Washington Bridge. But not everybody's celebrating today. In D.C., some members of a white supremacist group marched wearing face masks and carrying Confederate battle flags and upside-down American flags. 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
0: Hi, everybody. I'm Brian Kilmeade, and welcome to this special edition of the Brian Kilmeade Show. And it's really themed on why I love America. 250 years, an experiment that has really worked out. I look at our country as basically a human all-star team. At the same time, also a bunch of people that weren't drafted, if I can go back with a sports analogy. Because a lot of people came here because they had no other option in their country. There was a problem in their nation. There was a change they needed to make. And others just said, look, I want to bet on myself. I can't get anywhere, but man, America has promised I'm coming. Together, we formed a nation, but it all seemed unlikely. There was no format. There was no North America that was ready for action. There were no bunch of houses there. There was not land all mapped out. Instead, it was, let me arrive. Let me make my way. Let me try to find some semblance of unity with towns and maybe even a state, and then make those states come together. And then when there was time to crack down on those states came together and fought for their individual freedom, then realized a little bit later on, man, since 1789, I think we're going to need a constitution and we're going to need to fight together and have one strong federal government. And I think about that whole process and the personalities that came to fruition because of it. I mean, think about this. We're a bunch of states with different objectives. You were not doing the same things in Boston that you were in Charlotte, North Carolina, even back then. If you're in Charleston, you're not living the same life as you are in New York, even back then. So what would bring us together? A common enemy. What do we have? Great Britain, who did that twice within 36 years. You got the War of 1812, and then you got the Revolutionary War. Both times dramatically underestimated. Both times expected to be destroyed. Both times it looks like we were, but we found a resiliency to bounce back. And you know who benefited from all that? The rest of the world, because we showed people what democracy was like, representative government was, to have freedom of speech. And when freedom of speech takes root, you have a country that's based on that. Now, people on the outside say, why can't I do that? Why are they cracking down on me for my free speech? Why don't I have a chance at the middle class, the upper class, the chance at riches if I wasn't born that way? And it forced other governments to change by the way we changed. And I think that when you say America changed the world, and it's an experiment that changed everything, you're not overstating it if you just take a step back and analyze it. Now, look, I could say, yeah, well, that guy from New York has that point of view, or that lives in America. Of course, they have a pro-American point of view. But look back at Europe's history. Look back in the Middle East. Look back throughout every continent out there. They live and breathe off the example of America. What I think people are mistaken now is when we argue and we have these political battles and they get ideological and sometimes they get violent, they think these guys are coming apart. But that's what you get with freedom. Now, you'd have the same thing in China. You'd have the same thing in Russia if they didn't shoot you and jail you for doing it. But because they do, people don't. They bring their freedoms and their wants and their needs underground and say, I don't want to upset the apple cart. But the people that do come to us, the people that come here for the right reasons and maybe get frustrated about the process and try to sneak in, I would say maybe 50% want a better life. The other 50% just want a life in which they take advantage of our freedoms in society, and they do it selfishly. Others just want to be a part of this great country. If you think about it, think about everything that we do well. Not we when you have Thomas Edison. I'm not saying I'm not brilliant. Not we when you say Henry Ford. I could never have figured out to do what he did. I could never lead an army like Eisenhower or Patton, but they're part of the American story. No matter what your story is, whether you have a truck company, you drive a truck, you're a teacher in fifth grade, that's part of the American story. You're playing your role. You're allowed to. Pursuit of happiness. Pursuit of your personal happiness, that's one thing. Pursuit of happiness for your family, that's why you have two jobs and you're looking to forge out a living to make the next generation better than yours. And it's easy to live here, grow up here, and say, well, that's the way it always is. That's the way it is everywhere. I'm upset with America because we're too divided. I'm upset because we don't have the fast trains that we should. The infrastructure is updated like we're used to. We're unable to produce weapons or cars like the rest of the world. But you understand, if you travel around, you're not going to find the same freedoms and opportunities anywhere. Yeah, there are things about Sweden that are great and Japan that are fantastic. And people like to vacation in these different islands and go to Iceland because it's so different, and Greenland because there's so few people and you want to experience it. But when it comes to living, they choose here. And that's always been the story. And what happens is, in my view, is if you weren't here for the founding, you weren't part of World War I, where America and freedom were pressed, but they were really pressed in World War II. We were late into the action. You don't have a generation of soldiers that fought for World War II, fought in World War II through a draft, or they could tell their stories for the next 80 years. We're just about out of, sadly, all of our World War II veterans. So if you're not fighting for it in Vietnam and Korea, you maybe don't appreciate what you have if you're not forced to live on other places and other bases. It's just human nature. How can you possibly appreciate stuff that you've always had? For example, if you have no wealth growing up and then you acquire wealth now, there's just no way that a generation born into a situation where you don't have to worry about living paycheck to paycheck, go on vacation every year, get a car when you turn 18, there's no way you can appreciate the struggles, and it's not your fault. You're the next generation of success. What happens is if you don't instill that incentive, of course, in your family and in the next generation, it'll all fall apart until you have to pick you up by the bootstraps again and decide, well, it's time for me to put our family in a new direction. Same thing with the country. Every single time we get in a conflict, every single time we have a challenge, we figure out a way to overcome it and come back, for the most part, better. And I think people are so frustrated with the success that America's had, it breeds the resentment around the world. And we've seen that pretty consistently. But I think that resentment always comes being in first. Almost like, for example, people resented the Cowboys for a while. They resented, when I was growing up, the Dolphins, who seemed to be always good, the undefeated season. They always, to this day, resent the Yankees. People love to hate the Yankees, even as likable as they turned out to be over the last 20 years, because they won too many championships. And basically, they angle their way to success. But people tend to resent New York, almost in a way like they resent America. And I think we found a way to overcome it. We used to have a swagger that really got on people's nerves. We kind of lost that swagger over the last 20 years. I believe it started with President Obama's choice to apologize for America over things he perceived we need to apologize for. And I think that since that moment, people have resented that apology. Other people say we should apologize and never stop apologizing. And I've never been from that camp. I mean, we have segregation, we had slavery, and it was terrible, and women had to wait till 1919 to vote. But I think the bigger story in America is what we did. Women have the right to vote. Segregation did come to an end. Slavery, thankfully, went by the wayside thanks to a civil war. People do have equal rights. There's a sense of equal opportunity now more than ever. If I told you in 1960 what the situation was, you'd say, man, how can we tolerate that? But man, the progress we made in 2026 is not looked at in a way in which I think it truly should be looked at, because people don't have a full view how far we come. And while you look at America and you look around and you say, man, we still have far to go, I ask you, look around to other countries. See how much mobility is there. See how much equality that they have. And just know, people are always trying to equal the playing field. But I think we're at a point in this country where all we need is an equal opportunity. And I think your height, your speed, your color, your skin, your ethnicity matters less and less with each passing year. And I think you got to go out of your way. It's been too cool for the longest time not to learn about our history, appreciate our history, or apologize for it. Take down that statue rather than explain that statue. And I think all of that stuff is changing rapidly in real time. And I think the only thing you could do as an individual who appreciates this country is find a way to explain it to other people who don't. More than likely, they're in their 20s. More than likely, they haven't had the 11th grade or 5th grade teacher or 6th grade teacher focusing on American history in a positive way. But that's easily correctable. Some great documentaries out there to do it, and no better place to go than Fox Nation, where I've put together 72 pieces produced. I had the easy part. I showed up to the interviews and the stand-ups, but our great producers put together a series. I have over 70 episodes of What Made America Great. And in 30, 45 minutes, you'll understand little by little this fantastic American story. So that's the American story, a little bit why I love America. It's the journey every day to make America better than it was the day before. My goal now is to make everyone appreciate how great something we have, because we've always had it. I'm Brian Kilmeade.
31: More of Why I Love America next.
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18: What makes the great American experiment worth it after 250 years? What makes America worth it, what makes the experiment worth it, is the amount of personal experiments you can conduct here because of your freedoms. You can start businesses, run them into the ground, start a new one, keep going, eventually get there. Think of a guy like Elon Musk, who has bankrupted companies, who has almost gone personally bankrupt trying to get his SpaceX rockets into the air. As you listen to this right now, Elon Musk is the world's first trillionaire.
2: He's an immigrant, by the way, who came to this country with not a heck of a whole lot and is currently so rich they want to rob him of his fortune, divvy it up, and blow it on more dumb government programs. But the beautiful thing about America is whether you agree with those programs or not, you have the right to exist freely, go about your life, and pursue any type of happiness you can conjure, assuming it's remotely legal. Okay, I was raised in Levittown, New York, and that's the thing that hooked me on America was the dream therein. You know, we were told when I was coming of age, it was 1986, they were renovating the Statue of Liberty, and they were getting ready to take the scaffold off of it. When they were reopening the Statue of Liberty and President Reagan was coming out to give that big iconic speech at Ellis Island, I was, of course, a chubby fourth grade boy with a mullet and pretty big boobs. But I was so punch drunk on patriotism because we devoted that entire year to explaining the melting pot that was America. Every kid in my classroom had to bring in a dish from their origin country. Jennifer Saboski brought in Swedish meatballs. That was the first time I had Swedish meatballs. Blew my mind. Well before there was an IKEA and a bunch of furniture that broke halfway through assembly, there were Swedish meatballs in my fourth grade classroom. And those were the things that hipped me to the fact that we were, in fact, a cultural melting pot from all over the world that moved here to pursue whatever our own happiness was, whether it was a financial happiness, a religious happiness, a creative happiness. The point was anybody could come here and be anything. And if you were invested in that like I was as a little kid, it was really empowering. You know, I grew up in Levittown. It was the first World War II community built for American GIs returning home. So I grew up, everybody in my community was a veteran. You know, that's really the truth. I grew up surrounded by old men. You should never make a sudden move around. Somebody might have a flashback and punch you in the throat and kick you off your bicycle. And they did. We got beat up a lot growing up. We had a very healthy respect for law and order and authority. But one of the reasons we had that respect is we understood there was a greater good out there. And in America, we all had to do our part to preserve it, you know, to do right, to take advantage of opportunities we had, to show respect to elders, to show compassion to people who were in trouble, okay, to show community and camaraderie to our neighbors. I very much grew up in an America that had a very strong fabric, a connective tissue, because we did things like common culture. OK, we didn't spend all day fighting on social media about political differences. We knew to put our differences aside when there was a beer to drink or a ball game to watch or a late night comedy show to throw on. So one of my biggest frustrations with modern day America is too much of our content choices are segregated. And what I mean by that is a lot of late night talk shows alienate half the country. If you throw on Jimmy Kimmel, you pretty much figure out in the first 10 seconds that you're not really welcome there as a Republican. Okay, Stephen Colbert was doing for a long time a well-dressed group therapy session for liberals. It was chicken soup for the Trump hater's soul. Unfortunately, the doctors who run CBS decided all that soup was bad for the digestion tract and the ratings weren't clicking anymore. And the next thing you know, Stephen Colbert was off to do whatever. I have no idea. But the point is a guy who sits here right now with a nationally syndicated talk show and a Saturday night TV show right here on the Fox News Channel. Okay, I am a testament to the spectacular possibilities of life in this country. I was a cab driver who was driving a taxi 6 days a week, most weeks, you know, for 72 to 84 hours a week if I went 7 days. And at night, I was doing stand-up comedy in service of the American dream I had from the time I was a small child and decided I wanted to host a radio show and a TV host someday. I got to work on that in about fifth grade when my fifth grade teacher, Mrs. Pascana, told me I could. She said, go home, watch The Tonight Show. I'm telling you, kid, you could host one of those shows someday. And listen, it was Levittown. She might have been day drunk in the faculty room for all I know. But the fact remains, I believed her and I believed in the possibilities of life here in America enough to pursue that crazy dream until the day I actually procured it. And, you know, might have taken me another 30 plus years and a million defeats along the way. But that's the coolest thing about America is everybody you hold in the highest regard, the business entrepreneurs, the presidents, every single one of them has a losing record. Okay, every actor you know, you want to tell me Brad Pitt? Brad Pitt went to about 500 failed acting auditions before he landed the roles that made him Brad Pitt. Think of how many times the Democrats like to tell you Donald Trump is a failed businessman. He bankrupted a casino. Yeah, he bankrupted a lot of things along the way because that's what entrepreneurialism is. You trial and error. I mean, it's funny. My wife grew up in Wapakoneta, Ohio. It is the hometown of Neil Armstrong. He went to Wapak High. And every single person who lives in Wapak and owns a farm in the rural area surrounding the downtown has a story of Neil Armstrong crashing something into their barn. He always had a hang glider, some, you know, startup doodad he invented with his family. And, you know, they wouldn't be up in the air long before old Neil crashed one. But in theory, is anybody going to remember that Neil Armstrong had a losing record in flight? No, because he became the first man to walk on the frickin' moon. Because every time he crashed a vessel, he redoubled his efforts to build the next one better, pilot more astutely. And that's no different than every failed actor and comic and businessman who got thrown on the ground. I believe it's the greatest American fighter of all time, Rocky Balboa, who said it's not how hard you get hit, it's whether or not you get back up. And that's the reality of the American dream. You can move here with nothing and turn it into everything. You can start off here with everything and lose to the point that you have nothing. But if you're willing to get back up off the mat, you live in the one country in the world where anything is legitimately possible. And me sitting here right now as a TV host who looks like he's in his third trimester is the ultimate proof of that. Me being on a radio station, you know, 200 plus stations around the country, as a guy who went to community college and majored in Xbox. If I can do it, you, the listener right now, could be Secretary of the Interior by the time this broadcast is over. And that's what makes America the coolest thing in the world. Because the truth is, the people migrating here from other sides of the world don't want to eat the rich. They want to become them. And you don't preserve this great American dream through class warfare and envy. You preserve it by reminding people of just how many incredible stories have been told by the people born here and the people who migrated here, who took advantage of all the opportunities we have at our disposal. And that's what America really means to me. If you have self-awareness about it, you never spend a day in this country without realizing how lucky you are. But if you listen to the politicians who want to tell you what's wrong with the place, you kind of grow up sounding like that rich kid who doesn't know how good life is. You know, to the rest of the world, you probably had a friend growing up whose house was way nicer than everybody else's. And you were always a little blown away by the quality of everything. You wanted to sleep over there. Okay? But if you ever showed up to that house and heard those kids complaining, you were like, hey, what the F is wrong with you? You have your own Pac-Man machine right here in your freaking bedroom, dude. Suck it up and have fun. And to the rest of the world, a lot of Americans have become that kid. The kid who has no self-awareness and doesn't realize how lucky he has it comparative to the rest of the world. It is my resolute hope, as you sat through this little dispensation, that you have that perspective going away today. It's America's 250th birthday, and every day we carry forward from here is nothing more or less than what we've always been, which is a land where anything is possible for anyone, including you. So get going, and I'll be at the bar.
31: More of Why I Love America coming up.
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8: It's the largest fleet of the world's tall ships and military vessels to sail past the Statue of Liberty. 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
20: Hundreds of thousands of people filling the streets of Tehran today as Iran began a days-long funeral for the Supreme Leader Ayatollah Ali Khamenei, killed in a U.S.-backed Israeli airstrike during the Iran War. crowds marching past his flag-draped coffin, chanting death to America and death to Israel, man calling for revenge.
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1: I want to talk about patriotism and loving this country and our collective national mood as we head toward July 4th and the 250th birthday of the United States of America. I am someone who loves this country. I've been taught to love this country. I was born overseas. I grew up as a young kid overseas. I love to travel. I travel internationally, generally, at least once a year, every year, and have for a long time. It's a great blessing. It's something that I enjoy. And having gone abroad many times and experienced a lot of different cultures and cuisines and met with lots of people, I really love all of that. It's something that is meaningful to me. It's something that I derive a great deal of pleasure from. I also always am excited to come home because this is home. And this is the greatest country in the world. I'm absolutely convinced of that. You don't have to have traveled all over the place to also have that conviction. I have, and I share that conviction, which is not demeaning anyone else. It's not minimizing anyone else. It's just saying, I think just empirically, but even if you want to call it subjective, I think we are the greatest country known to mankind. And what a blessing it is to be American. Think about the inheritance that we have received from those who came before us, forging this great experiment in self-governance and prosperity and freedom, the likes of which the world had never seen. And it could have gone wrong. It could have imploded immediately, right? When the founders affixed their signatures to the Declaration of Independence, and they pledged their lives and their fortunes and their sacred honor to the founding of the new country, they very well could have been signing their own death warrants. And they knew it. Instead, they gave us this inheritance. And people will say, well, what about this? What about that? Yes, our history is imperfect. Yes, it is stained. Yes, there are dark chapters. That is true of every nation and every civilization ever. Pretending like our flaws are unique to us is, I think, a lie and a farce and propaganda meant intentionally to turn impressionable young minds against this country. In fact, what is unique is our ability to constantly strive for a more perfect union and move toward a far better society based on the various metrics of equality and freedom and the values that we hold dear. We have improved upon these things continually, sometimes through the gauntlet of war, right? Going through and being forged in fire. Some of these battles and fights that had to be won in the name of true progress, with an obvious example being the Civil War and then the Civil Rights Movement, etc. You don't have to turn a blind eye to the flaws to recognize the progress and the greatness and the miracle of what we have here. And it is my fervent hope and prayer for the country that more of us feel that way than seems to be the case right now. And what is disturbing to me is the extent to which patriotism, loving the country, seems to now be a polarizing proposition, where there is a growing contingent of Americans who do not love this country, and many actively dislike or even revile this country. And that idea, I think that poisoned, toxic mindset is rewarded and cheered and increasingly indoctrinated, imposed upon the young. That's not an accident. I think this is something that has been done very deliberately. And if you look at the polling suggests that people on the political left and young Americans disproportionately hold these anti-American or at least not America-loving views. And I think it's a tragedy. I also think it is deliberate. And part of our job is to talk about what's so great about this place and to spread that word and to overcome the drumbeat of negativity that some people are addicted to, including our enemies, of course. I think a lot of the negativity is seeded by or the flames are fanned by overseas influence. because

0: a lot of our enemies and adversaries, they know they can't beat us. Their system of government is corrupt and creaky and wheezing. It doesn't work. They will always be less prosperous than we are. They will always be less free by design than we are. They will be militarily inferior to us. They can't beat us on the merits. Their best chance is for us to turn against ourselves and each other, which then gives them the opportunity to draw even or perhaps supplant us, which is the goal. They can't do it on their own. Us standing strong together cannot be beaten across all these different metrics. But if we're at each other's throats and falling apart and increasingly rejecting our own country, that's exactly what they need to have a chance. And believe me, the world would be far, far worse off in a scenario under which the United States of America is not the dominant hegemonic superpower. I know a lot of people are like, well, it'd be good if it were someone else. I don't agree with that, A. B, if you think that, then who's the someone else? And the options, you go through them. There are not many. The realistic alternatives are much worse. So we should be really, really proud of what we have. We should view this national experiment as something spectacular and sacred that must be defended vigorously. And that involves passing down not the propaganda, but the truth generation to generation. And I fear right now we are on some level failing at that. Clearly, there are quite a few Americans in need of a pep talk, in need of reminding, or perhaps just straight up education about what makes this place so special and so great. You love America. For those of you who are part of that extremely or very proud to be an American contingent, and by the way, that's still a substantial majority in the overall population, if you look at the NBC poll, like a 35% gap between extremely and very proud people versus not very proud or not at all proud, we are still a significant majority. But that won't always be the case, particularly if younger people aren't getting our side of this great story. So let's give it to them. If we're proud to be Americans, we should say why. And some of our fellow Americans obviously, manifestly need to hear it.
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13: 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I'm Will Cain. 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Why I Love America. I'm here today with my producers, Tinfoil Pat and Two-A-Days Dan. I have deep thoughts about America. I have unique philosophical, cultural beliefs about the unique space in this world and in our history occupied by the United States of America. But in order to make our way through some of the deeper thoughts, Tinfoil Pat, Two-A-Days Dan, and myself thought we would share with you our three favorite things each about America. Dan, I want you to take it away. Give me one of the things you love about America.
14: One of the things I absolutely love about America is our national parks. I think they're beautiful. They're gorgeous. They're a great place to go. I think our national parks make our country what's so great.
13: How many have you been to?
14: Not a lot. I just think they look beautiful.
13: So do you only like them in the movies and on the postcards?
14: Still the same. Still
13: Are you
14: beautiful.
13: Serious?
14: Yeah.
13: Seriously, how many have you been to?
14: I've been to the state parks. I haven't been into any national parks.
13: Dan, you just did a hypothetical thing. Patrick, how many national parks have you been to?
15: I can't think of any.
14: Yosemite.
13: Okay. Well, let me jump in on this one.
14: Grand National.
13: I have. Okay.
6: You have identified something that absolutely belongs on the list of great things about America. It is absolutely one of the coolest things about America. Do not die. I'm telling you, I don't mean to be more morose. Do not let this life slip away without having gone to the national
14: bucket
6: parks.
14: List, for sure.
6: Go ahead, Patrick.
15: I love how we've dominated and stolen Canada's game, hockey, away from them to the point where we have won the last 33 Stanley Cups.
14: Yeah.
15: It is ours now.
14: Yes.
6: And the Olympics, right?
15: And a gold medal at the Olympics.
14: And the Olympics. Yes. It's beautiful.
15: Yes. So in
6: Patrick, don't you see, therefore, how badass it would be to win the World Cup?
14: Yes.
6: Stealing the game from the entire world, not just the Canadians. Can't you see
15: That's
6: how
15: fair.
6: Badass that would be?
15: That would be fair.
6: All right. First thing on my list. I love Dr. Pepper. Now, I know I'm starting light. At this point, I feel like, and I know it's very Texas-y, Dr. Pepper is quintessentially American. And I love the taste. I think it's unique. I think Dr. Pepper over ice from a fountain. That's, if I were coming home from America, from Europe, and somebody said, what do you want to do? I'd want to get one pretty quick. And culturally, I love that it represents something that nobody else has that is uniquely ours. I love that. You know, the world can have a Coke and a smile, but we'll have a Dr. Pepper. All right, what else you got on your list, Nance?
14: My next one is, I love the national anthem. I think our national anthem ranks number one in the world. I think it's beautiful.
6: You're going super patriotic. I'm over here talking about Dr. Pepper. You're talking about the national anthem.
14: It's true. I think it's the most beautiful. I think it's amazing. It's the perfect way to encapsulate our country in a song.
6: You're actually a music guy, and I'm setting all patriotism aside for a moment, okay? Do you think musically, for real, it's one of the better ones or the best one?
14: Musically, just how the notes are together, they have the big swelling moments. It hits those high notes, like the high G and high C's, that it just like gives you the goosebump feeling. You know the goosebumps you feel when you feel in a song that like a couple right. notes together? It has a bunch of those, and it's just, it's the perfect for vocal ranges, for singing. It's just the best
6: Interesting.
14: Song. Yeah, not just for pride, but actually musically.
6: All right, Pat, what's next on your list?
15: I love how we take other people's food, add cheese to it or deep fry it and make it much, much better. And that's like, you think Italian, Texan, or Mexican, you know,
14: fried
15: Chinese.
14: Lasagna.
15: Like, we do everything so much better than everybody else, and they think we're co-opting their thing. No. We're Americanizing it, and it's so much tastier.
6: So, like, let's put some specifics on this.
15: I mean, we call it Chinese, but it's not. It's not Chinese anymore. It's ours.
14: And we do fried ravioli. Fried lasagna, Italian. We just fry everything. It's great.
6: I don't know. Is the chimichanga even in Mexico, or did we just take a burrito and deep fry it?
15: We invented it here. Yeah. We deep fried it. It's created in America.
14: Yeah. God, that's great. That's a good one.
6: I like that. All right. My number two. I'm a little more aligned with Patrick on this list right now than I am with Dan. I love trucks. I love pickup trucks. I love trucks of every kind. I love 1970s trucks, 1950s trucks. I love 2026 trucks. And there's something quintessentially American about trucks. And here's what it is. Yes, they're big, they're tall, they're muscular, and they don't have that in other countries. I mean, have you seen the delivery trucks rolling through some of these Latin American, European countries? They're embarrassing. Get out of here. What is that? A 27-inch tire? Come on. You're barely off the ground. How are you clearing a speed bump? And what is it, three gears? It's embarrassing. It sounds like a lawnmower going down the alley. We've got these gas-guzzling F-250s getting 14 miles to the gallon that says, yeah, I'm here, and I'm sorry, I can't cross my legs. Everything about it is masculine and muscular and American, and it's deeper than that. I think it's tied to our relationship to the horse. I think the horse is quintessentially American. Now, I know horses came from everywhere else. I do know that. I know you do your thing in the Arabians and the equestrian style and this and that. But the horse is so much a part of the American story that a cowboy riding into town on his horse. Let me ask you a question. If you were riding into an Old West town in 1855, what would your ego feel coming in on a donkey versus a 16-hand white steed?
14: Yeah.
6: Right? We have taken the 16-hand white steed and turned him into a pickup truck. That's what it is. If you want to ride into town in your hybrid, that's fine. You're just the dude, modern day, riding a donkey. And first impressions mean something. Nobody's concerned when you come through the saloon doors. But if you come in with that horse in that truck, you've already announced your presence. I love pickup trucks.
14: What an argument. Heck yeah. My last one.
6: All right, what do you got? Last one, Dave.
14: All right, last one goes along with what you guys are doing. I love the Red Solo Cup. I think it's the most American thing you could do. You could drink anything out of it. You can play like beer that. Pong with it. It's just quintessentially American. The red Solo cup makes me love America.
6: I love that. I do love that. That's college parties. Yep. That's backyard barbecues.
14: Exactly.
6: That's just good times. Nobody ever looked at a red Solo cup and thought, well, this isn't going to be fun.
14: Yeah. Yeah. You see that in a package. You see a package of red Solo cups, you're going to have a damn good time. You know it.
15: And the great thing is, right.
6: This could be fun.
14: Yeah.
15: It's all tailored. The Solo cup's all tailored for, this amount of alcohol, this amount of alcohol, this amount. Like, it's perfect.
14: It's made for more.
6: Yeah, the ridges. The ridges are shot or two shot, right? Mm-hmm. Isn't that what they each signify?
14: Yeah. It's a beautiful thing.
6: All right, Patrick.
15: I will not apologize for air conditioning. Air conditioning made it so that Americans could move into the South. I mean, you think about the population boom throughout from the 60s onward, and I won't apologize for it. And I'm not going to apologize. You know, these Europeans are finally understanding what they're missing.
6: What do you keep your thermostat at in the house?
15: It's getting way too hot now. So, like, I have to bump it up during the day to, like, 75, 76 because, like, it can't keep up. It's just too hot.
14: That's hot.
6: But what's your optimal in a hotel room, 70, in the house? What
15: 70,
6: is your
15: 69.
14: Yeah. Mine's 68.
15: Yeah,
6: I'm more a 70-71 guy. Yeah. I like it right in there.
14: I like it cold.
6: At night, 69 maybe, when you go to bed, because I know you sleep better when it's colder. All right, my last one is my most serious one. I love, finally, and I don't want to box any part of the country out, and I don't think when I say this that I'm going to, but I love the American West. I love everything about the American West. Yes, I love bright orange spreading across the sky as far as the eye can see sunsets. I love mountains. I love endless horizons. I love train tracks. I love roadside motels. I love all the little things about it. But I love what it represents as much as anything else. And that's where it applies to everybody. And this is like my advice to you to take a road trip and do the national park. For me, driving through nothing in eastern Colorado, driving across the state of Wyoming, for many people can, I guess, look boring. There's not a lot to see. There's long periods between civilization. But to me, all of that represents possibility. It's a little bit like standing at the beach and looking out at the ocean, right? And you think, man, what's beyond? What's beyond? And what guys launched their ships from here and in search of what? And it's the same thing that the American West represented for not just European immigrants that came to America, but Easterners who wanted something more. And it represented the pursuit of something more. And that's quintessential to being American. There's possibility. It's physically represented in the West. And it's your job to go West. And in modern day America, that doesn't necessarily mean literally go West. But that phrase, go West, young man, that represents go get it, go do it, go lay it all on the line. It might back then mean getting scalped. It might mean dying of starvation. Today, it simply means 100 miles between stops for Dr. Pepper. But whatever, it's, you know, the idea that you can make of this vastness whatever it is that you want to make of it. And that vastness is our life. It is our country. I absolutely think if you took America and distilled it into one area, it is the American West at large. That doesn't mean you can't have that same spirit in Maryland, or you can't have that same spirit in Connecticut. But it's physically, in my mind, represented in the American West, and that's what I love about America. We hope you have what you love about America as well. This was Why I Love America, 4th of July special from Fox News Radio. 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
21: Celebrating 250 years, I'm Daria Alvinger. Fox News, a parade of tall ships from around the world made their way through New York's harbor today to mark the nation's semi-sesquicentennial. Vice President J.D. Vance was there to greet the ships and the crowds who came to see him.
22: Well, the Continental Congress met in Philadelphia to ratify the Declaration of Independence. General Washington was right here in Manhattan, peering out on this beautiful land and beautiful sea. His attention was fixed on the horizon, watching for sails of the most powerful navy.
21: It was the largest fleet of the world's tall ships and gray hull ships to sail past the Statue of Liberty. The big celebrations will come later tonight, but President Trump got a jump start on the party last night at Mount Rushmore. He talked up U.S. exceptionalism and he warned of a new threat to the nation.
23: A generation after we fought and won the Cold War against the menace of communism, there is now a resurgence of the communist menace in our land, including from newcomers to our country who embrace ideas totally opposed to our way of life and our great success.
21: The president is expected to brave the brutally hot temperatures to deliver what is described as a lengthy speech tonight from the National Mall before the fireworks. Negotiations between the U.S. and Europe are on hold now in Iran, as a days-long state funeral began for the man who ran the Islamic Republic for decades. Ayatollah Ali Khamenei was killed in an airstrike at the start of the Iran war. Crowds into the tens of thousands beat their chests around his flag-draped coffin and chanted for revenge against the U.S. and Israel. Khamenei's son has taken over as Iran's new supreme leader. In the meantime, with the talks on hold, a shaky ceasefire remains in place. 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
38: Hello, America. Welcome to The American Story with Glenn Beck. It is a very special Independence Day, 250th anniversary of our nation, and what an amazing ride it has been. America's origin story is the most unlikely story. It's truly a miracle that it lasted 250 days, much less 250 years. And today I want to tell you that story in kind of a different way, a vivid way. You may never have heard it told before. As America celebrates its 250th anniversary, this milestone is also a time to reflect on the enduring relationship between the U.S. and Israel, our greatest ally. President John F. Kennedy once said, "Israel is not created in order to disappear. Israel will endure and flourish." These words captured the spirit of a young democracy determined to survive. 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
9: 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I want you to know how much I appreciate that. I'm Jim Schwartzel. I built 92.5 Fox News because conservatives in Southwest Florida deserve a voice. Long before it was popular, we carried Rush Limbaugh. We gave you Beck, Hannity, and the conservative leaders who helped shape this movement. And we didn't just talk about conservative values, we stood up for them. 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I'm Jim Schwartzel, the owner of 92.5 Fox News, and I'm running for Congress to keep up this fight. Like President Trump, I'm a businessman, not a politician. I'll stand with him, fight for America first, and never forget where I came from. I'm Jim Schwartzel, and I approve this message. Paid for by Jim Schwartzel for Congress.
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0: Their arrival fuels the fiery crowd even more. The mob swells again, 50, 100, eventually more than 1,000. The air thick with curses that contrast the soft falling snow. Captain Preston orders the soldiers to level their muskets. As soon as they do, the crowd surges forward, almost touching the points of the British bayonets, daring them, "Fire! Fire on us!" Suddenly, a soldier is blindsided by a flying chunk of wood that hits him in the head. The blow knocks him down. A shot rings out. The crowd roars in panic. Seconds later, the burst of musket fire rips through the crowd. Screams, chaos. 3 men lay dead in the snow. 2 more die later of their wounds. 6 others writhe in the ground with their injuries. Among the dead, the 47-year-old Crispus Attucks, a sailor of African and Indian descent. He likely escaped slavery years earlier. He, a black man, the first to die in the cause for American liberty. When Samuel and John Adams arrive, the smoke is cleared and the snow is streaked with the crimson blood. The acting royal governor, Thomas Hutchinson, quickly has Captain Preston and the 8 soldiers under his command arrested. Finally, by 4 a.m., the Boston streets are quiet. The next morning, Boston held an emergency town meeting. The people voted Samuel Adams to be their spokesman to the governor. Later that day, Samuel stood before Governor Hutchinson, who looked on edge. No one in Boston unnerved him quite like Samuel Adams. With his untidy clothes and twitching mouth, watery eyes, and the mild tremor in his hands, Samuel looked unimpressive. But when he spoke, he had an entirely different effect. People were inspired into action. Samuel demanded that the British troops be removed from Boston. Governor Hutchinson refused. Then he waffled. Then he whispered with other officials. Finally, he said he would agree to withdraw 1 regiment, but not both. Samuel returned to the old South Church where the crowd had swelled to 4,000. Bostonians were adamant removing 1 regiment was not good enough. Samuel, his eyes ablaze, returned to the governor and said if the troops weren't removed, thousands of Massachusetts militiamen would be glad to force them out. The governor warned Samuel that this was high treason territory. Samuel stood his ground.
1: If you have power to remove 1 regiment, you have power to remove both.
0: He watched the resolve slowly drain from Hutchinson's face. Samuel later wrote,
1: I observed his knees to tremble. I thought I saw his face grow pale, and I enjoyed the sight.
0: Hutchinson finally buckled. Both British regiments withdrew from the city to Castle William. It was a stunning reversal. When Samuel brought the news back to the old South Church, the crowd erupted in celebration. But the celebration was short-lived for Samuel, because his work wasn't finished. He knew this story had to be told well and to spread everywhere. For starters, he labeled the night of March 5th the Horrid Massacre, which quickly caught on in the colonial press. He planned a massive funeral for the victims. 10,000 mourners would fill the streets. That's well over half of Boston's population. Drums beat slow and steady as 4 coffins wound through the city toward the granary burying ground. Samuel understood something few others did. Revolution required a story. Within weeks, the Boston Massacre became the rallying cry from New Hampshire to Georgia. 6 of the soldiers were acquitted. 2 were convicted of manslaughter, and their punishment was having the letter M seared into their right thumbs with a hot iron. Justice, at least technically, was done. But the larger verdict, the one written in the newspapers and declared in sermons across the colonies, was already decided. This was tyranny and oppression. Looking back years later, John Adams said,
2: Not the Battle of Lexington or Bunker Hill, not the surrender of Burgoyne or Cornwallis, were more important events in American history than the Battle of King Street on March 5th, 1770.
0: By the end of 1770, the American struggle was just getting started. Britain repealed the Townshend Acts, all except for 1 key tax, the tax on tea. Imagine the aftermath of the Boston Massacre as a smoldering fire that Sam Adams refused to let die out. For the next 2 years, he embarked on a one-man crusade, determined not to let Massachusetts or the wider colonies slip into amnesia about the grievances that had piled up over the past 6 years, stretching all the way back to the Stamp Act of 1765. He produced a continuous stream of essays in the Boston Gazette, reminding readers of every insult, every injustice, every ounce of British arrogance. Governor Hutchinson fumed, writing,
2: "The devil himself is not capable of more malevolence. Adams would push the continent into a rebellion tomorrow if it was in his power."
0: Hutchinson was probably right about the rebellion part, but rebellion required a lot more than rage. It needed organization. And Samuel Adams was a genius at that. To appreciate his next move, you have to understand the fragmented landscape of the colonies in the years leading up to the War for Independence. They were like 13 separate countries. They were highly independent, all with their own laws, economies, money, rivalries, and little in the way of consistent communication between them. There was no unified voice, no network to share ideas or coordinate actions. In 1772, Samuel seized on an idea first proposed by the Reverend Jonathan Mayhew for an organized system of communication between all of the colonies to help them unite in their thinking and action. Samuel jump-started what became known as the Committees of Correspondence. It was a communication web that stretched from Massachusetts to South Carolina. He described its simple mission like this:
1: "To state the rights of the colonists and of this province in particular, as men, as Christians, and as subjects."
0: Each word was chosen with care. Men, meaning all citizens. Christians, grounding their protest in moral spiritual duty. Subjects, asserting their loyalty, but only to a lawful king. Even supporters of this correspondence effort were skeptical that it would work. One told Samuel that some colonies might not join because, quote, "they're dead, and the dead can't be raised without a miracle." To which Samuel replied,
1: "All are not dead, and where there is a spark of patriotic fire, we will enkindle it."
0: And he did. Through these committees, news and outrage spread faster than ever before. A colonial postal service of rebellion, with Boston as the nerve center. In the fall of 1773, Samuel Adams had a new chilling item to slip into his correspondence. The British East India Company, that sprawling commercial empire, had been granted a monopoly on tea sales in the colonies. Essentially, it was a corporate bailout. The company was drowning in unsold tea. So Parliament had a solution: let's dump its surplus directly in America and have the colonists pay a small tax on it, of course. The logic was simple. Much of the tea sold in the colonies came from smugglers. But this East India Company tea, even with the small tax, would be cheaper than any other options. Surely Americans wouldn't be able to resist such a steal, and in the process, maybe they'd forget about taxation without representation that they were so hung up on. To modern ears, the tea tax issue might seem pretty petty, but tea in the 1770s, it wasn't just a drink. The water in many colonial communities was undrinkable. Boiling it into tea made it safe to drink, and it helped keep people alive. So when that tax arrived hidden in the teapot, it wasn't a minor issue. This was personal. And it showed that Britain still did not get the message that Americans were fed up with being treated as second-class citizens. Samuel Adams immediately saw through the latest British scheme to tax the colonies. He saw it as a Trojan horse designed to get them accustomed to subjugation. What he didn't know, what no one knew, was that the tea ships had already sailed, some headed straight for Boston.
3: Up next, the setting of the table for the most famous tea party in history.
4: On America's 250th birthday, this is the American Story. 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
6: Hey, here's the hard truth. 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Now, between January 2022, May 2026, and the peaks and valleys, the results are staggering. 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

0: In late November 1773, three ships sat anchored in Boston Harbor. Their holds were packed full of tea. Now, by law, the tea had to be unloaded and all the taxes paid within 20 days, or the cargo would be seized and put up for auction. For Samuel Adams and the Sons of Liberty, unloading the tea was not an option because once it hit the docks, whether voluntary or by seizure, it would be sold and taxed. After several unsuccessful attempts at turning back the ships, and with the 20-day deadline looming in a matter of hours, Samuel led a final town meeting on December 16th. One last appeal was sent to Governor Hutchinson to allow the ships to turn back. No doubt feeling bitter from the Boston Massacre aftermath 3 years earlier, there was no way Hutchinson was going to cave in on another Samuel Adams mob. He refused. The cargo would be unloaded the next day. When that final answer reached the Old South Meeting House, citizens reacted with an uproar. Amid the pandemonium, about 150 men calmly filed out of the meeting house and other buildings nearby. The men disguised themselves as Mohawk Indians. Minutes later, war whoops pierced the night from the street outside the meeting house. Inside, the citizens erupted into cheers and hundreds rushed outside to join the band of costumed men heading towards Boston Harbor. Samuel John Hancock and Dr. Joseph Warren called for order, trying to get the people to stay. They continued with more speeches, stalling for time, but it was all a ruse. The meeting provided them with a plausible deniability for what was about to happen. But Samuel Adams knew all about it, because he was behind the entire operation. Paul Revere was among the disguised men, along with many of Samuel Adams' closest allies. They were the Sons of Liberty. At the docks, they boarded the ships without resistance. They helped themselves to candles and keys to the hatches. They descended to the holds and hauled chest after chest of tea up to the main deck. There were no dainty chests. Each one was lined with lead and weighed over 400 pounds. Over the next 2 hours, the Sons of Liberty, in disguise, used hatchets to methodically smash open 342 chests, dumping every last leaf of tea into the dark water below. On the dock, a crowd of thousands gathered to watch, remaining remarkably quiet except for the occasional cheers as batches of tea cascaded into the harbor. Not a single person was injured. Nothing else was disturbed on the three ships. The men even swept the decks clean after their heist was done. It, quite honestly, is the politest robbery in human history. And when it was all said and done, the Sons of Liberty returned to the wharf and melted into the massive crowd.
1: Coming up, the American story continues as King George's punishment arrives.
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11: Fireworks, flyovers, heat, and politics. I'm Carmen Roberts, Fox News. America is celebrating the country's 250th birthday with people celebrating coast to coast and around the world. And Fox's Rich Edson is at the Great American State Fair in D.C.
12: There are a number of different ways that people can stay cool here. They can go into the air conditioning. They can go at some cooling stations, cooling buses. So they're trying to prepare for as much of this as possible. You got a good stream of people who are coming in here. Downtown, walking around, enjoying the sights. Really good energy here for the 4th of July and America's 250th birthday. You want to talk about energy, too. Yesterday, we had a series of flyovers here across the National Mall. And today, if you thought that was pretty cool, it gets real serious this afternoon. We're going to have flyovers continue. It's going to be a near constant stream and fleet reviews showcasing aircraft from NASA, the Coast Guard, the Army, Air Force, Marine Corps, Navy.
11: And President Trump will lead the events today in D.C. He kicked off the celebration last night in Mount Rushmore.
13: For a quarter of a millennium, liberty, justice, equality, self-government, and unmatched prosperity have flourished here as they have never flourished anywhere before. There is nothing like what we are doing.
11: Vice President J.D. Vance was in New York City today for the Sail 4th 250 Parade of Tall Ships.
14: It is a very American thing to ring in 250 years of American history by parading our naval and Air Force might for the world to see. But I can't help but consider that 250 years ago, the waters of New York Harbor looked very, very different.
11: And also from New York, Joey Chestnut reclaims his crown at Nathan's Hot Dog Eating Contest, inhaling a jaw-dropping 66 hot dogs in just 10 minutes. 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
4: Hello, America. Welcome to The American Story with Glenn Beck. So glad that you're here on this momentous 4th of July, a day that should be a big deal every single year, but it's easy to let it slide into just hot dogs and fireworks and shopping sales without much pause to really consider what independence is really all about. This year's celebration is different. 250 years of people yearning to breathe free and figuring out how to maintain a nation makes it possible. Today's show is paying tribute to that by reconnecting with America's origin story, how we got here. I continue the story as the colonists face the consequences of the Boston Tea Party. Next. 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
5: 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It's for families, for lifelong learners, for anyone who still believes America is worth understanding and preserving. Over the summer, we're releasing 10 original songs to teach the Bill of Rights like never before, 10 corresponding lesson plans for families to study together, new commercial-free episodes of the American Story podcast series, the first two chapters in the new dynamic audio version of my book Chasing Embers, which is a dystopian fiction book for young adults that will teach them history in a completely different way, and a brand new documentary about the real reason we have immigration called The Golden Door, from Ellis Island to the White House. Since the very beginning, liberty has always depended on ordinary people willing to learn, protect, and pass on what matters. Thomas Jefferson said, "Whenever the people are well informed, they may be trusted with their own government." That is the mission of the Torch, to bring our nation back to its founding principles and ensure America remains a beacon of freedom for the next 250 years. And as a Torch Insider, you get access to daily behind-the-scenes content during the Glenn Beck program. 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
3: Democrats are about 250 years late to the Tea Party. 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

0: British force. The tense standoff escalated when the British fired warning shots. Then came a deadly response. The Americans fired back in volleys, and the British line broke. They retreated in disorder, falling back towards Boston through the fields and in the woods, where the militiamen fired from behind trees, stone walls, and buildings. Letters from the time described the British retreat as chaotic and panicked and very bloody. Houses and farms along the route were burned, many by British troops retaliating against the perceived sniper fire. The retreat became a desperate scramble with 273 British casualties. Almost 1 month before the battles of Lexington and Concord, Connecticut Governor Jonathan Trumbull had declared April 19th a day of public fasting and prayer, quote, for repentance and for the securing of the liberties of the American colonies. So, when the first bloodshed of the Revolutionary War erupted on that exact day, an entire state was praying. Many colonists interpreted it as no coincidence, but as a sign of divine involvement. Samuel Adams and John Hancock avoided arrest by the British and made it to Philadelphia for the start of the Second Continental Congress in June. John Adams was also a Massachusetts delegate. He rose and nominated George Washington to be the commander of a brand new Continental Army. His cousin, Samuel Adams, seconded the motion. John Hancock, who had presumed John Adams would nominate him, was said to be visibly angered. Washington, however, was a strategic pick by the Adams cousins. The idea was to help bind the southern colonies to the northern cause. Washington left the room for the vote. Congress unanimously approved him. He then accepted the responsibility, but gave a solemn response.
1: I am truly sensible of the high honor done me in this appointment. Yet I feel great distress from a consciousness that my abilities and military experience may not be equal to the extensive and important trust.
0: In a private letter to his wife, Martha, Washington confessed,
1: far from seeking this appointment, I have used every endeavor in my power to avoid it, not only from my unwillingness to part with you and the family, but from a consciousness of its being a trust too great for my capacity.
0: The day after Washington's appointment, British forces under General William Howe launched an assault on colonial fortifications near Bunker Hill, just north of Boston. The colonial defenders, low on ammunition, were said to have been ordered not to fire until they saw the whites of their eyes. The result was brutal, vicious, up-close combat. Dr. Joseph Warren, a rising political leader and Samuel Adams' closest friend, was among the Boston volunteers defending Bunker Hill. In the final British push, he was shot in the face, his body brutally mutilated by bayonets. And the British finally took the hill at the cost of over 1,000 casualties, including 92 officers. The colonists lost 450 men. Though technically a British victory, the cost shook their confidence. Many colonists saw it as proof they could stand toe-to-toe with the greatest army in the world. But Washington had not yet taken command. The Continental Army was appallingly disorganized. Supplies were scarce. Rebellion was now tangible but costly. Victory was nowhere on the horizon. And a great storm was gathering. One that would test Washington's resolve, his army's endurance, and the very idea of American independence. July 3rd, 1775, Cambridge, Massachusetts. On the edge of the common, thousands of militiamen, sunburned, unshaven, many of them shoeless, crowded to glimpse a tall Virginian in a blue uniform approach on horseback. George Washington had arrived to assume official command of the Continental Army encircling Boston. The scene was one of organized chaos, tents sprawled across fields, men drilling awkwardly with whatever weapons they had. And Washington had arrived under the impression that New England had 20,000 battle-ready troops. That was a force to reckon with. But reality looked a little bit different. A thorough count revealed the harsh truth. There were only about 16,000. And after accounting for the sick, the absent, and those without basic equipment, barely 14,000 stood ready for duty. It was a gut punch. Revolutionary zeal and actual readiness were far apart. Washington dove into assessments, writing among the lines, noting deficiencies in discipline and supplies. The second reality check came with the gunpowder inventory. They had less than 10,000 pounds in total. It was scarcely enough for 9 rounds per soldier in a sustained fight. This revelation stunned Washington. Accounts say he sat speechless for about 30 minutes, his mind reeling from the vulnerability. The shortage could doom them before they even really got started. Meanwhile, back in Philadelphia, the Second Continental Congress grappled with division. Hawks, like the Adams cousins, pushed for a full break with England. But many of the delegates were still loyal to the crown at heart and yearned for reconciliation. This faction successfully pushed for one last try at patching things up with King George III. The Congress drafted the Olive Branch Petition, a humble appeal to the king for peace, affirming allegiance while begging Britain to fix colonial grievances. It was an odd Hail Mary to send, considering the blood-stained ground in Lexington, Concord, and now Boston. But in September, the emissary from Congress sailed to London to hand-deliver the Olive Branch Petition. It was a wasted effort. King George, incensed by continual reports of rebellion, refused to even read the petition. He branded Congress an illegal assembly of traitors. This slammed the door shut on negotiation. Now, all-out war seemed inevitable. As autumn chilled into winter, a 25-year-old Boston bookseller named Henry Knox came to Washington with an innovative idea. A colonel in the Continental Army, Knox was a self-taught artillery expert. His idea was to undertake a mission to Fort Ticonderoga in upstate New York. The British fort had been seized 6 months earlier by Ethan Allen and Benedict Arnold with a small militia force. The fort contained dozens of British cannons that were just sitting there. Knox thought they could be hauled back to Boston, where they would be desperately needed. Washington sent Knox on the mission right away. It was the first of many gambles the war would require of this ragtag military. Meanwhile, Washington tried to keep his amateur army together outside of Boston. There was still far too little gunpowder. Congress dragging its feet on funding, leaving soldiers in tattered uniforms, unpaid and grumbling. As New Year's Day 1776 dawned, disaster struck. Thousands of one-year enlistments expired, and men streamed towards home, weary of the hardships. Some new recruits replaced them, but the army didn't have enough weapons to supply the new men. Washington now had under 10,000 troops, only half the number, fit for duty because of rampant illness. In private, sleepless moments in the middle of the night, Washington confessed his anguish.
1: The reflection upon my situation and that of this army produces many an uneasy hour when all around me are wrapped in sleep. Few people know the predicament we are in.
0: To his trusted military secretary, Joseph Reed, he wrote candidly,
1: "Could I have foreseen what I have and am like to experience? No consideration upon earth should have induced me to accept this command."
0: Yet amid the gloom and against the odds, Henry Knox showed up in Boston with his captured cannons, which provided a lift to the shivering army. Knox and his team built 42 massive sleds from felled trees, harnessing teams of oxen and horses to drag 59 guns, totaling 120,000 pounds across 300 miles of wilderness. For 2 months, they endured blizzards, crossed frozen rivers, climbed mountains without losing a single cannon. It was a logistical miracle. The turning point came on the night of March 4th, 1776. Under the night sky, 2,000 American troops moved like ghosts towards Dorchester Heights. It was a strategic overlook of Boston Harbor. And to muffle the noise, they wrapped wagon wheels in hay and straw, hauling Knox's cannons uphill in silence. The earthworks rose from the frozen soil, fortified with barrels of dirt and felled trees. And at dawn, British lookouts blinked in disbelief at the full fortress that had not existed the night before, with artillery threatening their ships below. One British officer gasped in awe, "My God, these fellows have done more work in one night than I could make my army do in 3 months." But that night, the weather intervened. A ferocious nor'easter unleashed howling winds, driving rain, and waves that swamped the British landing boats. The attack had to be called off. General Howe found his position untenable with the colonials controlling the high position with so much firepower. He decided best to evacuate the city. Almost 2 weeks after Washington's daring overnight move to take Dorchester Heights, 11,000 British troops and loyalists boarded ships, and they sailed away as Bostonians cheered from the shores. Abigail Adams, watching from her home near Boston, wrote her husband in wonder.
2: The more I think of it, the more amazed I am that they should leave such a harbor, such fortifications, such entrenchments, and that we should be in peaceable possession of a town which we expected would cost us a river of blood. Surely it is the Lord's doings, and it is marvelous in our eyes.
0: As celebrations echoed across Boston Harbor, a small pamphlet rippled through the colonies. The incendiary words it contained quickly changed American hearts and minds toward the previously unthinkable.
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13: They don't want you to know this story about Trump. The Golden Door, from Ellis Island to the White House, a new documentary now streaming on Torch.
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21: This is a Fox News alert. I'm Daria Albinger. The 4th of July celebrations are on hold, at least for a while, in the nation's capital. The National Mall has been evacuated as strong storms gather near the Washington, D.C. area and are expected to move in very soon. And this is all ahead of President Trump's July 4th speech. At this point, we are told the speech is still on. But for the time being, the celebrations on the National Mall are on hold. A parade of tall ships from around the world made their way through New York Harbor today to mark the nation's semi-sesquicentennial. Vice President Vance was there to greet them and the crowds who came to see him.
22: While the Continental Congress met in Philadelphia to ratify the Declaration of Independence, General Washington was right here in Manhattan, peering out on this beautiful land and beautiful sea. His attention was fixed on the horizon, watching for sails of the most powerful navy.
21: It was the largest fleet of the world's tall ships and gray hull military ships to sail past the Statue of Liberty. Well, the big celebrations are expected later tonight, mainly the big fireworks. But President Trump got a jump start on things last night at Mount Rushmore.
23: A generation after we fought and won the Cold War against the menace of communism, there is now a resurgence of the communist menace in our land, including from newcomers to our country who embrace ideas totally opposed to our way of life and our great success.
21: Talked up U.S. exceptionalism and warned of a new threat to the nation. The death toll after Venezuela's devastating earthquakes last week is rising. There are now at least 3,000 confirmed deaths, and there are nearly 16,000 people who are homeless, and a number of people, we are told, are still missing. So that number of dead is expected to arise. 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